They also raised the possibility that the United States could be paving the way for its military to remove him from the country through a means similar to how U.S. Special Operations Forces used an indictment against Nicolas Maduro, the former leader of Venezuela, to swoop into Caracas in a brazen operation in January and capture him. The indictment, which also accused five fighter pilots involved in the attack on the planes, was secretly returned last month by a federal grand jury and built on earlier charges, first filed in 2003 against one of them. At a news conference in Miami, the acting Attorney General, Tom Blanche, and Jason A. Redding Quiñones, the U.S. Attorney for the Southern District of Florida, accused Mr. Castro and the pilots of killing four people when the Cuban military shot down the planes on the afternoon of February 24, 1996. The planes were operated by Brothers to the Rescue, a Cuban exile group that often scoured the seas for Cubans fleeing the country. Fidel Castro took responsibility for downing the planes shortly after they were brought from the sky, claiming that the organization had been dropping anti-regime leaflets over Havana in earlier flights. The indictment said that Raul Castro was also responsible because he and his brother were, quote, the final decision makers in the Cuban military chain of command. Mr. Blanche portrayed the charges against Mr. Castro as a historic step toward holding the leaders of Cuba's government accountable for its past wrongs. Quote, my message today is clear, he said. The United States and President Trump does not and will not forget its citizens. Mr. Blanche sidestepped questions about whether the indictment was a prelude to U.S. military action, saying that the decision rested with Mr. Trump and his foreign policy team. Mr. Trump himself refused to say on Wednesday whether he would use the military to extract Mr. Castro from Cuba, telling reporters, quote, I don't want to say that. Beyond military force, however, there were not many options to get Mr. Castro to the United States to face charges. Mr. Blanche said that a warrant had been issued for his arrest, though it was unlikely that the Cubans would turn him over. In a statement, Mr. Blanche nonetheless said he expected Mr. Castro to eventually show up in the United States, whether by his own will or another way. The Cuban government, in a statement, rebuked the United States. Quote, it is highly cynical for this accusation to be made by the very same government that has murdered nearly 200 people and destroyed 57 vessels in international waters of the Caribbean and the Pacific, far from United States territory, through the disproportionate use of military force, it said. Since retaking office, President Trump has made no secret of his desire to expand U.S. territory and oust leaders he dislikes. After the successful military operation in Venezuela and the so far unsuccessful efforts to secure Greenland or the Panama Canal, Mr. Trump has made it clear that Cuba is his next target. Cuba is facing a moment of rising crisis as the country's oil supplies for domestic use and power plants have been exhausted after Mr. Trump effectively imposed a blockade on fuel shipments from any country. On Wednesday, the aircraft carrier Nimitz and its escort warships entered the southern Caribbean Sea, where it is expected to remain for at least a few days, according to the military's southern command and a U.S. official. The indictment also followed an unusual visit by John Ratcliffe, the CIA director, who met with senior Cuban officials, including Mr. Castro's grandson, about a week ago. In the talks, he warned the government that it had to make economic changes and stop allowing Russia and China to operate intelligence posts on its soil. In the 30 years since the planes were downed, Cuban-American lawmakers, exile activists, survivors of the episode, and family members of the victims have called for Raul Castro, who was the Minister of Defense at the time, to be criminally charged. But Mr. Blanche had little to say when asked by reporters why an indictment in the case had been returned now. In a February 13th letter to Mr. Trump, four Republican members of Congress requested that the Justice Department consider indicting Mr. Castro.
The letter cited news reports indicting what he had dubbed approved. Rather, the letter cited news reports indicting that he had approved the shootdowns, which the members called cold-blooded murders. Quote, "We believe unequivocally that Raul Castro is responsible for this heinous crime," the lawmakers wrote. "It is time for him to be brought to justice." In an interview this year, Jose Basulto, who ran Brothers to the Rescue, complained that U.S. authorities had not yet acted to hold Mr. Castro accountable. Quote, "Believe me, the thing which is most true is that for 30 years that has elapsed since then, the delay in justice has been the biggest injustice that has taken place," he said. Two former federal prosecutors familiar with the case said that past administrations did not have the political will to file charges against such a high-ranking member of an adversarial government. The renewed push to bring charges appeared to have gained momentum in the last year when one of the pilots charged in the indictment, Luis Raul Gonzalez Pardo Rodriguez, 64, was discovered to be living in Florida. He was arrested in November on charges of immigration fraud after he filed permanent residency but failed to admit his 30-year-long service in the Cuban Air Force as a highly trained MIG pilot. Ernesto Soberón Guzmán, Cuba's ambassador to the United Nations, said the charges appeared to be an attempt by the Trump administration to create a pretext for military action against Cuba. Quote, "I cannot call it another word than a circus. A circus they are now mounting as one more action to justify military aggression against Cuba," Mr. Guzmán said in an interview. Mr. Guzmán added that Brothers to the Rescue had violated Cuban airspace 25 times before the Cuban military shot down its planes, and that Cuban officials had repeatedly pleaded with U.S. authorities to stop the group's flights over Cuba, including in a letter from Fidel Castro to President Bill Clinton, a point supported by declassified U.S. documents from the time. Quote, "How many deliberate and serious violations of U.S. airspace would any U.S. government allow before taking action?" he asked. While the investigation into Mr. Castro has been going on for weeks, Mr. Blanche and Mr. Quiñones unsealed the charges on Wednesday. It coincided with Cuban Independence Day, commemorating the end of the U.S. military occupation of the island in 1902. The news conference was held at the Freedom Tower, where Cubans escaping the communist revolution were processed and received aid. In attendance were influential officials from South Florida, among them mayors, local Cuban-American politicians, and former prosecutors, including some who had worked on previous efforts to indict Raul Castro that never bore fruit. The presence of public officials at a news conference where a criminal indictment was announced was an unusual move, highlighting the political nature of the charges. Maggie Cooley, 80, the sister of one of the four dead Cuban Americans who were shot down on February 24, 1996, called the charges bittersweet. Quote, "It's good in that justice in our case seems to be progressing," she said. "It's bitter in the sense that it's taking 30 years, and you know no good justice would ever be achieved unless we have our dead people back, which is impossible." One of the survivors, Sylvia Irondo, 85, a real estate agent, recalled the specifics of the day, noting how Mr. Basulto had turned to her and said, "We're next, and they're going to shoot at us," after he spotted smoke from one of the downed planes. She pulled out a finger rosary as Mr. Basulto flew them to the safety of U.S. airspace. Quote, "I took my husband's hand in my hand and I started praying," she said. "We had a sense that something horrible has happened." This next article is titled, "San Diego Killings Follow Rising Anti-Muslim Rhetoric." Muslims pointed to a rise in overt hatred online, political attacks, and harassment in the months before the killing of three people outside an Islamic center. This is written by Shayla Dewan and Jill Cowan. The young men who killed three people outside a San Diego mosque complex this week
had expressed hatred for all types of people, inspired by vitriol and conspiracy theories they found online, law enforcement officials said. But it was Muslims they chose to target. To some, the killing seemed like an inevitable result of a swell of Islamophobia in the United States and around the globe. Anti-Muslim rhetoric on the right has become louder, with Republican politicians raising concerns about new Muslim schools and growing Muslim communities, and at the most extreme, suggesting Muslims don't belong here. Muslima Permul, 43, whose children attended school on the mosque campus, said her 12-year-old son was feeling gloomy, angry, and sad. Quote, "Then he said something that really hurts us," Ms. Permul said, her voice breaking. He said, "I feel unwanted." Ms. Permul, a longtime member of the community who knew all three of the shooting victims, said that her son had gone on to observe, quote, "If this were to happen to anyone else, everyone would make a much bigger deal about it." Hatred against Muslims is a long-standing problem, but the escalating conflict between Arabs and Jews in the Middle East, the war in Iran, and the reverberations of both throughout American politics have ushered in a new phase of overt discrimination and fears of violence. Politicians like Representative Randy Fine of Florida have enthusiastically embraced Islamophobia, saying it is rational and more of it is needed. President Trump himself has a history of criticizing Muslims and Islam and has recently posted about the war in Iran as inflammatory terms, or in inflammatory terms, including a message on Easter in which he promised that, quote, "a whole civilization will die." In another message, he signed off, quote, "praise be to Allah." This week, Laura Loomer, an advisor to President Trump, suggested on social media that all Muslims should be deported and called them, quote, "an invasive species." Her remarks showed how mainstream Islamophobia had become, said Nader Hashemi, the director of the Al-Waleed Center for Muslim-Christian Understanding at Georgetown. Quote, "These used to be fringe movements, people who were at the margins of society," he said. Now, Laura Loomer has direct access to the White House. He added, "So, no surprise then that these things get internalized by people who then commit these acts of violence." Abigail Jackson, a White House spokeswoman, said the Trump administration had repeatedly condemned political violence and that Democrats were, quote, "smearing their opponents as Nazis, fascists, and more." Imam Taha Hussein, the director of the mosque, said that it had been steadily adding security features in recent years, including a tall metal fence and cameras. Quote, "Looking at what's happening, the madness of this world and the dehumanization of the Muslim community, you do expect something like this," he said. The Council on American-Islamic Relations received more civil rights complaints last year than it had recorded in any year since 1996, according to its most recent report. The Islamophobia Index, a measure of the public's endorsement of negative stereotypes, rose from 2018 to 2025, with a marked increase between 2022 and 2025. The index was created by the Institute for Social Understanding, which provides research and education about American Muslims. Earlier this month, a congressional subcommittee held a hearing on the dangers of the rise of Sharia law in America. Sharia law is a term for Islamic religious rules. There has been a corresponding rise in anti-Semitism and violent episodes targeting Jews. That trend has drawn bipartisan concern, and denouncing anti-Semitism has become a cause for many on the right, even as others embrace or ignore white nationalists espousing anti-Semitic views. Some Muslims say that, by contrast, the discrimination they face has been met with complacency or worse. Even as Muslim Americans have won more visibility and political power in parts of the United States, there has been increased vitriol against them. The campaign and election of Zohran Mamdani, the first Muslim mayor of New York City, was accompanied by millions of negative social media posts and commentary from public officials that called Mr. Mamdani, among other things, a terrorist, a jihadi, and a supporter of Sharia law.

0: But the president managed to work out a deal with himself on Monday, one as novel and brazen as the process that spawned it. He dropped his lawsuit, extracting from his own government a promise to create a $1.8 billion fund to dole out his political allies. A day later, in a curious addendum, Todd Blanch, Mr. Trump's former lawyer and the acting attorney general, purported to immunize him from lawsuits arising from a great many things, not least his tax liabilities. The government of the United States, Mr. Blanch wrote, is, quote, forever barred and precluded from pursuing claims against Mr. Trump involving lawfare and or weaponization or tax returns. The whole enterprise was a jarring shock to the conventional understanding of the constitutional system, raising what legal experts said were profound questions about presidential power. If the arrangement is allowed to stand, they said, Mr. Trump will have managed simultaneously to thwart Congress's power of the purse and the ability of the courts to police the separation of powers. Indeed, Tuesday's addendum flirted with a grave question with no settled answer. Can the president pardon himself? In 1974, shortly after President Richard M. Nixon resigned in disgrace for lawless conduct, Mary C. Lawton, the acting head of the Justice Department's Office of Legal Counsel, wrote in a brief legal opinion that it would seem that Mr. Nixon could not pardon himself under the fundamental rule that no one may be a judge in his own case. That opinion has not been withdrawn or tested. Mr. Trump seems determined to challenge that proposition. While the mechanism was more complicated than a formal self-pardon, the addendum being deemed lawful would have a strikingly similar effect, a declaration from the government that Mr. Trump would not be liable for his private actions. Legal experts struggled to make sense of this week's developments, saying tentatively that it was unlikely anyone could sue to stop the moves. Quote, it is really difficult to think about how to frame a judicial challenge to what the president has done here, said Samuel R. Begenstos, a law professor at the University of Michigan. Quote, that doesn't mean people aren't trying, and that doesn't mean something might not succeed. Legal challenges are indeed starting to roll in. Two police officers who defended the Capitol on January 6, 2021, sued the Trump administration on Wednesday in an attempt to block the new fund, though it is not clear that they have standing to challenge it. Congress is another matter. It undoubtedly has the power to act. The Constitution grants it control of the federal purse. No money, it says, shall be drawn from the Treasury, but in consequence of appropriations made by law. That clause, Justice Samuel A. Alito Jr. wrote in a 2024 dissent in an unrelated case, quote, imposes on Congress an important duty that it cannot sign away. But Congress seems to have done essentially that in creating the Judgment Fund, a permanent uncapped appropriation to pay for court judgments and settlements reached in lawsuits filed against the federal government, citing various statutes. Until the middle of the 20th century, Congress had to enact piecemeal legislation to authorize payments for court awards against the federal government. To ease that burden, Congress created an early version of the Judgment Fund in 1956, authorizing automatic payments of court judgments up to $100,000 without congressional action. Larger amounts would still require legislation. In 1961, Congress expanded the fund's scope to include settlements reached to resolve suits before judgment, and in 1978, it lifted the $100,000 cap, delegating to the executive branch the power to settle cases for any amount under a number of statutes. Very few people had given the Judgment Fund much thought until this week, but legal experts had long warned that it was ripe for abuse. Quote, the integrity of the Judgment Fund is dependent on the good faith of executive branch officers, Paul F. Figley, a former Justice Department official who helped administer the fund from 1978 to 2006, wrote in 2015 in an article in the Journal of the Constitutional Law. Center of Constitutional Law. Its title was telling. The Judgment Fund, America's deepest pocket and its susceptibility to executive branch misuse. Quote, it serves a good purpose, Mr. Figley said in an interview this week, but it's subject to manipulation. Professor Bagenstos, who served as the general counsel of the Office of Management and Budget in the Department of Health and Human Services in the Biden administration, wrote in January about the danger posed by the Judgment Fund. Quote, an administration that wished to spend money on projects or beneficiaries not authorized by Congress, he wrote, could simply encourage its desired recipient to bring a lawsuit against the United States and then settle that lawsuit, no matter how frivolous, by making a payment from the Judgment Fund. While Congress had ceded power to the executive branch, it could also reclaim it. Indeed, Senator John Thune, Republican of South Dakota and the majority leader, said on Tuesday that he expected lawmakers to scrutinize how the president's lawsuit had been ended. Mr. Trump, along with his eldest sons and one of his businesses, filed suit in January against the Treasury Department, along with the IRS, an executive agency within the department. But the Treasury Secretary is and must be the president's alter ego in the matters of that department, the Supreme Court said in 1926. The president was suing himself. A Justice Department news release on Monday said that the plaintiffs, that is, Mr. Trump and his family, quote, will receive a formal apology but no monetary payment or damages of any kind, a provision the White House used to defend the fund. Still, the opportunity to help direct payments approaching $2 billion to allies has value. So does the elimination of the threat of an audit. In 2024, the New York Times reported that Mr. Trump could face a tax liability of more than $100 million. The deal was open to question for other reasons. The IRS had plenty of defenses to Mr. Trump's suit. For instance, it might well have been barred by the statute of limitations. Nor was it clear that the agency was liable for the acts of Charles Littlejohn, a former IRS contractor who pleaded guilty to leaking Mr. Trump's tax information and whose actions Mr. Trump had cited as a reason he had been wronged by the government. The sum Mr. Trump sought was also roughly equal to the agency's annual budget. And the suit was palpably collusive, ordinarily a reason for a judge to toss a case. Tuesday's addendum to the settlement, the codicil purporting to immunize Mr. Trump and his family, raised its own legal questions. Quote, it's a really extreme and shocking kind of document, Professor Bagenstos said. Even under the Supreme Court's 2024 decision conferring broad immunity on Mr. Trump for his official acts, purely private conduct, as the filing of a tax return would seem to be, is fair game for prosecution after a president becomes a private citizen. It is not clear whether the addendum could block a future administration from pursuing such a claim. A series of settlements by the Obama administration that involved dipping into the same fund Mr. Trump now wishes to use illustrate the dynamics of Congress's open-ended delegation. Take a lawsuit brought by Native American farmers in 1999 over what they said was discrimination by the Agriculture Department. A judge denied class certification for monetary claims, meaning the government probably did not face a risk of a large court judgment. Still, after more than a decade of litigation, the government in 2011 agreed to settle the suit. When not enough Native Americans submitted claims, the government paid out only $300 million instead of $680 million it had agreed to set aside. It redirected the balance to nonprofit groups serving Native Americans. An appeals court allowed the payment to be made. In a dissent, Judge Janice Rogers Brown of the U.S. Court of Appeals for the District of Columbia Circuit said the majority had taken perverse pleasure in letting the administration do as it wished. Quote, perhaps one day I will possess my colleagues' schadenfreude toward the executive branch, raiding hundreds of millions of taxpayer dollars out of the Treasury, putting them into a slush fund disguised as a settlement, and then doling the money out to whatever constituency the executive wants bankrolled, she wrote. But that day is not today. That settlement, though, bore only a superficial resemblance to the deal announced this week. It arose from actual litigation, and Mr. Obama did not stand to directly gain from it. This next article is written by Ellie Tan, Callie Huang, and Mike Isaac, titled, Meta Lays Off 8,000 Employees as AI Casualties Mount. Employees have signed petitions against being tracked by AI and were trying to figure out who had been let go on Wednesday as the Silicon Valley giant tries to transform into an AI-first company. For the last month, employees at Meta have been on edge. In April, they were told that 8,000 of them, or 10% of the workforce, would be laid off. On May 20th, as Meta remade itself for the artificial intelligence era. On Monday, they learned that another 7,000 employees would be reassigned to new AI initiatives. On Wednesday, the axe fell. The layoffs began in Singapore, where at 4 a.m. local time, emails went out to workers who were being laid off. Employees in Britain, the United States, and elsewhere were notified early Wednesday morning in their respective time zones. Many workers began exchanging somber messages remotely and checked the internal directory to figure out who on their teams was cut. On Meta's internal forums, hundreds reacted to the layoffs with salad emojis, their way to say salute. At least one person who was hired within the last month was laid off, two people with knowledge of the job cuts said. Meta's offices were mostly empty on Wednesday after Janelle Gale, the company's head of human resources, told employees this week that they should work from home. On the office walls, flyers sharing a petition to stop Meta's new program to track employee data for AI training were visible, eight employees said. Some workers scavenged the offices for free snacks and laptop chargers on Monday in case they no longer had jobs by the end of the week, said the employees, who declined to be identified for fear of retaliation. The turmoil at Meta, which owns Facebook, Instagram, and WhatsApp, offers an up-close look at layoffs in the AI age. Job cuts at tech companies in the name of the fast-evolving technology have gathered steam. Tech workers, it is becoming clear, have been creating their own AI replacements. Last week, the networking giant Cisco said it would eliminate 4,000 jobs as it shifted more resources to AI. Microsoft, Block, and Coinbase also recently announced layoffs or buyouts because of the technology. Mark Zuckerberg, Meta's chief executive, has been vocal about staking his company on AI. He said he wants to create superintelligence, an advanced AI that can act as the ultimate personal assistant. Last month, Meta said it would spend between $125 and $145 billion, more than double what it spent in 2025, this year, much of it on AI. But the company's transformation from a social networking firm to an AI-first entity has been far from smooth. Employees have said the embrace of AI has led to anger and anxiety across Meta's 78,000-person workforce, according to 13 current and former employees. The frustration was heightened by Meta's strong financial performance, with the company reporting record revenue last month, leading to questions about why job cuts were needed. In a note to employees on Wednesday morning, Mr. Zuckerberg said he was grateful to those who were laid off for their work and optimistic about the company's AI efforts. More company-wide layoffs were not expected this year, he said. Quote, success isn't a given. AI is the most consequential technology of our lifetimes, Mr. Zuckerberg wrote. The companies that lead the way will define the next generation. Before the cuts, hundreds of employees in New York gathered for drinks on Tuesday night to, quote, commiserate or celebrate, pick your poison. According to a copy of an invitation seen by the New York Times, the title of the event, Never a Dull Moment. More than 1,000 employees have so far signed the petition to stop the AI data tracking program, while others have rallied around internal posts critiquing top leadership. But as Mr. Zuckerberg pushes forward with the AI, employees are wrestling with how or whether they can do anything to change course. AI is a freight train, but the future is not a foregone conclusion. It is not too late to pump the brakes and consider how we, society, want to go about this. Mack Ward, a software engineer at Meta, wrote in a post to employees this month, which was liked by over 2,000 people, encouraging them to sign the petition. Speaking up is never easy, but easy isn't what you were hired to do. Andrew Bosworth, Meta's chief technology officer, addressed some concerns in a question and answer session last week. There are, quote, a tremendous number of employees feeling anxieties about their futures, he said, according to a recording of the meeting reviewed by The Times. It's all bad. I'm not going to try to sugarcoat that. Executives have taken steps to retain workers they see as key talent. One director-level employee was offered additional equity worth roughly $500,000 to stay, two people familiar with the matter said, a tactic that Meta also used to keep certain employees during its last round of layoffs. Some refused the offers and left, the people said. Workers who were laid off were given 16 weeks of severance pay, plus an additional 2 weeks for every year they worked at the company. This month, Meta began enlisting hundreds of employees to work for a new team led by Mar Saba, a vice president of engineering, called Applied AI and Engineering, five of the employees said. Some workers began referring to the effort as a, quote, draft. Mr. Saba's new team, which so far has around 2,000 employees, will use the data gathered by the employee tracking program to create AI tools, four employees said. It will have fewer layers of management than other parts of Meta, with around 50 workers reporting to each manager. Those who joined the group would be safe from layoffs, the company said. In an email to managers this month about the new AI team, Meta instructed them to emphasize to employees that it was, quote, a high-priority initiative, directly from Mark. Participation was not optional, the message said. This next article is titled, Days After Hosting Trump, Xi Serves Up Tea and Smiles to Putin. During a state visit, the Chinese and Russian leaders cast themselves as a stabilizing force in a world thrown into tumult by Washington. This is written by David Pearson and Paul Son. When the Chinese leader Xi Jinping hosted President Vladimir V. Putin of Russia in Beijing on Wednesday for what China said was the Russian leader's 25th visit, the elephant in the room was President Trump. Less than a week earlier, the American president had made the journey to the Chinese capital. During that trip, Mr. Xi warned Mr. Trump against mishandling Taiwan and asked him to reopen the Strait of Hormuz off the coast of Iran as China seeks to stabilize its tumultuous relationship with the United States. Mr. Putin's visit, by contrast, was decidedly more familiar, even chummy. Mr. Xi sat down with the Russian leader for tea. The two reminisced in front of photographs about Mr. Putin's past visits, and while they chose measured words about the United States, the pair signed documents condemning much of what Mr. Trump is doing in the world, ultimately reaffirming their shared front. Mr. Putin quipped, without Mr. Xi present, that the visit was taking place on the same day that Mao Zedong, 54 years earlier, had called on the entire world to fight American imperialism. Then the Russian leader repeated the mantra that Moscow and Beijing were joining forces not against anyone else, but only in service of their own interests and of global harmony. Quote, we are ready to cooperate with everyone, including our partners around the world, including the United States, Mr. Putin said. Throughout the visit, Mr. Xi and Mr. Putin cast themselves as a stabilizing force in a world thrown into tumult by Washington. quote, the tide of unilateral hegemony is running rampant, Mr. Xi said to Mr. Putin, according to Chinese state media. It was an oblique reference to the United States, which this year launched a war in Iran, seized the leader of Venezuela, and cut off the main oil supply to Cuba. Speaking to Mr. Putin inside the Great Hall of the People, Mr. Xi called for a, quote, complete cessation of hostilities in the Middle East, warning that it would be unacceptable if fighting renewed. The Trump administration has been considering relaunching strikes, which have been paused since a ceasefire was announced last month, to force Iran to reopen the Strait of Hormuz. Mr. Xi acknowledged the pain the crisis is inflicting on China, which relies on the strategic waterway for about 40% of its oil imports. There's also growing concern that the ongoing shutdown of the strait could devastate global trade, the chief engine of China's economy. Quote, an early end to the conflict would help reduce disruptions to energy supply stability, the smooth operation of industrial and supply chains, and international trade order, Mr. Xi said. In joint documents issued during the visit, China and Russia set out a vision of a post-U.S.-led world, U.S.-led world order, that promises nations more equality and mutual respect, even as those stated ideals contrast sharply with Moscow's invasion of Ukraine and Beijing's muscle flexing across Asia. The two countries jointly warned against a return of the law of the jungle in international affairs. Without naming the United States, they condemned the, quote, assassination and brazen abduction of sovereign leaders for the purposes of regime change, as well as, quote, the treacherous launching of military strikes against other countries. They also called Mr. Trump's plans to build a Golden Dome missile defense system, quote, a clear threat to strategic stability, and directly said that U.S. and Israeli strikes against Iran had violated international law. The leaders were eager to show they had enhanced ties. Mr. Xi hailed, quote, a new phase of more active engagement and faster development between the two countries. Mr. Putin was equally effusive and opened his remarks to Mr. Xi, whom he once again called my dear friend, with a Chinese proverb expressing longing, quote, one day apart feels like three autumns. Beneath that show of solidarity, however, lies an uneven relationship. Russia has become increasingly dependent on China since launching an invasion of Ukraine that has turned into a costly stalemate as Russian soldiers struggle to gain ground and the country's economy falters. But the oil shortage caused by the war in Iran has only enhanced Russia's position as an essential energy supplier to China. Mr. Putin stressed that Russia, quote, remains a reliable supplier of resources amid the Middle East crisis, while China acts as a responsible consumer of these resources. Ahead of the trip, Mr. Putin had said, Russia and China were close to taking, quote, a highly significant step forward in oil and gas cooperation. Some analysts interpreted that as a possible sign that the two leaders could agree on Power of Siberia 2, another major gas pipeline that would link the two countries. Russia has been urging China for years to agree to terms, but Beijing is concerned the pipeline would make China too dependent on one nation for energy supplies. The project has stalled amid disputes over key details, including how much China will pay for the gas. No agreement was signed on the proposed pipeline on Wednesday. Dmitry S. Peskov, the Kremlin spokesman, said that some nuances still need to be agreed upon. Alexander Gubov, director of the Carnegie Russia Eurasia Center, said the Russian delegation was likely hoping for a repeat of negotiations on the first pipeline, Power of Siberia, which took place overnight in 2014, before the two sides agreed on a formula. Quote, this is really the closest they could have come in terms of calamity in the global market, and I guess the Chinese stay not super impressed by that, Mr. Gubov said, or the Russians are not making the offer sweet enough. Mr. Putin has long pressed for a world in which Washington, Beijing, and Moscow would operate as great equal powers, managing the world among themselves, rather than one in which the United States dominates the rest. Quote, the recent interactions among the three major powers have indeed raised the possibility that the cooperation between China and Russia could prove some new space for the involvement of the United States, said Zhang Yuzhen, a professor of the Russian Studies Center on the East China Normal University. Quote, the construction of a multipolar world does not necessarily exclude the United States. What it rejects is specific hegemonic behaviors, he said. Yuri Ushakov, Mr. Putin's foreign policy aide, said that Mr. Putin and Mr. Trump might meet in the Chinese city of Shenzhen in November, presumably on the sidelines of a regional economic forum. Mr. Ushakov also said that Russia was expecting Steve Witkoff and Jared Kushner, Mr. Trump's special envoys for peace talks, in Russia in the coming weeks. Even as Mr. Xi deepens ties with Mr. Putin, he has invested heavily in courting Mr. Trump, whose tariffs, technology restrictions, and support for Taiwan can hurt Beijing's interests. The Chinese reception of both Mr. Trump and Mr. Putin reflected the balancing act Mr. Xi is striking. Mr. Putin's red carpet welcome was similar to Mr. Trump's, featuring an honor guard inspection, a 21-gun salute, and a group of cheering children. While Mr. Trump had been greeted at the airport by Han Jiang, China's vice president, Mr. Putin was met by China's top diplomat, Wang Yi. Yun Sun, director of the China program at the Stimson Center in Washington, said that, in her view, Mr. Han was the more senior official, but Mr. Wang played a more active role in foreign policy. During last week's summit with Mr. Trump, Mr. Xi was friendly, despite the frequent tensions between the United States and China. Mr. Xi took Mr. Trump inside the secretive Chinese leadership compound in Beijing, known as Zhongnanhai, on Friday, and seemed to signal that he was being granted rare access. Mr. Trump asked Mr. Xi if he had hosted other world leaders there. Very rarely, Mr. Xi said. For example, Putin has been here. This next article is titled, Doctors Asked Officers to Unshackle a Patient. They refused for 26 days. A lawsuit challenges the police practice of shackling mentally ill arrestees in New York, sometimes for long periods, while they await arraignment in locked psychiatric wards. One May afternoon in 2024, a 49-year-old homeless man with a long history of mental illness stood in the middle of a street in the Bronx, talking to himself, screaming at traffic, and nearly getting hit by cars. The police were summoned, checked his record, and found he had three outstanding warrants, including one for felony weapon possession. The man was arrested after resisting, court records show, and was taken to a locked psychiatric ward at Jacoby Medical Center, a city hospital in the Bronx, to await arraignment. There, the man, identified in the records only as Louis M., to protect his privacy, was handcuffed to the bed, shackled at the legs, and guarded by a police officer. His arraignment was delayed, but the restraint stayed on. After 3 days, his psychiatrist asked police officers to remove them. They declined repeatedly. He remained chained to his bed around the clock, except for one or two bathroom trips a day. His lawyers say it took 26 months after his arrest for his restraints to finally be removed. Several months later, all the criminal charges against him were dropped. The length of Louis M.'s immobilization was unusual, but shackling mentally ill people awaiting criminal arraignment has long been standard police procedure in New York City. The police department's patrol guide instructs officers, do not remove handcuffs or leg restraints unless requested by attending physician. Such requests are almost never granted, legal service lawyers and psychiatrists say. The practice is being challenged in a suit argued in Albany on Wednesday at the State Court of Appeals, New York's highest court. The suit argues that it unnecess- that it is unnecessary for the police to shackle people in locked psychiatric wards because the wards are already set up to deal with potentially violent patients. More than that, the suit says, the practice is psychologically and physically harmful and violates patients' due process rights and state mental hygiene law, which places strict limits on shackling. Keeping Lewis M. chained to a bed for weeks, quote, offends the most basic notions of justice, says the suit, brought on his behalf by the Mental Hygiene Legal Service, a state agency that represents psychiatric patients. While people who are arrested are supposed to be arraigned before a judge within 24 hours, the legal service says longer delays are routine. A recent analysis by the Legal Aid Society found that arrestees held in hospitals were disproportionately likely to face delayed arraignments for a variety of reasons. In court filings, the city maintains that hospital wards, quote, are designed for different purposes than holding cells focused on preventing the flight of someone accused of a crime. It argues that keeping arrestees in restraints is a necessary safety precaution and that limits on shackling do not apply to the police. The suit raises fundamental questions of jurisdiction. An arrestee held involuntarily in a psychiatric ward is simultaneously in the custody of the police and the hospital. Each is subject to different rules and laws. What happens when the two dominions clash? The suit predates the election of Mayor Zoran Mamdani, who campaigned on a pledge to sharply reduce the police's role in dealing with people suffering from severe mental illness. A spokesman for Mr. Mamdani, Sam Raskin, said on Tuesday that the mayor's administration could not comment on the specific circumstances of the case, but that it was, quote, committed to improving the city's approach to helping New Yorkers facing mental health challenges by advancing an all-of-government holistic approach to the issue. The policy laid out in the patrol guide applies equally to people accused of murder and those charged with burglary or simple drug possession. The legal service said it had one client who was shackled for a week after her arrest on charges of sending a threatening text message to her sister. In a friend of the court brief, two senior psychiatrists at Mount Sinai Medical Center, with a combined 40 years of experience in emergency psychiatric units, identified exactly one instance in which they remembered police officers agreeing to remove a patient's shackles. The brief cites the case of a 60-year-old woman with a urinary tract infection who was shackled in 2020 and, quote, frequently urinated on herself and constantly cried over the odor and embarrassment because officers were slow to take her to the bathroom. According to the suit and psychiatric literature, extended shackling can cause PTSD, general mental state deterioration, bed sores, bleeding, blood clotting, and infection. The Mount Sinai psychiatrist write that the practice can, quote, cause immense and severe physical and psychological harm to patients and impact clinicians' ability to provide appropriate treatment at a time of acute and particular need. Dr. Elizabeth Ford, a psychiatrist and former consultant to the city's public hospital system about care for people under arrest, said that shackles are so stressful to patients that they cause the very outbursts they are intended to control. Quote, there's this general sense that if you take the cuffs off, someone is going to be more aggressive, said Dr. Ford, who is now the director of justice-involved behavioral health at Columbia University's psychiatry department. My experience has been the opposite. Formally, the lawsuit argued on Wednesday appeals a judge's denial of a writ of habeas corpus, the basic legal safeguard for challenging improper detention. Lewis M.'s lawyers filed the habeas motion in 2024 against the police department and Jacoby Medical Center to seek his unshackling. Two lower courts held that habeas did not apply because the motion sought only release from restraints, not total release from the hospital. Now, this article does continue on a bit longer. However, that is all the time that we have left for today. Once again, this was a reading of the New York Times, published on May 21st. Thank you so much for listening, and I hope you have a wonderful rest of your day.
1: largest urban battery facility. I'm Randy Simon, and this is Earthwise, a look at our changing environment. Battery storage is reshaping the U.S. electricity grid. There are more than 900 utility-scale battery storage projects across the country that enhance grid reliability, manage peak electricity demand, and store renewable energy from solar and wind farms. Most of these facilities are located far from urban areas, but the Cormorant Energy Storage Project currently being built is located in Daly City, California, a city of 100,000 people located just 8 miles south of San Francisco. The battery facility will be the largest located in a major urban area in the country. It will be large by industry standards, comprising 250 megawatts of Tesla Megapack battery containers. It will be capable of discharging for 4 hours straight, delivering 1 gigawatt hour of total stored energy. The system developer, Arvon, has contracted out 15 years of power to MCE, one of California's biggest community choice aggregators. A CCA is an entity that purchases electricity on behalf of local residents as an alternative to conventional for-profit utilities. CCAs are an attractive option for communities that want more local control over their electricity sources, more green power than is offered by their regular utility, and in some cases, lower electricity prices. The 11-acre site is just southwest of the Cow Palace, an area that has been the site of basketball and hockey games, political conventions, rock concerts, and rodeos. Construction of the battery facility is underway and is expected to come online in about a year. Earthwise is a production of WAMC. 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
3: Weather for this evening, partly cloudy with a low of 45. For tomorrow's weather, a mix of clouds and sun followed by cloudy skies in the afternoon with occasional rain showers in the evening, a high 69 with a low of 54. This is WKAR Radar Reading Service for Michigan State University in East Lansing.
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5: Hey, it's time for the Rolling Stone Hour. I'm your host, Kathy. Today we're reading from the May 2026 issue of Rolling Stone. 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This issue's cover story is on the band BTS and features a long article we'll read today, plus interviews with each member in a separate story we'll save for another week. So let's get started. To the Edge, The Return of BTS by Brian Hyatt. When RM is going through an existential crisis, which is pretty often, he might think of the words of Rainier Maria Rilke, or maybe the lyrics of Tyler, the Creator. BTS's leader loves that other poetically inclined RM and keeps coming back to an oft-quoted section of his 1905 poem, Go to the Limits of Your Longing, which says, Let everything happen to you, beauty and terror. Just keep going. No feeling is final. In other words, just swim. Lying in his cold army bunk, scalp buzzed close, struggling with 18 relenting months of insomnia during mandatory military service, RM would listen to Don Toliver, to Playboy Cardi, to Dijon's debut, to Jolie's ballad, Past Won't Leave My Bed. When the lyrics got his brain humming with too many ideas for his own, he'd switch to streaming classical and ambient music. But he really latched on to Tyler's Darling I and the chorus phrase, Forever is Too Long. Tyler and Tizo Touchdown were singing about dodging monogamy at all costs, but RM teased out his own deeper meaning. Maybe at that time, the military felt too long for me, RM says. I just kept singing the phrase all the time, and I was being healed by just singing along to it. His time in the military strained his mental health, leaving him in what he describes as an internal cave. But no feeling was final, and it wasn't forever. On a sunless mid-February Saturday in Seoul, South Korea, He's back with his six bandmates. They're hanging out in a warehouse-like studio space in the towering mid-city headquarters of HYBE, the ever more global music conglomerate originally built for the most part on BTS's own singular success. It's a sort of friendly pop music Death Star, gleaming and metallic, where lobby guards intercept visitors with an intensity certain U.S. pop stars could only dream about, and employees upstairs proffer NDAs on clipboards. Even the bathrooms are futuristically secure, guarded by sliding electronic doors that require ID cards for both entrance and, for some reason, egress. With BTS in the building, though, who could blame them? The slightest change in the band's perceived fortunes can move HYBE's stock price, but that's the least of it. It's nearly impossible to overstate the group's importance to its city and its nation, which changed military conscription rules in 2020 with BTS in mind, though all seven members went on to enlist anyway. If you're lucky enough to ever fly into Seoul, you'll only go a few minutes before spotting V in a tank top on a highway billboard promoting a local coffee brand. For their city-stopping free concert there, BTS will walk to the stage via the King's Road, following the path of five centuries of monarchs. 5 weeks before the release of Arirang, BTS's first album of all new material in nearly 6 years, RM is living out his favorite poem again. His bandmate, Shimin, scrawled out different Rilke verses on his chest for a music video in 2023. BTS are just that kind of band. "I have extreme stress and extreme joy at the same time," RM says. "And it's always back and forth, every time, every night." He's wearing a shiny black leather jacket over a black t-shirt, chunky boots, and oversized parachute pants you'd have to be a member of BTS to pull off. His hair is frosted at the tips, carefully tousled. His eyes are alert, amused, ever probing. RM was originally headed for a more academic life, and it's easy to imagine him as a very popular young professor in various other timelines, presumably in the chunky glasses he already wears off-duty. RM is always asking himself questions, and in recent years, he's had a long list of them about his group. What should they sound like? What do they stand for? Should they continue onward? It would be easy for him to say that the album Arirang settles all these queries, but he's too compulsively truthful for that. "I'm still really confused," he says, "and that's what we figured out after the military." He thought maybe there'd be some precise, sharp consensus that we could all relate to, which was not very true, he says. "So the picture is still blurry," he adds. But these 14 tracks could be an answer to the people wondering, what is BTS in 2026? Either way, his anxiety persists. "I really want to pretend like I'm okay and I'm ready, all decided, everything's great, I just can't wait. I really want to say that. But even more than that, I really want to be honest." With a trio of English-language singles in 2020 and 2021, Dynamite, Butter, and Permission to Dance, BTS completed the long process of conquering the world to a degree no group from South Korea or anywhere in Asia had ever imagined. But part of RM seemed to wonder if the world had also conquered BTS in the process. They had previously been deeply involved in writing their own material, had always kept most of their lyrics in their native tongue, and started out making aggro hip-hop tracks, not smooth disco pop. "I didn't know what kind of group we were anymore," he admitted in 2022, just before the group began a years-long break that'd fill with military service and solo hits. "I don't know what kind of story I should tell now." Later that year, in a conversation with Pharrell Williams for Rolling Stone, RM went further. "I was just a small rapper and lyricist when I was young," he told Williams. "It was 10 years, really intense, as a team. I got to stop this for a bit. I got to shut it down and walk away from it and then just see what's going on. Sometimes I feel really afraid, like, what if I don't like music anymore?" Williams told him it was temporary and offered parting advice that unintentionally echoed Rilke's. Just keep going. Much later, in a live stream that had him subsequently apologizing for excessive candor, R.M. admitted what he had been hinting at. I've thought tens of thousands of times whether disbanding or pausing the team would be better. J-Hope, the group's emotional backbone, a fierce rapper rivaled only by the formerly trained Shimin as the dancingest member, was circling the same doubt. Is getting all this love and attention actually a good thing? J-Hope says now, recalling his feelings, maybe while everyone is clapping and cheering for me, I should just turn it all off. And I wondered whether I wanted this. All I had was a tiny flame inside of me, and it had just spread like wildfire. I felt a lot of pressure around that. In 2022, he became the first BTS member to release a full-fledged solo album, Jack in the Box, which posed the question directly, do I put out the fire or burn brighter? J-Hope chose the later option, though he wasn't sure he really had a choice. I realized it's probably not something I can just stop just because I want to stop it, he tells me. Personally, I'm very affected by the people around me, so I have to think about whether I can handle the emotional effect my decisions will have on so many others. In the end, I feel that keeping the flame burning is what I truly want and the choice that's most authentically me. The third member of the group's rap line, the cerebral, mysteriously charismatic Suga, isn't sure there was ever a question. There's no way for me to know everyone's individual thoughts and desires, he says, but we all went solo because we couldn't work in a group at the time. So before going into the military, I knew we were always going to get back together, but I can see how it would be surprising from a foreign perspective. But for us, staying together just felt obvious. So nobody really had opinions about that. I just thought, yeah, of course we're doing this. RM did at least decide on a mandate for Arirang, which turned out to be an artistic and commercial triumph, selling 641,000 copies in the U.S. alone in its first week and topping Apple Music's charts in 115 countries. I've been saying to the members, if we don't challenge anymore, then I think there's no reason that we should keep doing this as a team, he says. We have to show the world that we are still ongoing and still exploring. It's so complicated sometimes. But still, I think we have to push it to the edge, even more, and it's still not enough. He smiles at his own intensity. In October 2022, all seven members of BTS, in matching purple hoodies, grasped hands and took a deep, synchronized bow as fireworks flooded the sky above the seaside city of Busan. As they walked off stage, V held aloft a laminated sign with the same message in both English and Korean from the lyrics of the song they had just performed. Best moment is yet to come. They waved to their fans, trying to look upbeat. Shimin lingered at the front of the stage, eyes shimmering. It was the last time BTS would perform together in public for 4 years. Shin, the eldest at 33, sardonically charming, with unwarranted imposter syndrome about his place in his group, was the first to enlist in the military, shortly after releasing the hilarious semi-novelty synth-pop single Super Tuna. As an assistant drill sergeant, he bought extra food for his troops, and they grew to love him, weeping when his time was over. He cried, too, at his discharge ceremony. Once he was out, he carried the Olympic torch at the Paris Games, starred in a hit Netflix variety show, and released two excellent EPs that leaned into the rock sounds he had come to love, mostly through his long-standing Coldplay fandom. But the whole time, he wanted to find his way back to the band. I just missed the other members so much, he says. I've always thought there's no reason to continue if it's not with the group. I guess a solo career is just not that important to me. If I did anything, it would be trying something different within the group when the fans are bored. I'm not interested in acting or anything like that. In 2023, Suga released his first official album under his alter ego, August D. The name is Suga backward, plus the initials of his hometown crew, D-Town. After two mixtapes that pushed boundaries with edgy personal confessions. This time, on Amygdala, he raps about dealing with his parents' illnesses and other traumas, but declares himself liberated from the past. What didn't kill me only made me stronger, and I began to bloom like a lotus flower once again. Apparently, due to a circa 2012 motorcycle accident that once left him unable to lift his arms on stage, his military service took place in the civilian world, where he spent 21 months as a social worker. After that final album, I didn't have any negative feelings left in my body, he says. He also got over a fear of running out of lyrics he had confessed to in 2022. I've been focusing on stressing less about it. I'm always going to find things to say, and then run out of them again. There's an eternal cycle. Before enlisting, J-Hope headlined Lollapalooza in July 2022, becoming the first South Korean artist to do so at a major American festival. I felt like I was stuck in some kind of mold that kept me from expressing myself as freely as I wanted, he says. I yearned to break that mold and step into the world with my true self and all of the music that I wanted to share. But now that I've made more of my own music, challenged myself, I wouldn't say that I'm in a box anymore. Now I'm wondering, what can I create now that I'm outside of the box? At the same time, he's reminded himself of the power of his group. Now that we're back together, the other members are filling in any gaps that I feel in my expression, in my performance. In a lot of ways, I realized that this is why there were seven of us. Jungkook wasted no time in stepping out as the pop star he was born to be, though BTS's youngest member, 28, still carries himself with remarkable humility. Honestly, I can't really think of myself as a pop star just yet, he says. But I'm very grateful that I get asked about it that way and that fans think of me that way. So I want to keep doing better so that I can feel like a star for myself. Someday. His single, Seven, with Lato, which offered a rather stunning level of explicitness, like, I'll be fucking you right 7 days a week, was Spotify's fourth most streamed song in 2023. I wasn't embarrassed, Jungkook says of the lyrics. I just felt, so what? But RM says he had to intervene to allow those lines to come out after execs got nervous. I told the label, please don't change. Why not? He's all grown up. He can sing an F-word. Then, in the army, Jungkook worked in the kitchen, stirring giant pots, even on weekends, feeding the troops right 7 days a week. What I really felt was that I wanted to perform, says Jungkook. I want to sing. Ah, I can't wait to leave. I want to get out and dance. That's all I thought about. Jimin, whose velvety voice and nearly feline loverboy magnetism stands out even in a group filled with virtuosic singers and strong presences, shocked himself with his own solo success. His single, Like Crazy, hit number one 7 months before Seven, which made him the first Korean solo artist to top the Hot 100. I didn't expect it at all, Jimin says. But through that process, I learned that I still have a long way to go. He enlisted at the same time as Jungkook, and in their early army days, they participated in a foot race together. Unlike their sprint up the charts, Jungkook won that one. He told me in 2021 he couldn't imagine himself outside of the group. My thoughts haven't changed, he says. If there's any way they have changed, it's that while BTS... and doing well as part of BTS remains my top priority, I want to be a better singer as an individual as well. My teammates are all so amazing, so I feel the need to improve my worth as a fellow member and not be overshadowed. V, the band's smoldering baritone, designated old soul, and occasional actor, sidestepped the solo pop arms race, opting for sultry, jazz-inflected R&B on his EP, Layover. If Layover hadn't come out, he says, I think V, as an artist, would have been stuck as a hardcore dancer and singer, unable to share all of the different vibrant colors within.

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1: I was so deep in my imagination at the time. Was it helpful? I'm not sure, he says. In the beginning, they were all dressed in black, gold chains around their necks, and even Jungkook was rapping. BTS's first single, No More Dream, debuted in 2013 with a bass line not unlike Dr. Dre and Snoop Dogg's deep cover. The still charming song and video showcased a high-energy, almost comically aggressive, hip-hop-dominated version of BTS. But its early tracks from later that year, like Coffee and outro Love in School, the band's approach began to broaden, and the singers gradually came to the forefront. By the time of their trio of English language smashes, the most casual BTS listeners might have had no idea of the group's rap-heavy beginning. This time around, BTS wanted to reclaim some of that old sound, albeit in a more mature form. We all gathered and started in 2013, says RM. The current album, he adds, is a new start, but I think we unconsciously come back to where we started. All these really turned up energy, I want to show something to the world type of energy. Even Jin, who saw no issue whatsoever with the run of Dynamite to Permission to Dance, on the grounds that a hit was a hit, came around. I actually didn't totally agree with the others on that issue, Jin says. Because with music, you see certain results, right? So I believed that our most beloved songs are our identity. But not everyone felt that way, so after a lot of discussion, I was convinced by the opinion that our identity is in the music we used to make. Veteran Big Hit Music staff producer P-Dog began working with BTS well before No More Dream, which he co-wrote and produced. I've shared their journey of immense artistic growth from their trainee days to where they are now, he says. He was deeply involved with Arirang, too, and says everyone was very intentional about carrying a hip-hop sensibility into the album. While the album spans a range of genres, I don't think we let go of that hip-hop root. In July 2025, the members, minus Jin, still on his solo tour, moved into a house together in L.A. They spent 2 months in the studio, rotating between four separate writing rooms, each filled with a complement of producers and songwriters, working 7 or 8 hours a day. According to P-Dog, the team leaned on Diplo, who worked on numerous tracks, to help suggest other Western producers and co-writers. For Jia Lim, leader of the A&R team for HYBE subsidiary Big Hit, the sessions were fundamentally about breaking away from our traditional workflow while focusing on blending a global, fresh edge with BTS's core identity. One of those collaborators, hip-hop producer Mike Will Made It, had to get used to creating during normal business hours. That's just super different than America, says Mike, who bonded with the band members over their watches. We might be in there all night, but I get it, it's more efficient. He appreciated that they went straight to him and not an imitator. Salute BTS for coming to the proper source, you know what I'm saying? We don't even fluently speak the same language, but when we were making those songs, it was like we were speaking the same language. I liked how different they were trying to be. The beats that they picked don't sound like no other production that I've done. It's super out of pocket, and it's just original. It was the first time P-Dog had been involved in every stage of a BTS album, from songwriting through mastering. He could feel the difference. Each member's individual color became more pronounced, he says. I could really see an even stronger level of ambition this time around. Rather than trying to make the seven voices blend into one, they leaned into what the solo years had given each vocalist. We focused more on bringing out the distinct character of each voice. At least one

0: One member of BTS wondered if the solo ventures might change the group dynamic. Since all seven of us had solo careers and strengthened our egos, says V, I thought that meant everyone would have much stronger opinions when we came back together. But to my surprise, all of the members came in so open-minded and had grown in depths of their character. I learned so much from working on this album. Swim, the lead single, came together in its rawest form during pre-sessions, weeks before the members arrived in LA. It felt special from the first listen, says P-Dog. I always felt like the coolest thing they could do is something just a little bit understated, says rising British songwriter James Essien, a key force behind Swim. It's so predictable to try and make another song like Dynamite. He recalls improvising the song's backing track with songwriter and multi-instrumentalist Tyler Spry after the chairman of HYBE, Bang Sihayuk, was unimpressed by another piece of music. Bang walked in, face like a fucking brick wall, Essien says. So then we start another idea, just cycling through, and the melody kind of just comes. It fell out of the air. The band would eventually have some trepidation about choosing a more subtle track, but Essien remembers RM telling him, this is sexier. This is what we need now. We are sexier. We're army decorated. The adventurous Spanish producer El Guincho, whose credits range from Rosalia to Charlie XCX, played two beats in his first 10 minutes with the band. They picked both and combined them for the standout track Hooligan, which layers diced strings from a 1962 French film with percussive clashing knives. They gravitated towards the most extreme ideas instead of safest bets, he says. Play the craziest shit you have. Returning to his rap roots, Jean Cook came up with the concept for Hooligan. When I heard the track, I came up with the flow immediately, he says, and I didn't know if the song would make it, but it got picked, and that rocked. As El Guincho shaped Hooligan, the members were already trying out dance moves, and he found himself adjusting drum patterns based on what he saw. I looked at the way certain kicks feel in their bodies, certain bass lines, certain snares, he says. That's what makes it different from any other artist I've ever worked with. At one point, Essien stumbled upon a side room at the studio where a crew with whiteboards was already blocking out choreography for not-quite-finished songs. I was like, wow, this is a really well-oiled machine, he says. Suga was an enigma to the producers. He'd enter a room, listen, say nothing, leave, return days later. Sometimes he'd pick up a guitar and strum along to tracks. You could see he was really feeling the song and trying to understand it, El Guincho says. J-Hope would shock the room when he'd shift from his cheery everyday persona to his ferocious rapping, which one collaborator compares to DMX. Jimin would sit in silence for 30 minutes, taking in producers' thoughts, then jump in with a perfect take that incorporated all of the feedback. Jungkook, meanwhile, blew everyone away with his uncanny facility for singing in what sounds like perfect English. I think my ear is good for that kind of thing, says Jungkook. But at the end of the day, it's a foreign language for me. I don't want native speakers to hear me speak their language and find it uncomfortable or dislike it in any way. So I've worked very hard on it. V, meanwhile, stepped forward as a songwriter, particularly on the album's closing track, the ethereal Into the Sun, which came from a live band jam session. Things were not flowing as smoothly, P-Dog says. We decided to ease up and just have some fun. V ended up picking up the mic. I was on Moog bass. Producer-writer Tyler Johnson was in the booth on drums. And producer-writer Nitty was on guitar. Suga wrote the song's rap section on the terrace of the house they shared. Before this album, I never imagined working on a song outside, Suga says. You only really need a notebook and a pen. Once Jin's solo tour wrapped, he made his way to the studio, where he discovered more than 100 songs already written. I was worried fans would be bored while everyone was in the military, he says. So there I was, soothing the hearts of our fans. Meanwhile, all the songs got made. Is he frustrated? I'm a little bummed, but there's more to life than just the present. There's the future. Plus, if I had been greedy and pushed the whole session so I could add my own songs, this interview would be happening months from now. Wouldn't the fans be too bored during that time? It was Bang and Hybe's idea to name the album Arirang after the ancient, profoundly melancholy, nearly sacred Korean folk song. The band accepted the concept almost instantly, but as seen in their Netflix documentary, the idea of including a sample of the actual song in Body to Body sparked weeks of discussions. That moment aside, we did not set out to foreground Koreanness in an obvious way, P-Dog says. But the band did push to reprioritize Korean lyrics. Please was recorded in English, but BTS insisted on rewriting it almost entirely in Korean. Lim says that the A&R team was confident that the music itself would resonate with listeners beyond linguistic boundaries. The album could have easily been an entirely different set of songs. There were a lot of conflicts, says RM, which to go and which not to go. J-Hope is still fond of an outtake called Like This, while Essien recalls a song called 5 Minutes that everyone seemed to love. What will happen, I wonder, says Jimin. What will happen to those songs we wrote? Suga has the answer. They're destined for future solo projects. Wouldn't we use them individually or something? We could use them between ourselves, rather than give them away. BTS made history together, split apart, made more history on their own, and managed to reunite. They'll tour the world until next March, after Jin pushed to extend the itinerary by roughly 8 months longer than they planned. When we first got our tour plans, it didn't have very many stops, he says, and it was only going to last about 3 to 4 months. I said, now that we're back, we promised so many people that we would come and meet them, and I feel like this is breaking our promise. But after that, what's left for the band to accomplish? Suga simply wants to set a different tone. We should enjoy ourselves, he says. Before, we were way too competitive. I feel like, in the rush to achieve our goals, we didn't care so much about our physical and emotional health. But now, we can relax a little, especially since we're all older. So I think we can have more fun with it now. It's so amazing that we got back together at all, J-Hope says, and that we're still making music as a group. When I think about that, goals don't matter as much anymore. During rehearsals in February, Jimin suggested to the rest of the group that they should get back in the studio right after their tour ends and record another album. But that, in turn, gave Suga a different idea. Time is moving so fast and trends change so quickly, he says, and I wonder if we should try releasing singles for a while. See, it was last September when we finished the album at the pre-recording stage. But it took all this time for it to be released. So when we made it, we had no idea about the trends in March and April, or what kind of genres would be popular. It was tricky to try and make good music. For a lot of those reasons, maybe we'll make a single, maybe a mini album, something along those lines. The band members took note of Bad Bunny's Super Bowl triumph entirely in Spanish, and they're intrigued by the idea of following his lead. We can't do it unless we're invited, Shimin says, while Sean acknowledges already imagining what their show would be like. RM is more cautious. Maybe if time goes by and the thoughts in the people change, he says. All of the people in the world are watching Parasite, all these great things in Korean culture. So if there's a chance, we definitely want to, someday. The group's leader is keenly aware that BTS have attracted some fervent haters, and he addresses them directly on the Mike Will produced 2.0. There are really people who just pray in their home, R explains. Please, BTS, just go fall down, just break apart and collapse. So we're thinking about Okay, guys, for 2-3 years, we have been apart. And 3 years passed, and there are armies waiting for us, the world waiting for us. So you guys had your little fun. So they still read the comments? Never, Suga says. Sometimes, RM admits, and the rest of the group laughs. The braggadocio of 2.0 almost seems aimed at competitors, but who precisely would that be at this point? I suggest to the band that the answer might be other global pop icons, Taylor Swift, Bruno Mars, Harry Styles. RM winces at the comparison. They are greater artists than us, he replies softly. We're just so small. We're just a boy band from Korea. It's the only thing he says all day that doesn't quite ring true. The Maybe Top 10 of Prince by Amir Questlove Thompson. The Roots drummer and lifelong Prince fan goes deep on the Purple One's finest moments. How do you take Prince's vast body of work and boil it down to best songs, let alone 10 best? What you are about to read is just the tip of the iceberg. We know how that goes for ships. How does it go for music? Maybe about the same. I dove deep into Prince's catalog and managed to make it back to the surface with 100 songs. But when Prince meets print, that means boiling everything down even further. This is the 1 to 10 of the 1 to 100. Don't stop here. Go see the rest at rollingstone.com. You'll still have quarrels with it, and with me, I'm sure. But let the retribution match the contribution of his revolution. Number 1, Little Red Corvette Special Dance Remix from the 1999 Super Deluxe Edition 2019. This is the moment Sly Stone hands the baton to a sprinting Prince. Sly invented remixing and DIY aesthetics back in 1971 with There's a Riot Going On, and Prince takes that concept to new heights. I used to think of Little Red Corvette as just another radio hit. That is, until one night I heard it played and something felt off. The drums were louder, the extra kick drums hit harder, and the whole song felt blacker. It took me a decade to unravel it all. In this remix, Prince exemplifies musical code switching. Every black person knows how to adjust their voice and demeanor depending on the setting. For black musicians, this often means softening hard or sharp edges with safe major key chords. Prince's songs raised the big question, does this kid have what it takes to be a rock star? But then there's guilt for black artists when success means crossing over. Will they be welcomed back? He had a solution. Midway through, he flips the bass line from a safe C-sharp major to a tougher B-flat minor, transforming this rock gem into a darker funk explosion. For the last 3 minutes, you're left baffled by his brilliance. Number 2, Do Me Baby, on Controversy, 1981. As a kid, I skipped Prince ballads because, as a drummer chasing musical gold, the fast songs grabbed me first. Ballads were boring. It's simple 10-year-old logic. What was I going to do, make a Quiet Storm mixtape for a crush? Fast forward 15 years. When D'Angelo learned I didn't like Prince ballads, he looked at me like I was an alien. We had our first real argument. It wasn't until Prince passed away that I revisited my albums and bootlegs, realizing how much I had undervalued Do Me Baby. Historically, black singers toned down their sexuality to appeal to radio and young white audiences, using falsetto as a survival tool to avoid being seen as threatening. Legendary falsetto soul singers like Clyde McFatter, Eddie Kendricks, and Philip Bailey sang in their upper registers for this reason. Prince, however, approached his hypersexual image slightly differently. Do Me Baby is clearly a sexual song, groundbreaking in its vulnerability. Up to that point, only female singers expressed orgasms in their music, and male singers were typically aggressors. What's brave about Do Me Baby is that it flips the script. It's not a string of do you all night long cliches. It's about softness, lovemaking, and intimacy. Prince's sensitivity was a quality the time period wasn't ready for. Number 3, When Doves Cry, from Purple Rain, 1984. This is the one time I will allow myself to humble brag and tell you that I have heard the complete, all 24 tracks utilized version of When Doves Cry. Very few are in this club. Messy is a nice way to describe it. But Prince's ability to self-edit in those early years was miraculous. In a stroke of genius, he literally got rid of 6 of those tracks, 1 bass, 2 guitars, and the remaining synthesizer stacks, and stripped it down to bare essentials. That let us hear the heart of the song. Prince, the drum programmer, was peerless during this period, each rhythm more innovative and provocative than the one before. And the bass, or the absence of it? As a 13-year-old, I didn't fully realize that all black songs were judged on bass lines. I didn't put it together that if a song didn't have a bass, it just didn't feel black. The bass, be it real bass or 808 textures, was our identifying factor. To release a black song with no bass line was a cardinal sin. But because I am of the minimalist, big beat hip-hop generation, this music sounded akin to something that could easily go with what Run DMC and Larry Smith were cooking up, what UTFO and Full Force were cooking up. Number 4, The Beautiful Ones, Purple Rain, 1984. If 1999 was Prince's attempt to conscript a purple army of cult fans, Purple Rain was a move to design a purple religion for the masses. The most important developments were nuance and editing. These are two things that I have learned about this song that teach me about the entire Purple Rain album. First, all 9 songs were much longer in their original state. On his way to release, Prince learned exactly how to give them haircuts to please both the cult fans and his new mainstream fan base. Also, this is the first time his angry baritone surfaces on record in its full power. I always wanted to know where this particular vocal personality came from. I made a promise to myself not to mention Ezra Edelman's tragically shelved Prince documentary, The Book of Prince. Not trying to ruffle feathers. However, there's a revelation in that film about this song that I cannot unhear. A Prince Lovian bell I can't unrung. What if this song is not about a lover, but about Prince's rocky relationship with his birth mother? What if it's sung as a wounded 14-year-old asking his mother to choose between him and his stepfather? I wanted to know where the rage and anger in his gut came from, and I believe that's the origin story. Number 5, 1999, from the album 1999, in the year 1982. Let's start with vocals. One could say that 1999 gave Prince his first opportunity to test out another smart trick in black pop music, which is the Greek chorus. That's when you have a group of people singing in unison, which gives the listener permission to join in. Sly and the Family Stone pioneered it. George Clinton took it to its zenith. 1999 is as close to that blueprint as any Prince song. Everyone gets their part to sing, and then they join together as Prince builds this utopian weirdo world. And when I say utopian, I mean apocalyptic. Dancing on the edge of the end of it all. It's black nihilism, learning to party in the face of pain and death. Now let's move to the music. In my eyes, it's ironically and unapologetically black. There's so much innovation in Prince's drum programming, more than in any song since Sly's Family Affair. He takes a metronomically regular drum machine, puts it through his guitar effect pedal, and gives it life and personality. By then, the Oberheim synthesizer and Lynn drum were already in the hands of Herbie Hancock, Kraftwerk, and Gary Numan. Prince took them up and perfected them. That's often the case. The pioneer may get the credit, but the first follower gets the glory. Dance on. Number 6, Cool, from The Time, 1981. For the street smart version of his funk, Prince's delivery system was The Time, a Minneapolis outfit that I could probably say was the NWA of its time. They looked like gangsters, for starters, and Morris Day was something different. Morris was someone I wanted to be. Yell a command in the lyrics or even to his own band, and poof, it manifests. He was funny, meaning Richard Pryor funny, not too cartoonish and over the top. And his confidence was believable. The Time were the guys your parents warned you about, even if your conservative religious parents were also warning you about Prince for different reasons. Don't buy that album by that boy that wears diapers, that's what my dad said. Cool lays down hip-hop's blueprint. Morris talks about cars, girls, owning property. This paved the way for Jay-Z. On a personal note, this song taught me how to dream. The lyrics were my personal bucket list of success. Over the years, as it turns out, I've checked every brag in this song except diamonds on my toes. Siri, make an appointment with a toe jeweler for tomorrow. Number 7, I Feel For You. Chaka Khan, I Feel For You, 1984. I Feel For You is undeniably one of Prince's crowning achievements, but the irony lies in the fact that he had minimal involvement in its later success. He had written the original version, of course, which I initially dismissed as musical filler. It faded into the shadows of stronger tracks on his second album, Prince. The transformative cover that emerged was the brainchild of Arif Mardin, a genius producer who recognized the song's untapped potential. He and his collaborators, including The System's David Frank, didn't merely cover the song, they reimagined it, setting the stage for something truly monumental. This record marked a turning point for Prince, securing him his first Grammy for songwriting and raising intriguing questions about the evolution of R&B. Could an R&B song incorporate big beats, feature a rapper, and simultaneously reposition a towering figure like Stevie Wonder as The Help? Also noteworthy was the innovative use of sampling, which gave Wonder a second cameo, mixing in bits of Fingertips, a hit from his own catalog 2 decades prior. It was a delicate balancing act. One misstep could have condemned the effort to a desperate bid for relevance. However, it worked brilliantly, showcasing Prince's unparalleled craftsmanship. Number 8, Purple Rain, from Purple Rain, 1984. As an album, Purple Rain presents an almost perfect vision, to the point where I sometimes find myself critiquing it for this very perfection. I appreciate flaws in art. They add a human element. However, it's essential to recognize what Prince was risking. He was playing Russian roulette with his life and career, along with the futures of those involved in his ambitious concept for a cult film designed to launch them to stardom. Given this context, I must admit that the album feels complete for me after Baby I'm a Star, leaving me in a tricky spot with the title track, which I often skip. However, I understand its purpose. It's an electrifying arena anthem meant to raise lighters high. I often find myself puzzled by the lyrics. Still, the emotional essence here is clear. It's more about feeling than intricate melodies. Prince excelled at crafting perfect song endings, and this is undoubtedly one of his best. One of his favorite albums was Ask Rufus by Rufus and Chaka Khan. The orchestral contributions from Claire Fisher on that album transformed black music into something deeply emotive. The last 2 minutes of Purple Rain pay tribute to Fisher's work, and within a year, Prince would forge a lasting musical partnership with him, leading to groundbreaking artistic explorations. Number 9, Sister, from Dirty Mind, 1980. If Sister wasn't a minute and 31 seconds long, it wouldn't be this high up on the list. It didn't rise this high because it is his most taboo sexual scenario, though it is, without a doubt. Again, I'm only counting released material. The marvel of the song is that he's able to pack in an entire plot in its tiny runtime. It's like he was so futuristic that he knew more than 40 years ago what Instagram and TikTok would bring. We're in the age where the mini-drama is the new standard. The fact that Prince can paint such a bleak, gripping story in 91 seconds is for the ages. You have, line by line, an emotional state that moves from regret to naivete to vulnerability to confusion to fear to denial, back to regret and anger. His narrator is a teenager processing abuse and trauma. There's a psychological density here that just isn't in other songs, certainly not in pop songs. The shock value is what keeps it lower. Number 10, 777-9311. From the time, what time is it? 1982. Prince has broken all kinds of rules. In black music, though, there's one absolute rule. You must establish the one. There's an agreement that it's the heaviest rhythm on the four count, the one that grants blackness. Not emphasizing the one is like defying the laws of gravity. Well, this song from the second Time album is gravity-defying. It's the blackest song ever created in which the one is never established. Even in the beginning, it starts with the guitar part, then the drums come in. Hand claps are the only GPS we can use to find a way to respond to it. How do we dance to this madness? It's like being forced to play double dutch with razor ropes fashioned by Hattori Hanzo. It's that hard to figure out the rhythm of the thing. That's how it starts. How does it end? Just as amazingly. After Morris Day's cock blocking and a guitar solo you don't see coming, Prince has a Cat in the Hat moment where he makes it all right. He takes the song out with just the drum and the bass fading. It's a bravura performance in every way. To see Questlove's annotated Prince 100, visit rollingstone.com. Michaela Cowell Knows How to Kill with Just a Look by David Fear. The multi-hyphenate star understands the power of words and withholding them. Michaela Cowell is a first-rate talker, the sort of performer you want delivering both long monologues and spiky mano-a-mano exchanges. This is, after all, the writer-director-actor who first made a splash in the UK with Chewing Gum Dreams, her 2014 one-woman stage show in which she played more than a dozen different parts. Cowell takes a lot of pride in the first part of that triple threat description, and even a small sample of the dialogue in the 2015 adaptation of her play for TV, Chewing Gum, or her groundbreaking 2020 HBO series, I May Destroy You, demonstrates someone who understands how words, whole torrents of them, can be salves or weapons. But Cowell also gives great silence, because sometimes saying nothing at all speaks volumes. The actor shows off that skill in two movies currently in theaters. Steven Soderbergh's art world drama The Christophers and David Lowery's dream pop nightmare Mother Mary. Both are essentially two-handers, chatty, character-driven pieces that might have played equally well on stage. Both require Cowell to mix it up with an Oscar winner, yet never make you feel she's punching above her weight. And both find Cowell delivering a world of emotions in a glance, even when her character tries to put up a facade. It isn't just that the camera loves Cowell, it's that it registers everything happening beneath her deceptively placid expressions. Acting is reacting, which requires listening. There may not be a better listener on screen right now than this British multi-hyphenate. In The Christophers, Cowell is Laurie Butler, a painter with a gift for mimicking others' styles. It's a talent that comes in handy for the occasional side gig as a forger, which is how Butler suddenly finds herself inside the inner sanctum of a legend. Once upon a time, the great bad boy of the British art world, Julian Sklar, played by Ian McKellen, was renowned for three series of portraits he did that were centered around a young male lover. These were known as the Christophers, and they cemented his legacy. Now he rests on his laurels, collects residual checks from being a reality TV show judge, and films cameos for quick cash. But Sklar's estranged grown children, played by James Corden and Baby Reindeer's Jessica Gunning, know that their father has a fourth series of uncompleted Christophers stashed away in his attic. The two want to hire Butler to find the abandoned canvases, finish them to herself in secret, and return them to the house. When their elderly dad dies, his offspring will sell these undiscovered masterpieces for millions. So Butler gets a job as Sklar's assistant, all the better to gain access to the attic. But the prickly painter suspects something's afoot and figures out the plan. Soon enough, Sklar and Butler conspire to turn the tables on his greedy kids. The fun is in watching an older British acting icon duel with a younger British acting icon and seeing them fight to a draw. Soderbergh knows how to stage these kinds of twisty triple-cross larks, but more important, he knows how to get out of the way of his stars. And to watch Cowell first size up McKellen's running on empty artist, then light a fire under his ass in the name of revenge, is to see her simultaneously steal a scene and make her scene partner look better. While Cowell plays a lot of defense in that make it while you fake it story, in Mother Mary, she's completely on the offensive from the moment Anne Hathaway's unraveling pop star shows up on her doorstep. To millions of fans, this visitor is known as Mother Mary, a singer who's a little bit Gaga, a little bit Dua, and a whole lot of Madonna. Cowell's character, a designer named Sam Anselm, has made the dresses that helped establish the superstar as arena headlining royalty until she was unceremoniously dropped. Now Mary has returned in a state of panic. Can Sam whip up one last iconic outfit for one last iconic performance? Sam agrees, yet refuses to ignore the ocean of bad blood between them, and what follows is a lot of back and forth that suggests hatchets are more likely to be lodged in skulls than buried. Cowell turns the spurned, vengeful fashionista into someone who knows when to be passive-aggressive, when to be forthright, and how to couch an insult inside a superficial sweet nothing. Even when things take a turn for the supernatural, Cowell keeps the action grounded, bringing everything back to a core tragedy. What happens when a tilted collaboration involving fame, personal expression, and ego transfers the balance of power from one side to the other? Both the Christophers and Mother Mary revolve around Cowell playing creative geniuses forced to exist within another artist's bigger, more encompassing shadow. The irony is that you leave both movies bowled over by the genius who's playing them. Other than a couple brief on-screen appearances, Cowell's been busy behind the scenes for the past few years. Her latest project as a writer, producer, and star, a TV series about a writer navigating a new life in Ghana, is reportedly almost done filming. In the meantime, this concentrated dose of Cowell in theaters makes you realize how much we've all been missing out on. Those silences of hers, they're deadly, but they're also singular and make you want to hear her distinct voice that much more. This has been the Rolling Stone Hour. I'm your host, Kathy. Thanks so much for joining me. Take care.
1: Some of the ocean's most powerful predators are overheating. I'm Randy Simon, and this is Earthwise, a look at our changing environment. Mesothermic animals occupy a middle ground between cold-blooded and warm-blooded species. Mesotherms are able to generate and retain some body heat while still relying partly on their environment. This rare adaptation, found in less than 0.1% of all fish, is seen in species such as basking sharks, great white sharks, and bluefin tuna. According to a new study led by researchers from Trinity College Dublin in Ireland, mesothermic fish use nearly four times more energy than cold-blooded fish of similar size. The ability to keep parts of their bodies warmer than the surrounding water gives these species a performance edge, but it comes at a cost. As the oceans warm, that cost is rising. Warmer water speeds up the metabolism of mesothermic fish, increasing their food demands, just as shifting ecosystems may be making prey harder to find. At the same time, higher temperatures can push these species beyond their thermal limits, forcing them toward cooler waters and shrinking their range. Researchers call this convergence of pressures a double jeopardy. The study, which was recently published in the journal Science, found that the challenge is especially severe for larger fish. Bigger bodies retain heat more easily, making it harder to cool down. The researchers estimate that a one-ton mesothermic shark may struggle to regulate its temperature in waters above 62 degrees Fahrenheit. As climate change continues to warm the oceans, suitable habitats for these powerful predators could shrink, putting some of the ocean's most iconic species at greater risk. Earthwise is a production of WAMC. 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
2: Weather for this evening, partly cloudy with a low of 45. For tomorrow's weather, a mix of clouds and sun followed by cloudy skies in the afternoon with occasional rain showers in the evening, a high of 69 with a low of 54. 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
4: This is Carolyn Bloodworth, returning to the reading of Spare by Prince Harry, published by Random House. Our last reading covered the year 2008, where Harry's presence in the war in Afghanistan was discovered by the press and publicized throughout the world, making him and all around him targets. While he understood he had to leave, he was devastated. When he returned, he and his girlfriend Chelsea went separate ways, as she didn't enjoy the scrutiny of the press and he was fearful it would change who she was. He wanted to get back to the army and was told the only way was to be a helicopter pilot, so he had to train. Reluctantly, he did so. He moved in with William, who was also trained to be a helicopter pilot. Harry trained to fly Apache helicopters and successfully passed the courses. We left off as he had taken a small break after his training to visit Botswana and his friends Tej and Mike, who then asked Harry to use his platform to bring attention to the many crises facing Africa, climate change, poaching, drought, fires, etc. Part 39. I got my wings. Pa, as Army Air Corps Colonel-in-Chief, pinned them to my chest. May 2010. Happy day, Pa, wearing his blue beret, officially presented me with mine. I put it on, and we saluted each other. It felt almost more intimate than a hug. Camilla was on hand, and Mummy's sisters, and Chelsea. We were back together, then broke up soon after. We had no choice yet again. We had all the same old problems. Nothing had been solved. Also, Chelsea wanted to travel, have fun, be young, but I was once again on a path to war. I'd soon be shipping off. If we stayed together, we'd be lucky to see each other a handful of times over the next 2 years, and that was no kind of relationship. Neither of us was surprised when we found ourselves in the same old emotional cul-de-sac. Goodbye, Chelsea. Goodbye, Haza. The day I got my wings, I figured she got hers. We went to Botswana one last time, one last trip upriver, we said, one last visit to Tej and Mike. We had great fun and naturally wavered about our decision. I tried now and then and talked now and then of different ways this might still work. Charles played along. We were being so obviously, willfully disillusional that Tej felt the need to step in. It's over, kids. You're postponing the inevitable and making yourselves crazy in the process. We were staying in a tent in her garden. She sat with us in the tent, delivering these difficult truths while holding hands with each of us. Looking us in the eyes, she urged us to let this breakup be final. Don't waste the most precious thing there is, time. She was right, I knew. As Sergeant Major Booley said to me, it's time. So I forced myself to put the relationship out of my mind. In fact, all relationships. Stay busy, I told myself as I flew away from Botswana. In the short while left before you ship to Afghanistan, just stay busy. To that end, I went to Lesotho with Willie. We visited several schools built by Centebail. Prince Cicio was with us. He co-founded the charity with me back in 2006, shortly after losing his own mother. His mother had also been a fighter in the war against HIV. He took us to meet scores of children, each with a wrenching story. The average life expectancy in Lesotho at that time was 40-something, while in Britain it was 79 for men, 82 for women. Being a child in Lesotho was like being a middle-aged in Manchester, and while there were various complicated reasons for this, the main one was HIV. A quarter of all Lesotho adults were HIV positive. After 2 or 3 days, we set off with Prince Cicio toward more remote schools off the grid, way off. As a gift, Prince Cicio gave us wild ponies to ride part of the way and tribal blankets for the cold. We wore them as capes. Our first stop was a frozen village in the clouds, Semakang. Some 7,000 feet above sea level, it lay between snow-tipped mountains. Plumes of warm air spurted from the horses' noses as we pushed them up, up, but when the climb got too steep, we switched to trucks. Upon arriving, we went straight into the school. Shepherd boys would come here twice a week, have a hot meal, go to a class. We sat in semi-darkness beside a paraffin lamp watching a lesson, and then we sat on the ground with a dozen boys, some as young as 8. We listened to them describe their daily trek to our school. It defied belief. After 12 hours of tending their cattle and sheep, they'd walk for 2 hours through mountain passes just to learn maths, reading, writing. Such was their hunger to learn. They braved sore feet, bitter cold, and far worse. They were so vulnerable on the road, so exposed to the elements, several had died from lightning strikes. Many had been attacked by stray dogs. They dropped their voices and told us that many had also been sexually abused by wanderers, rustlers, nomads, and other boys. I felt ashamed to think of all my bitching about school, about anything. Despite what they'd suffered, the boys were still boys. Their joy was irrepressible. They thrilled at the gifts we brought, warm coats, wool beanies. They put on the clothes, danced, sang. We joined them. One boy kept to the side. His face was round, open, transparent. There was obviously a terrible burden on his heart. I felt it would be prying to ask, but I had one more gift in my bag, a torch, and I gave it to him. I said I hoped it would light his way each day to school. He smiled. I wanted to tell him that his smile would light mine. I tried. Alas, my Sesotho wasn't very good. Soon after we returned to Britain, the palace announced that Willie was going to marry. November 2010. News to me. All that time together in Lesotho, he never mentioned it. The papers published florid stories about the moment I realized Willie and Kate were well matched, the moment I appreciated the depth of their love and thus decided to gift Willie the ring I'd inherited from Mummy, the legendary sapphire, a tender moment between brothers, a bonding moment for all three of us, and absolute rubbish. None of it ever happened. I never gave Willie that ring because it wasn't mine to give. He already had it. He'd asked for it after Mummy died, and I'd been more than happy to let it go. Now, as Willie focused on wedding preparations, I wished him well and turned sharply inward. I thought long and hard about my singlehood. I'd always assumed I'd be the first to be married because I'd wanted it so badly. I'd always assumed that I'd be a young husband, a young father, because I'd resolved not to become my father. He'd been an older dad, and I'd always felt that this created problems, placed barriers between us. In his middle years, he'd become more sedentary, more habitual. He liked his routines. He wasn't the kind of father who played endless rounds of tag or tossed a ball until long after dark. He'd been so once. He'd chased us all over Sandringham, making up wonderful games, like the one where he wrapped us in blankets like hot dogs until we screamed with helpless laughter, and then yanked the blanket and shot us out of the other end. I don't know if Willie or I ever laughed harder, but long before we were ready, he stopped engaging in that kind of physical fun. He just didn't have the enthusiasm, the puff. But I would, I almost promised myself, I would. Now I wondered, will I? Was that the real me who made that promise to become a young father? Or was this the real me struggling to find the right person, the right partner, while also struggling to work out who I was? Why is this thing, which I supposedly want so badly, not happening? And what if it never happens? What will my life mean? What will my ultimate purpose be? War, I reckoned, when all else failed, as it usually did. I still had soldiering, if only I had a deployment date. And after the wars, I thought, there will always be charitable work. Since the Lesotho trip, I felt more passionate than ever about continuing Mummy's causes, and I was determined to take up the cause Mike gave me at his kitchen table. That's enough for a full life, I told myself. It seemed like serendipity, therefore, like a synthesis of all my thinking, when I heard from a group of wounded soldiers planning a trek to the North Pole. They were hoping to raise millions for Walking with the Wounded, and also to become the first amputees ever to reach the pole unsupported. They invited me to join them. I wanted to say yes. I was dying to say yes. Just one problem. The trek was in early April, dangerously close to Willie's announced wedding date. I'd have to get there and back with no hitches or risk missing the ceremony. But the North Pole wasn't a place you could ever be sure of getting to and from without hitches. The North Pole was a place of infinite hitches. There were always variables, usually related to weather, so I was nervous at the prospect, and the palace was doubly nervous. I asked JLP for his advice. He smiled. It's a once-in-a-lifetime opportunity. Yes, it is. You've got to go. But first, he said, there was one other place I needed to go. In a direct continuation of conversations he and I had begun 5 years earlier, after my Nazi debacle, he'd organized a trip to Berlin. And so, December 2010, a bitterly cold day, I put my fingertips to the bullet holes in the city's walls, the still fresh scars from Hitler's insane vow to fight to the last man. I stood at the former site of the Berlin Wall, which had also been the site of SS torture chambers, and swore I could hear the echoes of agonized screams on the wind. I met a woman who'd been sent to Auschwitz. She described her confinement, the horrors she saw, heard, smelt. Her stories were as difficult to hear as they were vital. But I won't retell them. They're not mine to retell. I'd long understood that the photo of me in a Nazi uniform had been the result of various failures. Failure of thinking, failure of character. But it had also been a failure of education. Not just school education, but self-education. I hadn't known enough about the Nazis, hadn't taught myself enough, hadn't asked enough questions of teachers and families and survivors. I'd resolved to change that. I couldn't become the person I'd hoped to be until I changed that. Part 41. My plane landed on an archipelago called Svalbard, March 2011. Stepping off the plane, I did a slow turn, taking it all in. White, white, and more white. As far as the eye could see, nothing but ivory, snowy whiteness. White mountains, white snowdrifts, white hills, and threaded through it were narrow white roads, and not many of those. Most of the 2,000 local residents had a snowmobile, not a car. The landscape was so minimalist, so spare, I thought, maybe I'll move here. Maybe this is my purpose. Then I found out about the local law forbidding anyone to leave town without a gun, because the hills beyond were patrolled by desperately hungry polar bears, and I thought, maybe not. We drove into a town called Longyearbyen, the northernmost town on Earth, a mere 800 miles from the apex of the planet. I met my fellow trekkers, Captain Guy Disney, a cavalryman who lost the lower part of his right leg to an RPG. Captain Martin Hewitt, a paratrooper whose arm became paralyzed after he'd been shot. Private Jacob Van Gass, another paratrooper who'd lost much of his left leg and half his left arm to an RPG. He gave the remaining nib of his arm a jaunty nickname, Nemo, which always cracked us up. Sergeant Steve Young, a Welshman, whose back had been broken by an IED. Doctor said he'd never walk again, and now he was about to tug a 200-pound sledge to the North Pole. Inspiring lot. I told them I was honored to join them, honored just to be in their company, and it didn't matter that the temperature was 30 below. In fact, the weather was so bad we were delayed in setting off. Ugh, Willie's wedding. I saw it, my face in my hands. We spent several days waiting, training, eating pizza and chips at the local pub. We did some exercises to acclimatize to the harsh temperatures. We pulled on orange immersion suits, jumped into the Arctic Ocean. Shocking how much warmer the water was than the brutally cold air. But mostly we got to know each other, bonded. When the weather finally cleared, we hopped onto an Antonov and flew up to a makeshift ice camp, then switched to helicopters and flew to within 200 miles of the pole. It was about 1 a.m. when we landed, but bright as midday in a desert. There was no darkness up there. Darkness had been banished. We waved goodbye to the helicopters and began. Experts on Arctic conditions had urged the team to avoid sweating because any moisture freezes instantly at the North Pole, which causes all kinds of problems. But no one told me. I'd missed those training sessions with the experts. So there I was after the first day's walk, after the pulling of heavy sledges, absolutely gushing perspiration, and sure enough, my clothes were turning to solid ice. More alarming, I was beginning to notice the first spots of trouble on my fingers and ears. Frostnip. I didn't complain. How could I among that bunch? But I also didn't feel like complaining. Despite the discomfort, I felt only gratitude at being with such heroes, at serving such a worthy cause, at seeing a place so few people ever get to see. In fact, on day 4, when it came time to leave, I didn't want to. Also, we hadn't yet reached the pole. Alas, I had no choice. It was leave now or miss my brother's wedding. I got onto a helicopter bound for Borneo Airfield, from which my plane was to take off. The pilot hesitated. He insisted that I needed to see the pole before leaving. You can't come all this way and not see it, he said. So he flew me there, and we hopped out into total whiteout. Together, we located the exact spot with GPS, standing on top of the world, alone, holding the Union Jack. Back on the helicopter, off to Borneo. But just then, a powerful storm came sweeping across the top of the earth, canceling my flight, canceling all flights. Hurricane winds battered the area, growing so intense that they cracked the runway. Repairs would be required. While waiting, I hung out with an assortment of engineers. We drank vodka, sat in their makeshift sauna, then jumped into the ice-cold ocean. Many times, I tipped back my head, downed another shot of delicious vodka, told myself not to stress about the runway, the wedding, anything. The storm passed, the runway got rebuilt or moved, I forget which. My plane went roaring down the ice and lifted me into the blue sky. I waved out the window. Goodbye, my brothers. Part 42. On the eve of the wedding, Willie and I had dinner at Clarence House with Pa. Also present were James and Thomas, Willie's best men. The public had been told that I was to be best man, but that was a barefaced lie. The public expected me to be best man, and thus the palace saw no choice but to say that I was. In truth, Willie didn't want me giving a best man speech. He didn't think it safe to hand me a live mic and put me in a position to go off script. I might say something wildly inappropriate. He wasn't wrong. Also, the live gave cover to James and Thomas, two civilians, two innocents. Had they been outed as Willie's best men, the rabid press would have chased them, tracked them, hacked them, investigated them, ruined their families' lives. Both chaps were shy, quiet. They couldn't handle such an onslaught and shouldn't be expected to. Willie explained all this to me, and I didn't blink. I understood. We even had a laugh about it, speculating about the inappropriate things I might have said in my speech. And so the pre-wedding dinner was pleasant, jolly, despite Willie visibly suffering from standard groom jitters. Thomas and James forced him to down a couple of rum and cokes, which did seem to settle his nerves. Meanwhile, I regaled the company with tales of the North Pole. Pa was very interested and sympathetic about the discomfort of my frost-nipped ears and cheeks, and it was an effort not to overshare and tell him also about my equally tender penis. Upon arriving home, I'd been horrified to discover that my nether regions were frost-nipped as well, and while the ears and cheeks were already healing, the todger wasn't. It was becoming more of an issue by the day. I don't know why I should have been reluctant to discuss my penis with Pa or all the gentlemen present. My penis was a matter of public record and indeed some public curiosity. The press had written about it extensively. There were countless stories in books and papers, even the New York Times, about Willie and me not being circumcised. Mummy had forbidden it, they all said, and while it's absolutely true that the chance of getting penile frostbite is much greater if you're not circumcised, all the stories were false. I was snipped as a baby. After dinner, we moved to the TV room and watched the news. Reporters were interviewing folks who camped just outside Clarence's house in hopes of getting a front row seat at the wedding. We went to the window and looked at the thousands of them in tents and bedrolls up and down the mall, which runs between Buckingham Palace and Trafalgar Square. Many were drinking, singing. Some were cooking meals on portable stoves. Others were wandering about, chanting, celebrating as if they were getting married in the morning. Willie, rum-warmed, shouted, "We should go see them." He texted his security team to say he wanted to do so. The security team

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1: Emotionally, physically, we were both all in. We needed rest. I was shocked, therefore, when I went to collect him in the morning and he looked as if he hadn't slept a wink. His face was gaunt, his eyes red. You okay? Yeah, fine. But he wasn't. He was wearing the bright red uniform of the Irish Guards, not his household cavalry frock coat uniform. I wondered if that was the matter. He'd asked Granity if he could wear his household cavalry kit, and she turned him down. As the heir, he must wear the number one ceremonial, she decreed. Willie was glum at having so little say in what he wore to get married, at having his autonomy taken from him on such an occasion. He told me several times that he felt frustrated. I assured him that he looked bloody smart in the Harp of Ireland, with the crown imperial and the forage cap with the regimented motto, Quis separabit, who shall separate us? It didn't seem to make an impression. I, on the other hand, did not look smart, nor did I feel comfortable in my blues and royals uniform, which protocol dictated that I wear. I'd never worn it before and hoped not to wear it again anytime soon. It had huge soldier pads and huge cuffs, and I could imagine people saying, "Who's this idiot?" I felt like a kitsch version of Johnny Bravo. We climbed into a plum-colored Bentley. Neither of us said anything as we waited for the driver to pull out. As the car pulled away finally, I broke the silence. "You reek." The aftermath of last night's rum. I jokingly cracked a window, pinched my nose, offered him some mints. The corners of his mouth bent slightly upward. After 2 minutes, the Bentley stopped. "Short trip," I said. I peered out the window. Westminster Abbey. As always, my stomach lurched. I thought, nothing like getting married in the same place where you did your mom's funeral. I shot a glance at Willie. Was he thinking the same thing? We went inside, shoulder to shoulder. I looked again at his uniform, his cap. Who shall separate us? We were soldiers, grown men, but walking with that same tentative boyish gait as when we'd trailed Mummy's coffin. Why did the adults do that to us? We marched into the church, down the aisle, made for a side room off the altar, called the crypt. Everything in that building spoke of death. It wasn't just the memories of Mummy's funeral. More than 3,000 bodies lay beneath us, behind us. They were buried under the pews, wedged into the walls. War heroes and poets, scientists and saints, the cream of the Commonwealth. Isaac Newton, Charles Dickens, Chaucer, plus 13 kings and 18 queens. They were all interred here. It was still so hard to think of Mummy in the realm of death. Mummy, who danced with Travolta, who quarreled with Elton, who dazzled the Reagans. Could she really be in the great beyond with the spirits of Newton and Chaucer? Between these thoughts of Mummy and death and my frost-nipped penis, I was in danger of becoming as anxious as the groom. So I started pacing, shaking my arms, listening to the crowd murmuring in the pews. They'd been seated 2 hours before we arrived. "You just know many of them need a pee," I said to Willie, trying to break the tension. No reaction. He stood up, started pacing too. I tried again. "The wedding ring. Oh no, where is it? Where did I put the bloody thing?" Then I pulled it out. Phew! He gave a smile, went back to his pacing. I couldn't have lost that ring if I'd wanted to. A special kangaroo pouch had been sewn inside my tunic. My idea, actually. That was how seriously I took the solemn duty and honor of bearing it. Now I took the ring from its pouch, held it to the light. A thin band of Welsh gold shaved off a hunk given to the royal family nearly a century before. The same hunk had provided a ring for Granny when she married, and for Princess Margaret, but it was nearly exhausted now, I'd heard. By the time I got married, if I ever got married, there might be none left. I don't recall leaving the crypt. I don't recall walking out to the altar. I have no memory of the readings or removing the ring or handing it to my brother. The ceremony is mostly a blank in my mind. I recall Kate walking down the aisle, looking incredible, and I recall Willie walking her back up the aisle, and as they disappeared through the door into the carriage that would convey them to Buckingham Palace, into the internal partnership they pledged. I recall thinking, goodbye. I loved my new sister-in-law. I felt she was more sister than in-law.

0: the sister I'd never had and always wanted, and I was pleased that she'd be forever standing by Willie's side. She was a good match for my older brother. They made each other visibly happy, and therefore I was happy too. But in my gut, I couldn't help feeling that this was yet another farewell under this horrid roof, another sundering. The brother I'd escorted into Westminster Abbey that morning was gone, forever. Who could deny it? He'd never again be first and foremost Willie. We'd never again ride together across the Lesotho countryside with capes blowing behind us. We'd never again share a horsey-smelling cottage while learning to fly. Who shall separate us? Life, that's who. I'd had the same feeling when Pa got married, and the same presentiment, and hadn't it come true? In the Camilla era, as I predicted, I saw him less and less. Weddings were joyous occasions, sure, but they were also low-key funerals, because after saying their vows, people tended to disappear. It occurred to me then that identity is a hierarchy. We are primarily one thing, and then we're primarily another, and then another, and so on, until death, in succession. Each new identity assumes the throne of self, but takes us further from our original self, perhaps our core self, the child. Yes, evolution, maturation, and the path towards wisdom, it's all natural and healthy, but there's a purity to childhood, which is diluted with each iteration. As with that hunk of gold, it gets whittled away. At least that was the thought I had that day. My big brother Willie had moved on, moved up the line, and thereafter he'd be first a husband, then a father, then a grandfather, and so on. He'd be a new person, many new persons, and none of them would be Willie. He'd be the Duke of Cambridge, the title chosen for him by Granny. Good for him, I thought, great for him, but a loss for me all the same. I think my reaction was also somewhat reminiscent of what I'd felt the first time I climbed inside an Apache. After being accustomed to having someone at my side, someone to model, I found myself terrifyingly alone, and a eunuch to boot. What was the universe out to prove by taking my penis at the same moment it took my brother? Hours later at the reception, I made a few quick remarks. Not a speech, just a brief 2-minute intro to the real best men. Willie told me several times that I was to act as compare. I had to look the word up. The press reported extensively on my preparations for this intro, how I phoned Chelsea and tested some of the lines on her, bristling, but ultimately caving when she urged me not to reference Kate's killer legs, all of which was horse shit. I never phoned Chelsea about my remarks. She and I weren't in regular touch, which was why Willie checked with me before inviting her to the wedding. He didn't want either of us to feel uncomfortable. The truth is, I road tested a few lines on JLP, but mostly I winged it. I told a few jokes about our childhood, a silly story about Willie's days playing water polo. Then I read a few hilarious snippets culled from letters of support sent in by the general public. One American bloke wrote to say that he'd wanted to make something special for the new Duchess of Cambridge, so he'd set out to capture a ton of ermine, traditional fur of royalty. This overly enthusiastic Yank explained that he had intended to catch 1,000 ermines for the item of clothing he had in mind. God, was it a tent? But unfortunately, he'd only managed to scare up 2. Rough year for ermine, I said. Still, I added, the Yank improvised, made the best of things, as Yanks do, and cobbled together what he had, which I now held aloft. The room let out a collective gasp. It was a thong. Soft, furry, a few silken strings attached to a V-shaped ermine pouch, no larger than the ring pouch inside my tunic. After the collective gasp came a warm, gratifying wave of laughter. When it died away, I closed on a serious note. Mummy, how she'd have loved to have been here. How she'd have loved Kate, and how she'd have loved seeing this love you found together. As I spoke these words, I didn't look up. I didn't want to risk making eye contact with Pa or Camilla, and above all with Willie. I hadn't cried since Mummy's funeral, and I wasn't going to break that streak now. I also didn't want to see anyone's face but Mummy's. I had the clearest vision in my mind of her beaming on Willie's big day and having a proper laugh about that dead ermine. Part 43. Upon reaching the top of the world, the 4 wounded soldiers uncorked a bottle of champagne and drank to Granny. They were kind enough to phone me and let me listen to their joy. They'd set a world record, raised a truckload of cash for wounded veterans, and reached the bloody North Pole. What a coup. I congratulated them, told them I missed them, wished I could have been there. A white lie. My penis was oscillating between extremely sensitive and borderline traumatized. The last place I wanted to be was Frostnipistan. I've been trying some home remedies, including one recommended by a friend. She'd urged me to apply Elizabeth Arden cream. My mom used to that on her lips. You want me to put that on my todger? It works, Harry. Trust me. I found a tube, and the minute I opened it, the smell transported me through time. I felt as if my mother was right there in the room. Then I took a smidge and applied it down there. Weird doesn't really do the feeling justice. I needed to see a doctor ASAP, but I couldn't ask the palace to find me one. Some courtier would get wind of my condition and leak it to the press, and the next thing I knew, my todger would be all over the front pages. I also couldn't just call a doctor on my own at random. Under normal circumstances, that would be impossible, but now it was doubly so. Hi, Prince Harry here. Listen, I seem to be having a spot of bother with my nether regions, and I was just wondering if I could pop around and... I asked another mate to find me very discreetly, a dermatologist who specializes in certain appendages and certain personages. Tall order. But the mate came back and said his father knew just the bloke. He gave me a name and address, and I jumped into a car with my bodyguards. We sped to a nondescript building on Harley Street where lots of doctors were housed. One bodyguard snuck me through a back door into an office. I saw the doctor seated behind a big wooden desk making notes, presumably about the previous patient. Without looking up from his notes, he said, "Yes, yes, do come in." I walked in, watching him writing for what seemed an inordinately long time. The poor chap who went before me, I thought, must have had a lot going on. Still not looking up, the doctor ordered me to step behind the curtain, take off my clothes. He'd be with me in a moment. I went behind, stripped, hopped onto the examination table. 5 minutes passed. At last, the curtain pulled back, and there was the doctor. He looked at me, blinked once, and said, "Oh, I see, it's you. Yes, I thought you'd been warned, but I get the sense you hadn't." "Right, so you're here." "Right, okay, it's you. Remind me of the problem?" I showed him my todger, softened by Elizabeth Arden. He couldn't see anything. "Nothing to see," I explained. "It was an invisible scourge. For whatever reason, my particular case of frostnip manifested as greatly heightened sensation." "How does this happen?" he wanted to know. "North Pole," I told him. "I went to the North Pole, and now my South Pole is on the fritz." His face said, "Curiouser and curiouser." I described the cascading dysfunctions. "Everything's difficult, doctor. Sitting, walking." "Sex," I added, "was out of the question. Worse, my todger constantly felt like it was having sex, or ready to. I was sort of losing it," I told him. I'd made the mistake of Googling this injury, and I'd read horror stories about partial penectomies, a phrase you never want to come across when Googling your symptoms. The doctor assured me it was unlikely I'd need one of those. "Unlikely?" He said he was going to try to rule out other things. He gave me a full examination, which was more than invasive. No stone unturned, so to speak. The likeliest cure, he announced at last, would be time. "What do you mean, time?" "Time," he said, "heals." "Really, doc? That hasn't been my experience." Part 44. It was hard seeing Chelsea at Willie's wedding. There were loads of feelings still there, feelings I'd suppressed, feelings I hadn't suspected. I'd also felt a certain way about the hungry-looking men trailing after her, circling her, nagging her to dance. Jealousy got the better of me that night, and I told her so, which made me feel worse and a bit pathetic. I needed to move on, meet someone new. Time, as the doctor predicted, would fix my todger. When would it work its magic on my heart? Mates tried to help. They mentioned names, arranged meetings, dates. Nothing ever panned out, so I was barely listening when they mentioned another name in the summer of 2011. They told me a bit about her. Brilliant, beautiful, cool. And mentioned her relationship status. "She'd just recently become single," they said, "and she won't be single long, Spike." "She's free, man. You're free." "Am I?" "And you're well matched. No doubt you two will hit it off." I rolled my eyes. When does that prediction ever pan out? But then, wonder of wonders, it did. We did. We sat at the bar, chatted and laughed, while the friends with us melted away, along with the walls and the drinks and the barman. I suggested the whole group go back to Clarence House for a nightcap. We sat around talking, listened to music. Lively group, merry group. When the party broke up, when everybody cleared out, I gave Florence a lift home. That was her name, Florence, though everyone called her Flea. She lived in Notting Hill, she said, quiet street. When we pulled up outside her flat, she invited me up for a cup of tea. Sure, I said. I asked my bodyguard to drive around the block a few hundred times. Was it that night or another that Flea told me about her distant ancestors? Actually, it was probably neither. A mate told me later, I think. In any event, he'd led the charge of the Light Brigade, a doomed advance on Russian guns in Crimea. Incompetent, possibly mad, he'd caused the deaths of 100 men. A shameful chapter, the polar opposite of Rourke's drift, and now he was taking a page from his book, bullishly charging full steam ahead. Over that first cup of Earl Grey, I was asking myself, could she be my person? The connection was that strong. But I was also that mad, and I could see she knew it, read it all over my non-poker face. I hope she found it charming. Apparently she did. The weeks that followed were idyllic. We saw each other often, laughed a lot, and no one knew. Hope got the better of me. Then the press found out, and down came the curtain on our idyll. Flea phoned me in tears. There were 8 paps outside her flat. They chased her halfway across London. She'd just seen herself described by one paper as an underwear model, based on a photo shoot done years and years before. Her life boiled down to one photo, she said. It was so reductive, so degrading. Yes, I said quietly. I know what that feels like. They were digging, digging, ringing up everyone she'd ever known. They were already after her family. They were giving her the full Caroline Flack treatment, while still giving it to Caroline as well. Flea just kept saying, I can't do this. She said she was under 24 hours surveillance, like some kind of criminal. I could hear sirens in the background. She was upset, crying, and I felt like crying, but of course I didn't. She said one last time, I can't do this anymore, Harry. I had the phone on speaker. I was on the second floor of Clarence House, standing by the window, surrounded by beautiful furnishings. Lovely room. The lamps were low. The rug at my feet was a work of art. I pressed my face against the window's cold, polished glass and asked Flea to see me one last time, at least talk it over. Soldiers went parching past the house, changing of the guard. No, she was firm. Weeks later, I got a call from one of the friends who'd set us up at the bar. Did you hear? Please got back with the old boyfriend. Has she? Wasn't meant to be, I guess. Right. The friend told me he'd heard that it was Flea's mother who told her to end things, who warned her that the press would destroy her life. They'll hound you to the gates of hell, her mother said. Yeah, I told the friend, moms do know best. Part 45. I stopped sleeping. I simply stopped. I was so disappointed, so profoundly dejected that I just stayed up night after night pacing, thinking, wishing I had a TV. But I was living on a military base now in a cell-like room. Then, mornings on zero sleep, I'd try to fly an Apache. Recipe for disaster. I tried herbal remedies. They helped a bit. I was able to get an hour or two of sleep, but they left me feeling brain dead most mornings. Then the Army informed me I'd be hitting the road, a series of maneuvers and exercises. Maybe just the thing, I thought, snapped me out of it. Or it might be the last straw. First, they sent me to America, the Southwest. I spent a week or so hovering over a bleak place called Gila Bend. Conditions were said to be similar to Afghanistan. I became more fluid with the Apache, more lethal with its missiles, more at home in the dust. I blew up a lot of cacti. I wish I could say it wasn't fun. Next, I went to Cornwall, a desolate place called Bodmin Moor, January 2012. From blazing hot to bitter cold, the moors are always cold in January, but I arrived just as a fierce winter storm was blowing in. I was billeted with 20 other soldiers. We spent the first few days trying to acclimatize. We rose at 5 a.m., got the blood flowing with a run and a vomit, then bundled into classrooms and learned about the latest methods that bad actors had devised for snatching people. Many of these methods would be put to use against us over the next few days as we tried to navigate a long march across the frigid moor. The exercise was called Escape and Evasion, and it was one of the last hurdles for flight crews and pilots before deployment. Trucks took us to an isolated spot where we did some field lessons, learned some survival techniques. We caught a chicken, killed it, plucked it, ate it. Then it started to rain. We were instantly soaked. and exhausted. Our superiors looked amused. They grabbed me and two others, loaded us onto a truck, drove us to a place even more remote. Out. We squinted at the terrain, the skies. Really? Here? Colder, heavier rain started to come down. The instructor shouted that we should imagine our helicopter had just crash-landed behind enemy lines, and our only hope of survival was to go by foot from one end of the moor to the other, at a distance of 10 miles. We've been given a meta-narrative, which we now recalled. We were a Christian army fighting a militia sympathetic to Muslims. Our mission, evade the enemy, escape the forbidden terrain. Go. The truck rode away. Wet, cold, we looked around, looked at each other. Well, this sucks. We had a map, a compass, and each man had a bivy bag, essentially a body-length waterproof sock to sleep in. No food was allowed. Which way? This way? Okay. Bodmin was desolate, allegedly uninhabited, but here and there in the distance we saw farmhouses, lighted windows, smoke curling from brick chimneys. How we longed to knock on a door. In the good old days, people would help out the soldiers on exercise, but now things were different. Locals had been scolded many times by the army. They knew not to open their doors to strangers with bivy bags. One of the two men on my team was my mate, Phil. I liked Phil, but I started to feel something like unbounded love for the other man because he told us, he'd visited Bodmin Moor as a summer walker, and he knew where we were. More, he knew how to get us out. He led, we followed like children, through the dark and into the next day. At dawn, we found a wood of fir trees. The temperature approached freezing. The rain fell even harder. We said to hell with our solitary bivy bags and curled up together, spooned actually, each trying to get into the middle where it was warmer. Because I knew him, spooning Phil felt less awkward, and at the same time, much more. But the same went for spooning the third man. Sorry, that your hand? After a few hours of something vaguely approximating sleep, we peeled ourselves apart and began the long march again. The exercise required that we stop at several checkpoints. At each one, we had to complete a task. We managed to hit every checkpoint, perform every task, and at the last checkpoint, a kind of safe house, we were told the exercise was over. It was the middle of the night, pitch black. The directing staff appeared and announced, "Well done, guys, you made it." I nearly passed out on my feet. They loaded us onto a truck, told us we were headed back to the base. Suddenly, a group of men in camo jackets and black balaclavas appeared. My first thought was Lord Mountbatten being ambushed by the IRA. I don't know why. Entirely different circumstance, but maybe some vestigial memory of terrorism deep in my DNA. There were explosions, gunshots, guys storming the truck and screaming us to look down at the ground. They wrapped blacked-out ski goggles over our eyes, zip-tied our hands, dragged us off. We were pushed into what sounded like an underground bunker system. Damp, wet walls. Echoey. We were taken from room to room. The bags over our heads were ripped off and put back on. In some rooms we were treated well, in others we were treated like dirt. Emotions went up and down. One minute we'd be offered a glass of water, the next we'd be shoved to our knees and told to keep our hands above our heads. 30 minutes, an hour, from one stress position to another. We hadn't really slept in 72 hours. Much of what they did to us was illegal under the rules of the Geneva Conventions, which was the goal. At some point, I was blindfolded, moved into a room where I could sense that I wasn't alone. I had a feeling it was Phil in there with me, but maybe it was the other guy, or a guy from one of the other teams. I didn't dare ask. Now we could hear faint voices somewhere above or below, inside the building. Then a strange noise, like running water. They were trying to confuse, disorient us. I was terrifyingly cold. I'd never been so cold, far worse than the North Pole. With the cold came numbness, drowsiness. I snapped to attention when the door burst open and our captors barged in. They took off our blindfolds. I was right, Phil was there, also the other guy. We were ordered to strip. They pointed at our bodies, our flaccid cocks. They went on and on about how small. I wanted to say, you don't know the half of what's wrong with this appendage. They interrogated us. We gave them nothing. They took us into separate rooms, interrogated us some more. I was told to kneel. Two men walked in, screamed at me. They left. Atonal music was piped in, a violin being scraped by an angry two-year-old. What is that? A voice answered, silence. I became convinced that the music wasn't a recording, but an actual child, perhaps also being held prisoner. What in heaven's name was that kid doing to that violin? More, what were they doing to that kid? The men returned. Now they had Phil. They'd gone through his social media, studied him, and they began saying things about his family, his girlfriend, which scared him. It was astonishing how much they knew. How can perfect strangers know so much? I smiled. Welcome to the party, pal. I wasn't taking this seriously enough. One of the men grabbed me, shoved me against the wall. He wore a back balaclava. He pressed his forearm into my neck, spitting every word from his mouth. He pressed my shoulders against the concrete. He ordered me to stand 3 feet from the wall, arms above my head, all 10 fingertips against the wall. Stress position, 2 minutes, 10 minutes. My shoulders started to seize. I couldn't breathe. A woman entered. She was wearing a shemagh over her face. She went on and on about something I didn't understand. I couldn't keep up. Then I realized, Mummy, she was talking about my mother. Your mother was pregnant when she died, eh? With your sibling? A Muslim baby? I fought to turn my head to look at her. I said nothing, but I screamed at her with my eyes. You doing this for my benefit now or yours? Is this the exercise or you getting a cheap thrill? She stormed out. One of the captors spat in my face. We heard the sound of gunshots and a helicopter. We were dragged into a different room and someone called out, okay, that's it. End exercise. There was a debrief during which one of the instructors offered a half-arsed apology about the stuff to do with my mother. Hard for us to find something about you that you'd be shocked we knew. I didn't answer. We felt you needed to be tested. I didn't answer. But that took it a bit too far. Fair enough. Later, I learned that two other soldiers in the exercise had gone mad. Part 46. I barely recovered from Bodmin Moor when word came down from Granny. She wanted me to go to the Caribbean, a 2-week tour to commemorate her 60th year on the throne, my first official royal tour representing her. It was strange to be called away so suddenly, with a finger snap, from my army duties, especially so close to deployment. But then I realized it wasn't strange at all. She was, after all, my commander. March 2012. I flew to Belize, drove from the airport to my first event along roads thronged with people, all waving signs and flags. At my first stop and every stop thereafter, I drank toast to Granny and my hosts with homemade alcohol and performed many rounds of a local dance called the punta. I also had my first taste of cowfoot soup, which had more of a kick than the homemade alcohol. At one stop, I told a crowd, Uno cum mequi gupati. In Creole, that means, come on, let's party. The crowd lost it. People cheered my name and shouted my name, but many shouted my mother's name. At one stop, a lady hugged me and cried, Diana's baby, then fainted. I visited a lost city called Zunantinich, thriving Mayan metropolis centuries ago, a guide told me. I climbed a stone temple, El Castillo, which was intricately carved with hieroglyphs, friezes, faces. At the top, someone said this was the highest point in the whole nation. The view was stunning, but I couldn't help looking down at my feet. Below were the bones of untold numbers of dead Mayan royals, a Mayan Westminster Abbey. In the Bahamas, I met ministers, musicians, journalists, athletes, priests. I attended church services, street festivals, a state dinner, and drank more toasts. I rowed out to Harbor Island in a speedboat that broke down and began to sink. As we took on water, along came the press boat. I wanted to say no thanks, never, but it was either join them or swim for it. I met India Hicks, Pa's goddaughter, one of Mummy's bridesmaids. She took me along the Harbor Island beach. The sand was bright pink. Pink sand? It made me feel stoned. Not altogether unpleasant. She told me why the sand was pink, a scientific explanation which I didn't understand. At some point, I visited a stadium full of children. They lived in abject poverty, faced daily challenges, and yet they greeted me with jubilant cheers and laughter. We played, danced, did a little boxing. I'd always loved children, but I felt an even keener connection to this group because I'd just become a godfather to Marco's son, Jasper. Deep honor and an important signpost, I thought, I hoped, in my evolution as a man. Towards the end of the visit, the Bahamian children gathered around me and presented me with a gift, a gigantic silver crown and an enormous red cape. One of them said, "For Her Majesty." I'll see that she gets it. I hugged many of them on my way out of the stadium, and on the plane to the next stop, I donned their crown proudly. It was the size of an Easter basket, and my staff dissolved into fits of hysterical laughter. "You look a perfect idiot, sir." "That may be, but I'm going to wear it at the next stop." "Oh, sir, no, sir, please." I still don't know how they talked me out of it. I went to Jamaica, bonded with the Prime Minister, ran a foot race with Usain Bolt. I won, but cheated. I danced with a woman to Bob Marley's One Love. Let's get together to fight this holy Armageddon. One love. At every stop, it seemed, I planted a tree or several. Royal tradition, though I added a twist. Normally, when you arrive at a tree planting, the tree is already in the ground, and you just throw a ceremonial bit of soil into the hole. I insisted on actually planting the tree, covering the roots, giving it some water. People seemed shocked by this break with protocol. They treated it as radical. I told them, I just want to make sure the tree will live. Part 47. When I got home, the reviews were raves. I'd represented the crown well, according to courtiers. I reported back to Granny, told her about the tour. Marvelous. Well done, she said. I wanted to celebrate. I felt I deserved to celebrate. Also, with war in the offing, it was celebrate now or maybe never. Parties, clubs, pubs. I went out a lot that spring and tried not to care that no matter where I went, two Paps were always present. Two sorry-looking, extremely terrible Paps, Tweedledum and Tweedledummer. For much of my adult life, there had been Paps waiting for me outside public places. Sometimes a mob of them, sometimes a handful. The faces always varied, and often I couldn't even see the faces. But now there were always these two faces, and always clearly visible. When there was a mob, they were right in the middle. When there was no one else, they were there all by themselves. But it wasn't just public places. I'd be walking down a side street, which I'd only decided to walk down seconds before, and they'd leave from a phone box or from under a parked car. I'd leave a friend's apartment, certain that no one knew I'd been there, and they'd be standing outside the building in the middle of the street. Besides being everywhere, they were ruthless, much more aggressive than other Paps. They'd block my path. They'd chase me to my police car. They'd block me from getting into the car, then chase the car down the street. Who were they, and how were they doing this? I didn't think they had any kind of sixth sense or extrasensory perception. On the contrary, they looked as if they didn't possess one full frontal cortex between them. So what hidden trick were they leveraging? An invisible tracker? A source inside the police? They were after Willie, too. He and I talked about them a lot that year, talked about their unsettling appearance, their complementary ruthlessness and idiocy, their take-no-prisoners approach, but mainly we discussed their omnipresence. How do they know? How do they always know? Willie had no idea, but was determined to find out. Billy the Rock was determined as well. He walked up to the Tweedles several times, interrogated them, looked deep into their eyes. He managed to get a sense of them. The older Tweedledum was doughy, he reported, with close-cropped black hair and a smile that chilled the blood. Tweedledummer, on the other hand, never smiled and rarely spoke. He seemed to be some sort of apprentice. Mostly he just stared. What was their game? Billy didn't know. Following me everywhere, tormenting me, getting rich off me, even that wasn't enough for them. They also liked to rub my nose in it. They'd run alongside me, taunt me while pressing the buttons on their cameras, reeling off 200 photos in 10 seconds. Many Paps wanted a reaction, a tussle, but what Tweedledum and Tweedledummer seemed to want was a fight to the death. Blinded, I'd fantasize about punching them. Then I'd take deep breaths, remind myself, don't do it. That's just what they want, so they can sue and become famous. Because in the end, I decided that was their game. That was what it was all about. Two fellas who weren't famous, thinking it must be fabulous to be famous, trying to become famous by attacking and ruining the life of someone famous. Why did they want to be famous? That was a thing I never understood. Because fame is the ultimate freedom? What a joke. Some kinds of fame provide extra freedom, maybe, I suppose, but royal fame was fancy captivity. The Tweedles couldn't fathom this. They were children incapable of understanding anything nuanced. In their simplified cosmology, you're royal, so this is the price you pay for living in a castle. Sometimes I wondered how it might go if I could just talk to them calmly, explain that I didn't live in a castle, my grandmother lived in a castle, that in fact Tweedledum and Tweedledummer both had far grander lifestyles than mine. Billy had done a deep dive on their finances, so I knew. Each Tweedle owned multiple houses and several luxury cars purchased with proceeds from their photos of me and my family. Offshore bank accounts, too, like their sponsors, the media barons who funded them, chiefly Murdoch and the impossibly Dickensian-sounding Jonathan Harmsworth, 4th Viscount Rothermere. It was around this time that I began to think Murdoch was evil. No strike that. I began to know that he was, firsthand. Once you've been chased by someone's henchmen through the streets of a busy modern city, you lose all doubt about where they stand on the great moral continuum. All my life, I'd heard jokes about the links between royal misbehavior and centuries of inbreeding, but it was then that I realized lack of genetic diversity was nothing compared to press gaslighting. Marrying your cousin is far less dicey than becoming a profit center for Murdoch Inc. Of course, I didn't care for Murdoch's politics, which were just to the right of the Taliban's. And I didn't like the harm he did each and every day to the truth, his wanton desecration of objective facts. Indeed, I couldn't think of a single human being in the 300,000-year history of the species who'd done more damage to our collective sense of reality. But what really sickened and frightened me in 2012 was Murdoch's ever-expanding circle of flunkies, young, broken, desperate men willing to do whatever was necessary to earn one of his grinchy smiles. And at the center of that circle were these two mopes, the Tweedles. There were so many nightmarish run-ins with Tweedledum and Tweedledumber, but one stands out. A friend's wedding. Walled garden, totally secluded. I was chatting with several guests, listening to the birdsong, the whoosh of the wind in the leaves. Within these soothing sounds, however, I became aware of one small click. I turned, there in the hedgerow, one eye and one glassy lens. Then that chubby face. Then that demonic rictus, Tweedledum. Part 48. The one good thing about Tweedledum and Tweedledumber was that they made me ready for war. They filled me with choking rage, always a good precursor for battle. They also made me want to be anywhere but England. Where are my goddamned orders? Please send my orders. And then, of course, as so often happens, I was at a music festival and my cousin tapped me on the shoulder. Harry, this is my friend Cressida. Oh, hello. The setting was inauspicious. Lots of people, zero privacy. Also, I was still suffering a broken heart. On the other hand, the landscape was lovely, the music was good, the weather was fine. There were sparks. Soon after that day, we went to dinner. She told me about her life, her family, her dreams. She wanted to be an actress. She was so soft-spoken and shy. Acting was the last profession I'd have imagined for her, and I said so. But she confessed that it made her feel alive, free. She made it sound like flying. Weeks later, at the end of another date, I gave her a lift home. I'm just off the King's Road. We pulled up to a large house on a well-kept street. You live here? This is your house? No. She explained that she was staying for a few days with an aunt. I walked her up the steps. She didn't invite me in. I didn't expect her to. Didn't want her to. Take it slow, I thought. I leaned in to give her a kiss, but my aim was off. I could take out a cactus from 3 miles away with a Hellfire missile, but I couldn't quite find her lips. She turned. I tried again on the return trip, and we managed something like a graze. Painfully awkward. The next morning, I phoned my cousin. Discouraged, I told her the date had gone well, but the ending had left something to be desired. She didn't disagree. She had already spoken to Cressida. She sighed. Awkward. But then came the good news. Cressida was game to try again. We met days later for another dinner. As it happened, her flatmate was dating my longtime mate, Charlie, brother of my late friend, Henners. I joked, obviously this is meant to be, the four of us could have so much fun. But I wasn't totally joking. We tried another kiss, not so awkward. I had hope. For our next date, she and her flatmate had Charlie and me over. Drinks, laughs. Before I knew what was happening, we were a thing. Sadly, however, I could only see Cress at weekends. I was busier than ever doing my final preps for deployment. And then I got my official orders, my actual deployment date, and the clock was now loudly ticking. For the second time in my life, I needed to tell a young woman I just met that I'd soon be going off to war. I'll wait, she said, but not forever, she added quickly. Who knows what's going to happen, Haz? Right, who knows? Easier to just tell myself and others that we're not together. Yes, that is easier, I suppose. But when you're back, when, she said, when, not if. I was grateful. Some people said if. Part 49. My mates came to me and reminded me of the plan. The plan? You know, Spike, the plan. Oh, right, the plan. We had talked about this before, months earlier, but now I wasn't sure. They gave me the hard sell. You're going to war, staring death in the face. Right, thanks. You have a duty to live now. Seize the day. Seize the carpe diem. Okay, what? Carpe diem, seize the day. Ah, so it's two ways of saying the same thing then. Vegas, Spike. Remember? The plan. Yes, yes, the plan. But seems risky. Seize the day. Got it. I had an experience recently that made me think they weren't altogether wrong, that carpe diem was more than empty words. Playing polo that spring in Brazil to raise money for Centebale, I'd seen a player take a hard fall from his horse. As a boy, I'd seen Pa take that same fall, the horse giving way, the ground simultaneously smacking and swallowing him. I remember thinking, why is Pa snoring? And then someone yelling, he's swallowed his tongue. A quick-thinking player jumped from his horse and saved Pa's life. Recalling that moment, subconsciously, I'd done likewise, jumped off my horse, run to the man, pulled out his tongue. The man coughed, began to breathe again. I'm fairly sure he wrote a sizable check later that afternoon to send to bail. But equally valuable was the lesson. Carpe your diems while you may. So I told my mates, okay, Vegas, let's go. This concludes our reading of Spare by Prince Harry, published by Random House. I hope you've enjoyed this book selection and that you will join us again. My name is Carolyn Bloodworth.
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2: Weather for this evening, partly cloudy with a low of 45. For tomorrow's weather, a mix of clouds and sun, followed by cloudy skies in the afternoon with occasional rain showers in the evening, a high 69 with a low of 54. This is WKAR Radar Reading Service from Michigan State University in East Lansing.

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This is R.J. Benson and Barb Decker with the reading of the Lansing State Journal and the Detroit News and Detroit Free Press. For the next half hour, I will be reading local news, sports, starting with the obituaries. In Fowler, Robert Hamilton, 53. In Traverse City, Barbara Bloomer, 93. In Lansing, Barbara Trewiler, 90. And also in Lansing, Nancy Edminster, 89. About 40 people marched along Abbott Road from City Hall to the Hanna Community Center, where City Council members were about to meet on May 19th to protest last month's fatal shooting by police of Isaiah Kirby following a stabbing incident. They were fueled by what they saw in a narrated video of the police department's response to a stabbing call shortly after 6 p.m. April 15 in the area of Lake Lansing and Abbott Roads. "We all decided to organize it because of what we saw in the videos from last Friday," said Kath Edsel, a member of the East Lansing Independent Police Oversight Commission, and she said this minutes before the march began. "Not one of us can look at those without believing there was an excessive use of force that resulted in Isaiah's death, an unnecessary excessive use of force." The marchers solemnly walked the few blocks to the Hanna Community Center, holding signs of "Justice for Isaiah" and "Resign," and continued their protest once the city council meeting started. Along with other meeting attendees, they called for the resignations of Police Chief Jennifer Brown and City Manager Robert Bellman, and the need for the community to do better. Black residents told council members about their fears when dealing with police or when teaching their children how to deal with the wrong officer. "Where are the hearts in the room? Where are the hearts?" East Lansing resident Virginia Caldwell asked. "We're a community and we need to solve this. We can make decisions, but walls have to come down and hearts need to come out." Marissa Gaines, 22, told council members she knew Kirby while growing up in Baltimore City and running on the same track team. "Isaiah was a very warm person, very kind," she said after the meeting. "He always listened to people and what they had to say. From my perspective of Isaiah, he wouldn't hurt a fly." About 2 hours after comments, East Lansing City Council members responded by mourning the situation and emphasizing that Michigan State Police is handling the investigation. Police believe Kirby was the suspect in the stabbing of a local attorney before police arrived. "The tragedy of this is widespread, even putting aside the number of bullets that might have been used," said Councilmember Mark Meadows. In the released video, Kirby appears to have been shot while running toward the arriving police officers after officers told him to drop a knife. Kirby appears to have been shot additional times after he was on the ground, but was partially upright as officers continued to direct him to drop the knife, which he did not. Then an officer who was in front of a patrol vehicle and behind Kirby tells other responding officers who were behind the patrol vehicle and facing Kirby that he is shifting to non-lethal force as Kirby remains partially upright and still holding the knife, and shots are heard again. Police then used a police shield to hold Kirby down while they pried the knife from his hand, the video shows, before rendering medical aid. There is also video showing a stabbing victim sitting on the ground at a nearby business covered in blood while medics tended to his injuries. That man was identified as Douglas Maylock, a local attorney. Police said previously he is recovering at home after a hospital stay. After years of fundraising, the folks who run the Ingham County Fairgrounds plan to build a new covered grandstand in 2027, capable of seating nearly 1,400 people, thanks in part to some significant donations. "We're really just excited to get the ground broken on this project," said Lindsay McKeever, the fairgrounds event director, on May 19. "We can't wait to get some company out here working." The fairgrounds hasn't had a permanent grandstand since 2016, when the original 1939 structure was torn down because of structural deficiencies. The fairgrounds on Tuesday announced a $250,000 gift from the Dart Foundation to help pay the project. The Ingham County Farm Bureau, Ray's Aidant Family Foundation, and Ingham County Fair Foundation have pledged to donate $100,000 each for the new facility. The Dart Foundation has made the single biggest donation in the history of the Fair Foundation, and we could not be prouder to partner with them to bring this project to life, said Steve Taylor, president of the Ingham County Fair Foundation Board, in a news release. The project also received $250,000 in federal funding in 2023 through an initiative shepherded by then-U.S. Representative Alyssa Slotkin, who won a U.S. Senate seat in that year's election, the fairgrounds said.
Fundraising for a new grandstand has been ongoing for a decade. A 2025 estimate pegged the cost at about $3.3 million, but the project won't go out for bids until July, and officials expect it will be higher than that, McKeever said. The new facility will be ready in time for the 2027 fair, which is held every year in August, fairground officials said. The 172nd Ingham County Fair is set for August 3 through 8 this year. The Michigan Senate overwhelmingly approved on Tuesday, bipartisan bills that aim to boost the enforcement of standards for mobile home parks. The package of policies would require the state to create a database of mobile home parks, mandate annual inspections, and force park owners to notify residents of their intent to sell properties. In addition, the proposals would hike licensing fees for the parks. Senator John Cherry of Flint said Michigan's regulations for manufactured housing communities have not been updated since 1997. Michigan has become the second highest state in the nation for private equity ownership of mobile home parks, Cherry said. Parks have been operated by people without licenses. Water service has been shut off to residents, and families have had their communities sold with no legal recourse, Cherry said. The Democratic lawmaker added that the bills would set up a level playing field across the industry. Nearly 250,000 Michigan residents live in mobile home parks. The main bill in the package passed the Democrat-led Senate in a vote 31-3. The measures would have to be approved by a GOP-controlled House and signed by Democratic Governor Gretchen Whitmer to become law. Currently, a mobile home park can get a three-year license from the state for $225, according to the nonpartisan Senate Fiscal Agency. The bills would make it an annual license, with the price gradually increasing from $500 to $1,100 in 2036. The Michigan Manufactured Housing Association has voiced support for the Senate policies, saying the bills encourage development. This package of bills goes a long way to drive towards our shared overlapping goals of addressing quality, affordability, and increasing the available housing supply, said John Lindley, president of the association. The measure would also bar park owners from engaging in certain deceptive practices, like charging more for utility services than a utility does. A Democratic state lawmaker was removed from her House committee assignments Wednesday for what Republican leadership maintained was disrespectful behavior on the committee, but what the lawmaker believed to be retaliation. State Senator Penelope, I'm going to butcher this name, Cernoglu, from East Lansing, I'm just going to call her Representative T, said she was informed Wednesday afternoon of her removal from the House Oversight Committee and one of its subcommittees. The removal came a day after Representative T held a press conference to renew her calls for House Oversight probe of disgraced financier Jeffrey Epstein's ties to the Interlochen Center for the Arts in Northern Michigan. Speaker Hall's decision to remove me from all my committees is truly shocking, she said in a statement on Wednesday. The Speaker of the House has decided to retaliate against me for daring to publicly ask him to investigate Jeffrey Epstein. State Representative Jay DeBoyer, a Clay Township Republican and chairman of the House Oversight Committee, said Representative T's removal was tied to disrespectful behavior during committee meetings, citing a recent clash between her and State Representative Jason Wolford, a Howell Republican, who chairs an oversight subcommittee on state and local public assistance. Clearly, a display of complete unprofessional behavior in committee, blatant disrespect for the chair, DeBoyer said. This has been an ongoing pattern. And so a decision was made, he added. If she's not going to come with intent to do what the purpose of oversight is, and it's really going to be political gotcha stuff, it doesn't serve a purpose for the people of the state of Michigan. Representative T noted while speaking with reporters Wednesday that she wasn't the only woman to run afoul of House leadership. Hall previously removed all bills from committees led by two Republican members who missed legislative session working days in the House, State Representative Pauline Wedsel and State Representative Jameen Green. Both of them were Republicans, by the way. Separately, State Representative Albus Farhat was removed from House Appropriations Committee after clashing with GOP leadership. Speaker Hall has a record of silencing the voices of strong women as well as anyone else who speaks out against him and his policies, Representative T said. Well, this is a bit far-reaching and widespread, but they're attempting to predict the weather for the upcoming Memorial Day weekend.
Michigan residents looking ahead to that weekend are in for a variety of weather, including possible storms, but should be able to enjoy warm, sunny weather much of the time. From Friday the 22nd through Memorial Day the 25th, temperatures in the southern lower peninsula are forecast to be in the upper 60s and 70s. In the northern LP and upper peninsula, highs will be cooler, ranging from 50s to 70s. Memorial Day on the 25th will be the warmest day this weekend across Michigan, with cities near the Ohio border topping 80. Early morning frost is possible this holiday weekend to the north, as overnight temperatures are forecast to dip as low as 44 degrees in the UP and northern lower. A freeze warning or frost advisory may be issued on Friday, according to the Marquette National Weather Service. And they're trying to predict when it may or may not rain. I'm going to skip that because it's like you're looking into tarot cards here. Rain and thunderstorms are possible throughout the weekend across the lower peninsula. And I'm skipping down to the end of this article, and they say, you know, welcome to Michigan. On Memorial Day, May 25, Michigan is forecast to be dry with partly sunny skies for those attending a parade or ceremony. However, you may want a jacket, raincoat, or umbrella in case of a scattered rain shower. A decision on whether to rezone just under 50 vacant acres of farmland on the west side of the township has been postponed. This is Delta Township. Delta Township's Board of Trustees voted to postpone the decision at its May 18th meeting. No date was set to revisit the issue. The move came on the heels of vocal concerns from people who live near the property on Broadbent Road south of East St. Joe Highway. A rezoning request, which is for land currently marked for low-density residential housing, would pave the way for developers' plans to build 71 single-family homes and 30 condominiums. Broadbent Farms LLC is the developer. The property is located just east of the Countryside Estates subdivision and west of the Evergreen Heights and Broadbent Woods housing. Residents say there have been established flooding issues in the nearby neighborhoods. They are concerned about potential drainage and flooding issues if a new housing development moves forward. One person was killed and two people are in critical condition after a motorcycle and side-by-side vehicle collided on Tuesday evening. The motorcycle collided with a UTV or side-by-side on Barnes Road near Holly Road, southeast of Mason, about 7:21 p.m., according to the Ingham County Sheriff's Office. The motorcycle was being driven by a Mason man, 60, who later died at a Lansing area hospital. His passenger, a 45-year-old Lansing woman, and the driver of the UTV, a 71-year-old man from Mason, are listed in critical condition, according to the sheriff's office. We'll switch over to sports. Yeah, let me just preface this by saying there's a lot of this having to do with things taking place on the diamond. The Tigers are tied with Kansas City Royals for last place in the AL Central, trailing the first-place Guardians by 6.5 games and the second-place White Sox by 4.5 games. The Guardians improved to a 27-22 record with their 6-run victory in Monday's game. I don't want to bow down to them, Hinch said. I don't want to celebrate their wins, and they put them up there. When you look at the series, which feels late in the season to see them for the first time, I see an opportunity to stand up for ourselves and continue to push against them. There's a deep history between the Tigers and the Guardians. They've played 2,340 times in MLB history. Both teams have 1,164 wins. The Tigers and Guardians have been in AL Central together since 1998, when the Tigers joined from the AL East. Cleveland was a founding member of the AL Central in 1994. Recently, the Tigers-Guardians rivalry has extended into the postseason as the Guardians beat the Tigers in the AL Division Series in 2024, and the Tigers beat the Guardians in the AL Wildcard Series in 2025. There's the reality that they caught us in the division in 2025, but then we won in the playoffs, Hinch said. And then 2 years ago in 2024, when we were the upstart team, they stopped us in the playoffs. That stuff is great for our division. It's great for the two cities and two franchises that are fighters. We like to compete. Off the field, the Tigers and Guardians share mutual respect. For example, Hinch, a 13-year MLB manager, mentored Guardians manager Stephen Vogt when he retired from his playing career in 2022 and began his managerial career in 2024. On the field, both teams are hungry to win. And it's just that the Guardians have done more winning than the Tigers over the past three seasons. I love them from a distance because they're tough to deal with when they're across the way, Hinch said, but I have a lot of respect for how they go about it. Detroit Pistons president of basketball operations, Trajan Langdon, seems optimistic about signing center Jalen Duren to a long-term deal, but one prominent NBA analyst isn't as excited about the possibility.
In an episode of The Ringer's The Bill Simmons Podcast, released on May 17th, Simmons and NBA analyst Zach Lowe dissected Detroit's Game 7 loss to the Cleveland Cavaliers and talked about how the Pistons went from getting the first seed to losing in the second round. And when the conversation got to center Jalen Duren, Simmons lamented the position that the Pistons are currently in regarding a potential nine-figure contract for their all-star center. The Pistons have this impossible-to-figure-out Duren contract thing down, he said. They just got outplayed by the Cavs center, Jared Allen, who makes $28 to $29 million a year, so you can't pay Duren more than that. Duren is a restricted free agent heading into the 26-27 season, meaning the Pistons can match any offer from another team and still keep him for the length of the contract. And for much of the past season, he didn't seem like it was going to be a problem, with Duren putting up 19.5 points, 10.5 rebounds per game over 70 games while making the first ever All-Star team. But Duren's performance cratered in the postseason, with the fourth-year center scoring just 10.2 points per game over 14 playoff games, all of which he started. Duren missed easy attempt shots, struggled to corral the ball on pass and rebound attempts, and generally performed far worse than his regular season value would indicate. According to Simmons, that's not the type of player who would command max deals, which could run the Pistons around $41 million per season. We've seen this in football, and we've seen it in basketball, where if you pay somebody too much who's not a dominant guy, that's the quickest way to screw your team up 3 and 4 years out, he said. Paying Duren his max value could present a difficult financial situation for the Pistons, who already have a star in Kate Cunningham, who's on a max deal, and another potential big deal with forward Oscar Thompson on the horizon. A mega deal with Duren could leave the Pistons unable to afford all three core players, plus the secondary scorer many NBA analysts believe that they need. The Michigan State baseball team completed its second upset in as many days at the Big Ten tournament in Omaha, Nebraska, defeating number 8 seed Iowa 4-3 to advance to the quarterfinals on May 22nd. The Spartans are 24-31, and they entered as the number 12 and final seed, previously knocked off number 5 seed Purdue earlier in an 8-4 game of the tournament on the 19th. MSU trailed 3-2 in the 7th inning before tying the game, then loaded the bases in the 9th. That's when junior second baseman Ryan McKay hit an infield single deep in the hole at the shortstop that plated the eventual winning run. MSU will face number 4 seed Southern California on May 22nd at 10 a.m. Eastern. The Spartans could end up facing junior Mason Edwards on the mound, who was named the Big Ten Pitcher of the Year. Edwards finished the regular season with an 8-0 record and a 1.49 ERA in 84.1 innings pitched. Prep softball. Bella Latusek has always been told to be within herself at the plate. Those words have resonated with the Langsberg senior, and they've helped her deliver in plenty of big moments for the Wolfpack softball team. Latusek came through in another big moment while helping Langsberg advance in the Greater Lansing Hall of Fame Softball Classic. She hit a go-ahead 3-run home run that vaulted the Wolfpack to a 6-5 win over Fowlerville on Wednesday at Rainey Park. "It started when she was a freshman," Langsberg coach Jeff Chadle said. "She comes up in key situations, and it just seems like there's more times than not she produces something that makes something happen. Very proud of her and the way she fights. She works extremely hard, and I think that starts to pay off." In high school boys baseball, in its first Diamond Classic appearance in 10 years, the Hazlitt baseball program is making the most of its time in the annual Lansing area tournament. After thumping Portland in 5 innings on Wednesday, Hazlitt faced top seed Okemos on May 21st, and the Vikings bats stayed hot, ripping 15 hits on their way to a 13-4 win over the Wolves. "We tend to swing the bat pretty well. It's usually just a matter of defense showing up and what kind of pitching we're going to have on the mound," said Hazlitt coach Hudson Whitmore. "This is something our seniors have always wanted to do, and now it's really helping us gel into the postseason." Senior designated hitter Jake Riestra had RBI singles in the first 2 innings, then hit a solo home run to left field in the 4th. It was just the second home run hit at McLean Stadium in Diamond Classic history. Tamia Getter had plenty of options of places to continue her softball career collegiately. The Grand Ledge senior had opted to pass on those to focus on her studies at Florida A&M. "It's a bittersweet feeling for Getter, knowing she's approaching the last few weeks of her softball days, but she is determined to make the most of her remaining time on the diamond.
Wednesday marked a good start as Getter helped the Division I honorable mention ranked Comets advance to the semifinals of the Greater Lansing Hall of Fame Softball Classic. Getter hurled a complete game shutout for the CAAC Blue Champion Grand Ledge in a 2-0 victory over CAAC White Champion Eaton Rapids at Rainey Park. Getter struck out 13 in her strong outing for the Comets. I think I just really wanted to stay focused and focus on the little things and make sure I'm hitting all my spots, Getter said. I'd definitely say my rise ball was a huge factor in the win. It was very on, it was moving a lot, and I was able to climb the ladder with it too. Grand Ledge, 25-4 record, got a run in the opening inning on an RBI by Amelia Bernard and added another in the fourth, which proved to be enough for Getter. She allowed just four hits and is driven to help the Comets get back on top at the annual area tournament after they fell in the title game in 2025. I am definitely super excited and eager to try to win this tournament, so I guess I have a lot more to push, Getter said. I'm definitely more determined to win these softball classic games and make sure everything is perfect. Grand Ledge also hopes a strong showing this week can help it get ready to make another deep run in the state tournament. The Comets reached the Division I state quarters last season. I think this win is a huge momentum builder for us, especially coming off a hard-fought game against Hudsonville and then being able to come out here, said Grand Ledge coach Allison Miller. It's a whole different ballgame playing here at the Softball Classic. The Hazlitt baseball program was finally selected to play in the annual Dean Shippey Diamond Classic this season for the first time since 2016. But the Vikings didn't want to just make the field. They wanted to make some noise when they got there. That's exactly what the Vikings did, and it took just five innings to do it. Hazlitt amassed 14 hits Wednesday en route to a 13-2 Mercy Rule win over defending Classic runner-up Portland. This is something that these seniors have really wanted to do and be part of, and it's been a goal of ours for a long time, so it's a really good feeling, Hazlitt coach Hudson Whitmore said. We like to swing the bat, so whenever we can get some people running and moving, it puts the defense in a tough position. I wasn't expecting our bats to come alive that much, but the guys really answered the call. Portland opened the scoring in the first inning when senior catcher Brody Moore cranked a ball to center field, deep enough to score the runner from third on a sacrifice fly. Junior shortstop Connor Fox would drive in another run on the inning on a single to left. Hazlitt responded in a big way in the bottom of the frame, starting when senior catcher Zach Curtis delivered an RBI single to center. Hazlitt would tie the game on the next at-bat when a grounder to third turned into an errant throw to first, allowing a run to cross the plate. Curtis, one of 10 seniors on Hazlitt's roster, was a big reason why the Vikings advanced, driving in three runs and throwing out two runners attempting to steal. It was a lot of fun being able to have this experience to play here for the first time. It was amazing, Curtis said. We had faced Portland a few times, and they're a good team, but we knew we could get the job done. The energy from everyone was incredible. Hitting is contagious. Freshman second baseman Austin Prinz would drive home two more runs on a two-out single to shallow right field to put the Vikings ahead after one inning. Hazlitt's bats didn't cool off from there, with senior outfielder Kai Schaefer driving in two more runs with RBI singles in the second and third innings, and senior designated hitter Jacob Rienstra, bringing in Schaefer on a hit in the third. Sophomore pitcher Jackson Barrega allowed just two runs while striking out three Portland batters over four and two-thirds innings of work. Senior Matthew Hood came in to record the final out of the game. Barriger also started the scoring in a five-run fourth for the Vikings with an RBI double to center field. Hazlitt will face Okemos on May 21st, I think that was yesterday, in the quarters. I can't tell you what that score was. Let's see. So that the game would have been at McLean Stadium on Michigan State's campus. Portland has a game at St. John's on May 26th before beginning district play on May 30. So the woman I'm about to read about, her last name is L-E-G-G-E, and I'm going to just say it's Leg. I don't know any better. So we're going to call her

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1: Even dreamt of before. Sponsoring her cars in both events will be ELF Cosmetics, which was the first beauty brand to be a sponsor in motorsports when they began partnering with Legg a few years ago. They've changed the face of racing for me, Legg said of ELF. This is really special because I never felt like you can be authentically you as a woman in racing and be successful. I always just try to fit in. Typically, race car sponsors and partners don't necessarily speak to the women. It makes things like doing the double possible for me because they believe in me. Legg will pilot the number 11 Chevrolet for HMD Motorsports with AJ Foyt Racing in the Indy 500, then get behind the wheel of the number 78 Chevrolet for Live Fast Motorsports in Charlotte. She also began exploring the possibility of attempting the double a few years ago. ELF always wanted to do the groundbreaking, newsworthy, big thing, cool things, right? They want to be disruptive. Last year is when we really started planning and figured out how to go through all the corporate channels. Should she qualify for the Coca-Cola 600 on May 23, she will be the sixth driver in the history of motorsports to try the double. John Andretti was the first in 96. Robbie Gordon tried it five times, Tony Stewart twice, Kurt Busch in 2014, and most recently Kyle Larson in 24 and 25. Of the previous five drivers, Stewart was the most successful, placing sixth at Indy and third at Charlotte in 2001. It's one of the most demanding tests of endurance and skill in all of motorsports, as drivers attempting the double try to cover more than 1,100 miles in one day with little recovery time between the two races. It requires a level of endurance and precision that very few in history have pursued, Legg said. I don't know whether that makes me crazy or not for wanting to do it. But challenges of stamina aren't new to her. She was the first woman to compete in the Rolex 24 at Daytona. She's also driven in the 24 hours of Le Mans and the 12 hours of Sebring. This will be the fifth time Legg has raced in the Indy 500, and she's the only woman in the field this year. Her best finish is 22nd, and she holds the record for the fastest qualifying time by a woman at the Indy 500. Especially on the 500 side, I feel like we have a great team and a car that is capable of finishing well, Legg said. She made her NASCAR Cup Series debut last season, becoming the first woman to race in the series since 2018. Charlotte will mark the ninth Cup race she's competed in, with her best finish coming last year at the Brickyard 400, where she placed 17th. For the Mason baseball program, McLean Stadium on Michigan State's campus felt cursed. For the 10-man senior class, they were 0-3 there. Two losses in the Diamond Classic, then again in last season's Division II state semifinals. Let's see. The Bulldogs' opponents was DeWitt on the Diamond Classic quarters. They beat them 10-0 in five innings in the tournament two seasons ago. For Mason, it felt like the time to break out of the curse was now. It was the rally cry from the Bulldogs' dugout pregame, and no one embodied it more than senior Colton McCaleb, in Mason's 4-2 curse-breaking win over the Panthers. Trailing 2-0, McCaleb delivered a two-run single down the first base line to even the game. Then he started Mason's rally in the fifth, scoring a run on a single from sophomore Logan Davis in a two-run fifth inning for the Bulldogs. Lastly, McCaleb came in to pitch in relief for starter Ryan Adams, and facing a two-on, nobody-out situation in the seventh, McCaleb struck out the next three Panthers to secure the win. Nice recovery. Mason will face Grand Ledge in the Diamond Classic semis on May 27 at McLean Stadium. DeWitt will turn its attention to baseball districts on May 30. That will end the reading of the Lansing State Journal from WKAR Radio Reading Service. Here's Barb with Detroit News.
2: Thanks, RJ. I'll start with national and world news. U.S. consulate in Greenland gets mega upgrade. Call it a mega upgrade, or Trump Tower, as some Greenland locals not so fondly describe it. The United States was due on May 21st to inaugurate a new top diplomatic building in Nuuk, the capital of the world's largest island. It may be a premise that is more architecturally and diplomatically in keeping with a global superpower that's intent on buying, annexing, or simply taking over Greenland one way or the other. The new consulate appears aimed at

0: deepening the U.S. diplomatic presence in Greenland. Out goes the little red Nordic-style wooden house near Nuuk's fishing harbor. A reporter simply walked up to it and knocked on the front door when he visited Greenland last year. The U.S. consul at the time did the expected thing. Monica Bland just opened it. No fuss, no fanfare, no obvious security, beyond a few CCTV cameras. In comes a new sleek building off Nuuk's main drag that was constructed in 2024. Sirmistek, a local Greenland news outlet, said the new consulate will occupy three floors of the building, which amounts to about 3,200 square feet. It's equipped with bulletproof glass, security grills, and space for armored vehicles. A representative for the U.S. consul in Nuuk did not immediately respond to a request for more details about the new space. It is not clear, for example, if the U.S. will be sending more diplomats to Greenland. President Donald Trump insists he will get Greenland, though the Arctic territory is not for sale, and Denmark, which owns it, and its European supporters have quietly indicated that they won't give it up without a fight, at least a verbal one. Greenlanders, poll after poll, show they don't really want to become Americans. Still, the new consulate's unveiling comes as U.S. Special Envoy Jeff Landry, appointed by Trump last year to push for American control of Greenland and otherwise known in Louisiana for being that state's governor, arrived in Nuuk on May 17th to attend an Arctic-focused conference. Landry said he was in Greenland to listen and learn. He also met with Greenland's Prime Minister, Jens Frederik Nielsen, and Foreign Minister, Mute Egde. We believe there is progress, and from Greenland's side, we are focused on finding a solution that is good for all of us, and most importantly, that threats of annexation, takeover, or purchase of Greenland and the Greenlandic people does not occur, Nielsen told reporters after meeting with Landry. There was no immediate statement from Landry. A representative for him did not return a comment request. Since his appointment to the role in December, Landry has appeared to take an especially light touch approach in making good on his mission. His trip to Nuuk this week was his first trip to Greenland. Greenland, Denmark, and the U.S. have been holding high-level talks to resolve the crisis caused by Trump's assertion that the U.S. must acquire or control Greenland, a semi-autonomous territory owned by Denmark. Some of the talks have focused on the U.S. military presence in Greenland. The outcome of the ongoing negotiations have yet to be made public. The U.S. has one active base in Greenland, the Pitfuk Space Base, in the northwest. That's down from about 17 facilities in 1945. The U.S. decided itself to shutter the other facilities. Trump reestablished American diplomatic presence in Nuuk in 2020 during his first term. Nielsen, Greenland's leader, told Sirmistek that he would not be attending the ceremony for the new consulate because protests were planned. The protesters were expected to bring banners and stand with their backs to the consulate for 2 minutes to show their dissatisfaction with the Trump administration. Rubio says likelihood of negotiated agreement with Cuba is not high. The likelihood of a negotiated peaceful agreement between the United States and Cuba is not high at the moment, U.S. Secretary of State Marco Rubio said on Thursday, as Washington steps up its pressure campaign against the island's communist government. Rubio said the United States always prefers a negotiated settlement. That remains our preference with Cuba, he told reporters. I'm just being honest with you, you know. The likelihood of that happening, given with who we're dealing with right now, is not high. But if they have a change of heart, you know, we're here. And in the meantime, we'll keep doing what we need to do. President Donald Trump is pushing for regime change in Cuba, where Castro's communists have been in charge since his late brother Fidel Castro led a revolution in 1959. Cuba has accepted the U.S. offer of $100 million in humanitarian aid, Rubio said. The United States announced murder charges against former Cuban President Raul Castro on Wednesday, a major escalation that marked a new low in relations between the longtime Cold War rivals. Rubio denied the U.S. was nation building. It's not nation building, he told reporters before leaving for a NATO ministers meeting in Sweden. We are addressing something that's directly related to the national security of the United States. Outrage grows after Israeli minister mocks Gaza flotilla activists. Western governments voiced outrage on Thursday after Israel's far-right security minister posted a video of himself taunting Gaza-bound flotilla and activists being pinned to the ground, with two later alleging they were physically assaulted in detention. The activist treatment by police officers under the direction of National Security Minister Itamar Ben-Gvir also drew a rebuke from Israeli Prime Minister Benjamin Netanyahu and from the United States, Israel's staunchest ally. The activists, whose vessel was intercepted on Wednesday in international waters by Israeli naval forces, said they were trying to deliver humanitarian aid to Gaza, were all deported from Israel on Thursday, the Israeli foreign minister said. Across Europe, governments summoned Israeli ambassadors to condemn the video. Italy demanded an apology. Spain said it would not tolerate maltreatment of its citizens, and France demanded the release of all the detainees. Britain's foreign ministry said the video violates the most basic standards of respect and dignity for people, while Poland's foreign minister called for Ben-Gvir to be banned from entering the country. The U.S. ambassador to Israel, Mike Huckabee, said Ben-Gvir had betrayed the dignity of his nation. The outpouring of anger follows the posting of campaign-style videos by Ben-Gvir and at least one other minister in Netanyahu's government, Transport Chief Miri Regev, showing them visiting the port and lambasting the protesters, attention-grabbing antics ahead of the potential early election in Israel. Israeli rights group Al-Adala said the estimated 430 activists had been released from prison in southern Israel. Miriam Azim, Adala's communications director, said the group's lawyers had documented repeated use of tasers, suspected broken ribs, as well as beatings and use of prolonged stress positions and sexual harassment and abuse. One of the activists was forced to strip naked and run while guards were laughing, she said, adding Israel's authorities fired rubber bullets that hurt some of the activists as they intercepted the flotilla. The foreign ministry has said non-lethal means were used toward the flotilla vessels as a warning and no protesters were injured. The Israeli prison service dismissed Adala's allegations as false, entirely without a factual basis, and designed to portray systemic unlawful conduct. All prisoners and detainees are held in accordance with the law, with full regard for their basic rights and under the supervision of professional and trained prison staff, it said, with medical care provided under the health ministry guidelines. Italian journalist Alessandro Montanavi said that the activists flown home earlier, one of the activists who was flown home earlier said he had been beaten up on arrival in the Israeli detention center in what he described as a container, calling it a place of terror. Beat you up means they kicked me in the legs and punched me in the face. These are people who know what they're doing, so they don't have any major visible marks. They would beat you up and they would tell you, "Welcome to Israel," he told reporters on arriving at Rome's airport. Another Italian activist, Dario Carotenuto, a lawmaker from the Five Star Movement, said he'd been punched in the eye and kicked while detained. Israel's foreign ministry did not immediately respond to a request for comment on the activists' allegations. Activists who were part of previous flotillas intercepted by Israel also said they faced abuse by Israeli forces, something Israel rejected. Thamin Al-Katan, spokesperson for the Office of the UN High Commissioner of Human Rights, said anyone found to have abused the activists should be held to account. It's not a crime to show solidarity and bring humanitarian assistance to the people who are in dire need of it in Gaza, he told Reuters. Flotilla organizers say they aim to break Israelis' blockade of Gaza by delivering humanitarian aid, which charities say is still in short supply, despite a U.S.-brokered ceasefire between Israel and Hamas in place since October 2025 that includes guarantees of increased assistance. The flotilla departed from southern Turkey this week before being intercepted on Wednesday. Past flotillas, including one carrying Swedish activist Greta Thunberg, who was also intercepted by Israel, with participants later deported. Turkey's foreign minister, Hakan Fidan, said the country was conducting special flights to bring Turkish citizens as well as third country participants to Turkey. Those on board the flotilla, including citizens of Spain, South Korea, and Ireland. Ben-Gvir's video shows officers forcing an activist to the ground after she chants, "Free, free Palestine." The video also shows dozens of detained activists kneeling in rows with their hands zip-tied behind their backs in what appears to be an outdoor Israeli port facility. In the background, soldiers armed with long guns can be seen patrolling the area from aboard a military vessel. During Israel's military assault in Gaza, launched after the October 2023 Hamas attacks, Israeli troops frequently lined up detained Palestinians on the ground with their hands bound. "Look at them now. Look how they look now. Not heroes, not anything," Ben-Gvir says in the video as he walks by the activists while carrying a large Israeli flag. Netanyahu said Ben-Gvir's conduct was not in line with Israel's values and norms. Ben-Gvir's political base includes some of Israel's most nationalistic voters, a bloc that Netanyahu's Likud party has had in the past tried to woo ahead of national elections, the next of which is due by October 27th. Moving to national news, as Islamic Center opens after deadly attack, San Diego Muslims express uneasiness and defiance. San Diego County religious leaders remain on edge in the wake of Monday's deadly attack at the Islamic Center of San Diego, even as law enforcement officials say they are increasing patrols around houses of worship. Muslims in particular said they felt vulnerable given that the teenage shooters targeted a mosque, violence that came amid recent nationwide increases in Islamophobic threats and rhetoric. But Muslim leaders, both locally and nationally, also promised to continue practicing their faith with courage, while at the same time preparing for the next hate-fueled attack, which one Muslim security expert acknowledged is not a matter of if, it's a matter of when. The Islamic Center, located in Claremont, reopened Wednesday, and worshippers streamed into the mosque in the evening for a sundown prayer as they entered the center by the hundreds, passing a sidewalk covered in flowers and candles, the mosque security officer and at least two San Diego police vehicles were parked outside the building. Monday's attack claimed the lives of Mansour Kazia, a 78-year-old founding member of the center, Nader Awad, 57, who lived across the street and rushed to the center where his wife is a teacher when he heard gunfire, and the center security guard, 51-year-old Amin Abdullah, who authorities have credited with saving scores of lives by exchanging gunfire with the suspects while initiating lockdown protocols. Prayer services for the three men were planned for Thursday at Snapdragon Stadium, with burial services to follow. Trump's allies are already lining up to apply for his $1.8 billion fund. Mark McCloskey is eagerly awaiting for details to emerge on how to apply for the Trump administration's new $1.8 billion settlement fund, both for himself and for the January 6th rioters he represents as a lawyer. "Everybody's very excited about it," McCloskey said. "It's the first ray of light we've seen in a long time." McCloskey gained national notoriety in 2020 after viral videos showed him and his wife standing outside their St. Louis home, pointing guns at demonstrators protesting racial injustice. The next year, the couple pleaded guilty to misdemeanor charges. Even though he was pardoned by the Missouri governor, McCloskey said his reputation was damaged. Google results describe him as a former personal injury lawyer. Even though he still practices, he is considered applying for the anti-weaponization fund. Since that incident in 2020, one of his legal causes has been aiding people persecuted for their actions during the January 6, 2021 insurrection at the U.S. Capitol. Last year, he said he advocated for a fund to support those charged, meeting with Justice Department officials to make the case for compensation similar to that given to the families of the September 11, 2001 terrorist attacks. McCloskey and other pro-Trump attorneys said they are awaiting key information about the fund from the administration, including who will be eligible, how much money each claimant can receive, and who will be in charge of disbursing the cash. As for who might be compensated, Vice President J.D. Vance told reporters on Tuesday that anybody can apply for it, including Democrats. The fund is widely expected to go toward people charged in the January 6th attack, those who say they were wrongly prosecuted by the Biden administration, and those who tried to help President Trump overturn the elections of 2020. Lawyers for those Trump supporters say their clients are interested in making claims. Former Republican Congressman George Santos, who had his sentence for identity theft and wire fraud commuted by Trump last year, said Wednesday that he was considered applying for the fund, but that he wasn't seeking compensation. He said he wanted an apology from the government for what he alleged was a selective prosecution. "It's not monetary for me. I'm not injured. I'm able to maintain income," Santos said. "I want to correct the record. I think it's a great avenue to do so." On Tuesday, Acting Attorney General Todd Blanche was asked by Senator Chris Van Hollen, Democrat of Maryland, during congressional testimony whether he would commit to rules preventing certain offenders from being eligible, describing the case of Andrew Paul Johnson, who was sentenced to life in prison for child molestation after he was pardoned for the January 6th offenses. He was accused of telling children that he would give them a share of the restitution he expected to earn after his January 6th conviction. Blanche did not directly say whether he would commit to such a rule and disputed the basis of the question, saying no fund existed at the time of Johnson's claims. Ticketon represents Tina Peters, a former Republican county clerk in Colorado, who was convicted for her role in a scheme to breach the security of election equipment in an effort to find evidence that the 2020 election was stolen. Trump said he pardoned Peters, a symbolic gesture, since she was convicted of state crimes rather than federal crimes. And following the president's declaration, Colorado Governor Jared Polis granted her clemency. Vance suggested on Tuesday that Peters might be among those eligible for the fund, even though her prosecution was brought by the state, not the federal government. Ticketon said he wasn't sure what the vice president had in mind, but that he would be seeking more information and expected the fund could help other former Trump aides who sought to overturn the results of the 2020 presidential election, including Roger Stone, Peter Navarro, and Mark Meadows. "This was magnanimous of the president to make sure the money would go into his wallet. That the money will go to his wallet and will go to the American patriots," Ticketon said. Yvonne St. Cyr, who crawled through the Senate office window to enter the Capitol on January 6th, was sentenced to 2.5 years in prison and ordered to pay thousands of dollars in restitutions and fines before Trump pardoned her last year. She said in an interview that the money is hers and that she will be seeking compensation through the fund since she has been banned from driving from Lyft or using Airbnb. Family friends criticized her and she lost her marriage when she went to prison, she said, adding that the real vindication will only happen when the media and the banks collapse and the administration finally proves the 2020 election was stolen. "I hope I get $10 million, but the dollar collapses like it should," she said. Moving on to Michigan news. Former Michigan prison sergeant indicted on federal weapons charges. A county prosecutor on May 21st dismissed drugs, weapons, and embezzlement charges against former Michigan Department of Corrections Sergeant Casey Wagner after a federal grand jury indicted Wagner on weapons charges. Immediately after Ionia County Prosecutor Kyle Butler moved to dismiss the 25 state charges, Wagner was arrested at the Ionia District Court on federal charges. Wagner's Flint attorney, Michael Taylor, told the Detroit Free Press. Wagner is charged federally with possession of one short-barreled rifle and one short-barreled shotgun, which is a 10-year felony, possession of a machine gun, which is also a 10-year felony, and two counts of unlawful possession of a firearm while a user of controlled substances, which is a 15-year felony for allegedly having a Glock pistol in his vehicle and his home, according to the indictment and the penalty sheet filed by prosecutors. Wagner, who has long been the subject of complaints from his Ione Township neighbors over loud explosions, gunfire, and music blasting from his property, is expected to be arraigned in federal court in Grand Rapids this week and held in custody pending a detention hearing. Wagner, 34, who resigned from his job as an arsenal sergeant at Bellamy Creek Correctional Facility in Ionia after the Ionia County Sheriff's Office searched his home on February 20th and removed 196 weapons. He was later charged with possession of methamphetamine, embezzlement, and numerous dangerous weapon charges, including possession of a short-barreled rifle and shotgun. Wagner was released on bond February 24th. A federal grand jury handed down the indictment May 19th and unsealed it on May 21st. Butler told the Free Press it was necessary to have state charges dismissed because that clears the way for the federal government to move forward. The federal charges have more teeth. The state charges Wagner faced were five-year felonies. However, there appear to be no federal embezzlement charges or drug possession charges against Wagner. In addition to possession of methamphetamine, the state charges, which were dismissed on May 21st, had alleged police found items in Wagner's home that were the property of the Michigan Department of Corrections and that had been removed from the Bellamy Creek prison without permission. House okays bill giving Mackinac Island authority over ferry fees. The Michigan House signed off Thursday on a bill that will allow Mackinac Island to regulate all aspects of the island's ferry service amid an ongoing cost battle between island officials and private ferry boat owners. The bill, sponsored by Senator John DeMoose of Harbor Springs, passed 91-16, with 16 Republicans opposing its passage. It will allow the city of Mackinac Island to regulate all fees charged for services such as parking in Mackinac City and St. Ignace, baggage handling and transporting bicycles to the carless tourist destination in the Straits of Mackinac. Under the bill, Mackinac Island could approve and deny increases in fares and fees for Schepler's Mackinac Island Ferry and Arnold Transit Company, both of which are owned by a Florida-based company. State Representative Parker Fairbairn, Republican of Harbor Springs, said the passage of the legislation is due to more than a year of work in the area tourism industry in the Straits connecting Lakes Michigan and Huron. "It's been a tough process, but we had to do something to address this situation," Fairbairn said. "When push comes to shove, this plan is the only viable option before us that we can rein in the single-owner ferry service and protect the affordability of tourism in our area." The bill passed the Democratic-led Senate 30-6 last year and will now be shipped to Democratic Governor Gretchen Whitmer's desk for her consideration. Whitmer's office did not immediately respond to a request seeking comment. "This legislation is critically important to the region and to countless businesses in the surrounding communities. We had to get this done," DeMoose said in a statement Thursday. "Mackinac Island is one of Michigan's premier tourism destinations, and a lack of action would be terrible for the northern Michigan tourism industry and for the state as a whole." The bill, which amends Mackinac Island's 1899 charter, could not take effect unless approved by a majority of the voters on Mackinac Island. Fair Access to Mackinac Island, a coalition formed to advocate for the change, said the group said the vote is a great step toward empowering the island and that it will continue working until all litigation is resolved. "One of our biggest fears was what happens if a monopolistic ferry system ignored the rules, raised the prices without transparency, and made clear they could stop service," said John Selleck, a spokesperson for the group. "The Mackinac Island economy would hang in the balance." The fight between the city and Naples, Florida-based Hoffman family of companies, which purchased both Schepler's Mackinac Island Ferry and Arnold Transit Company in March 2022 and June 2024, respectively, centers on the city's opposition to Hoffman's plan to increase fees for trips to and from the island. Under the city charter, the city can regulate fees for transport services, but there's a disagreement over whether the city can control ancillary fees, according to a nonpartisan state fiscal agency analysis. When the city denied a $2 ferry fee increase request, the companies instead increased other fees on parking, baggage, and bike transport. The city has accused Hoffman of using a de facto monopoly to set high rates and has so far refused to negotiate a new contract with them. Drivers have blue envelopes for traffic stops in Canton. Here's why. A chaotic scene at a Walmart store helped one man inspire a new autism awareness initiative now rolling out through Canton Township Police Department. Tommy Taylor was at the store with his 15-year-old son, who is autistic, when the teenager became overwhelmed. What followed, Taylor said, was a full meltdown in front of dozens of people. We were talking like 20, 30 people. We're talking like 20, 30 people on their cell phones videotaping my child, Taylor said. Someone called the police. That's the last thing we needed. Less of an audience is better. The moment stuck with Taylor, 56, a Canton Township resident, who is autistic and the father of three autistic teens. It really got me thinking, he said, noting the episode and others eventually led him to introduce the Blue Envelope program and related autism awareness efforts to the Canton Township Police Department. The Blue Envelope program began in Connecticut in 2020 and has since expanded nationwide as a tool to help drivers with autism or communication challenges during interactions with police. Through the initiative, drivers on the autism spectrum can pick up special blue envelopes at the police department to store their license and registration and other important documents, along with information about communication or sensory needs to help reduce stress during interactions with officers. The department also offers new stickers to alert officers that someone inside the vehicle or home might benefit from extra patience, clear communication, or sensory-aware interaction. To bring the program to Canton, Taylor worked closely with Kristen Farmer, the police department's behavioral health clinician, to help shape the local version of the initiative, including the design of the stickers. Taylor is an advocate not just for the autism community, but for the Canton community, Farmer said. When an officer approaches a vehicle, they expect people to be able to answer questions and react appropriately. What the sticker provides is a bit of advanced warning that someone might not react the way you expect them to react. That awareness can matter in situations involving flashing lights, loud sounds, and stressful situations, she added. Canton joins a growing number of Michigan police departments using the Blue Envelope and related programs, including the Warren, Waterford, Sterling Heights, and Macomb County Sheriff's Offices. Interim Police Chief Joe Biley said the stickers and envelopes help expand the department's efforts to support individuals who need extra accommodations. I think any time we can connect with our community on a personal level and provide enhanced services, it's a good thing, he said. When you look at the core of what we do, it's helping people. Taylor was recognized by the Autism Alliance of Michigan in 2025 and said the initiative builds on years of advocacy involving his children and the autism community, including efforts to install autistic child areas signs in his neighborhood several years ago. The stickers and blue envelopes are available at the Canton Township Police Department desk. That will end the reading of the Detroit News and Free Press from WKAR Radio Reading Service. Your readers this past hour have been R.J. Benson and Barbara Decker.
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2: Weather for this morning, a mix of clouds and sun, a high of 70. For tonight, cloudy with showers after midnight, a low of 55. For tomorrow, rain early in the day, followed by cloudy skies and showers, a high of 57. 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
3: Hello. this is Mary from Talking Information Center. Today I will be reading from Good Old Days, May-June 2026 issue. The first section, Good Old Days in the Kitchen. A heartfelt Mother's Day tea party. At a tender age, this grown-up lady's feet made lasting memories. By Jennifer Broadstreet Hess. It was a cheery Saturday afternoon in May, and the outside landscape was alive with bursts of decadent coloration. Mom was visiting with Granny over the phone, talking about Granny's church annual Mother's Day tea. Mom glanced over at me with a twinkle in her eye. At the end of her conversation, she paused for a moment, hanging up the phone on its cradle, and then said, "I have a surprise for you. Granny's church is inviting younger girls to come to the Mother's Day tea party. That means you can go with me this year. Isn't that neat?" I sprang toward my mother and wrapped my arms around her waist. "Thanks, Mom." The night before the event, Mom carefully parted my hair in sections, rolling my blonde tresses on prickly black rollers. She had meticulously ironed my pink and white plaid cotton skirt and my white blouse with the puffy sleeves. As we drove to the church that following day, I felt so grown up attending the tea. I could smell Mom's lovely white shoulders perfume. She looked so pretty in her sage green dress and pearl necklace Daddy had bought her. Mom and I entered the banquet hall. The room was aglow with soft candlelight. Granny greeted us warmly by the door and led us to our designated table. Several women were busily moving steaming platters of food from the kitchen to the buffet tables. Others bustled around, pouring iced tea and lemonade from silver pitchers so shiny, water glasses for the ladies seated at the table. The oblong tables were decked out with crisp white linen tablecloths. The ladies had crafted straw hats with springtime flower bouquets for each table centerpiece. Each place setting was adorned with a floral pattern chinaware, linen napkins, and delicate teacups. Platters with French puffs and bacon cheddar dip with crackers were carefully arranged on each table. My cousins and I savored these appetizers while our mothers enjoyed catching up with one another. We filled our bellies with stuffed bell peppers for the main course and a colorful cinnamon apple salad for the side dish. Then came the dessert. We each got a slice of scrumptious, creamy coconut custard pie. It was a heartfelt and delicious Mother's Day celebration that I will never forget. I hope you will try one of these delightful recipes that my family has savored for generations for your next special event. Sharing a meal around the dinner table reminds us that we are connected to each other and to life itself. Easy stuffed bell peppers. This delicious comfort food recipe features a hearty beef and rice mixture stuffed inside crispy bell peppers and topped with plenty of melted cheese. 3 large bell peppers. 1 tablespoon olive oil. 1 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In a separate bowl, blend cream cheese, milk, and mayonnaise together. Using a mixer, add the gelatin mixture to the cream cheese mixture on low speed. Stir in walnuts and chill until firm. 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This one-bowl crustless pie has a light and creamy coconut and custard filling. Your family members will come back for seconds. 1 cup sugar, 2 tablespoons flour, 1 quarter teaspoon of salt, 6 tablespoons unsalted butter melted, 1 teaspoon vanilla, 3 eggs, 1 12-ounce can evaporated milk, 1 cup shredded coconut, 1 8-ounce container frozen whipped topping thawed. Preheat oven to 325 degrees. In a medium-sized bowl, combine sugar, flour, butter, and vanilla. Add eggs one at a time, mixing well after each addition. Mix in evaporated milk and coconut. Grease and flour a pie dish. Pour the mixture into the pie dish and bake for 35 to 45 minutes until the pie is golden brown on the top and a toothpick inserted near the center comes out clean. Let the pie cool at room temperature and then refrigerate until some time to serve to make sure pie sets up properly. Serve with a dollop of whipped topping. French puffs. These muffins, dredged in cinnamon sugar and melted butter, would be a special treat for your next holiday meal or brunch buffet. 1 cup and 5 tablespoons butter or margarine, room temperature, divided. 2 cups sugar, divided. 1 large egg, beaten. 1 1/2 cups flour, 2 1/4 teaspoons baking powder, 1/2 cup milk, 3 tablespoons cinnamon. Preheat oven to 350 degrees. Spray a muffin pan with nonstick cooking spray. In a large bowl, cream 5 tablespoons butter or margarine, 1/2 cup sugar, and egg. Add flour, baking powder, and milk, mixing well. Evenly fill muffin tins with the mixture and bake for 20 minutes until golden brown. While the muffins bake, melt 1 cup butter or margarine, add 1 1/2 cups sugar and cinnamon, stirring well. After the muffins are removed from the oven, dip them in the butter or margarine mixture while hot. Place on wax paper to cool. Note, these muffins can be frozen and reheated in the oven. Flashback fun. Before the proliferation of plastic bags and self-service grocery stores employed box boys who put a customer's groceries in empty boxes that had come to the store with products inside or brown paper bags, and then the box boys would help the customers take the purchases to the car. The next story is titled, 1 cent to 1 million. Remembering his boyhood days helped her dad strive to make his dream come true, by Jacqueline Tucker. My dad, Jack Massey, was raised in a poor family from Siegel, Kentucky. Even as a young boy, he realized how impoverished they were as they tried to eke out a living by growing a garden and selling eggs and butter just to survive. It was no way to live, and it planted a deep desire in him to find a better way to make ends meet. When he married my mother, Vonda, he promised that someday he would earn $1 million for her. My dad was well known as an honorable man, and when he gave his word with a handshake, it really meant something. When Daddy learned that he was going to be a father, it was me, he still had no money. But he promised the doctor that if he would deliver the baby when the time came, he would pay him with a pint of fine whiskey, something of which the doctor was particularly fond. As promised, Dad delivered the tastiest moonshine whiskey he could acquire, and Doc was extremely pleased with his pay. Jack and Vonda lived and worked hard on his parents' farm, known as Possum Holler in Siegel, and he helped out at the jail at Brownsville, Kentucky, where his dad was the jailer. But Jack longed to buy his own farmland so he could raise cattle and various crops. He was determined to find a way. After only a few weeks of searching, he received a letter from a gentleman in Grayson County who had 365-acre farm for sale close by in Oneida, Kentucky. Dad wanted to meet the man, however, he didn't have enough money to drive to Grayson County, much less buy the farm. But my father wasn't deterred. He borrowed a penny from a friend, purchased a penny postcard, and mailed it to the man, letting him know of his interest in the farm. In just a few days, the man met with Jack, and they discussed a plan my dad had devised in which he could buy the property without actually putting the money up front. The gentleman asked for a few days so he could inquire as to his status. He discovered that Jack was a man of his word, and he scheduled another meeting to discuss the price. Dad said he would be able to borrow some of the money, and after the first crop, he would pay some more. Then came to an agreement and sealed it with a simple handshake. Being as thrifty as he was, Jack immediately hired two men to sharecrop with him. This was during World War II, and after his second season, Dad got permission from the U.S. government to raise hemp to use in making rope for the war effort. It was a lucrative business. As promised, he paid and made enough money to pay for the farm. As I was growing up from a young girl to a young lady, I would occasionally hear my dad say, "Someday I'll be worth $1 million." In my young mind, I couldn't imagine such an astronomical figure. I thought he was just dreaming or joking with me. I didn't realize he meant it. When I was 14 years old, my curiosity got the best of me, and I asked him why it was so important to him to have so much money. We sat on our front porch swing, and he told me of the days when he was a poor young boy. Dad was never afraid of hard work or a new adventure, so he decided to try a new business. After checking into what he felt would be a good investment, he went to Frankfort, the capital of Kentucky, to get a franchise to start a bus route to take workers, including World War II POWs, from Lindseyville to Fort Knox to work construction. Dad would bring the workers to the fort and then spend the day working there himself, carrying a hod, laying bricks, and watching over the POWs. He kept the business for several years, then sold it to a banking firm. Even while he still had a massive farm to care for, he noticed there was a need in the area for a place to purchase gasoline and supplies. As many people had discovered the beauty of Nolan Lake, which was close to the farm, Jack purchased the property across from his farmland and opened a gas station with a convenience store that carried all types of supplies for fishing and boating. Of course, he had plenty of snacks and drinks for the hungry travelers. It was extremely profitable, particularly in the hot summer months. Even in his old age, Jack continued to be successful, and once again, he ventured out to start a new business. This time, it was a funeral home in Bowling Green, Kentucky. He worked in it with his son for a short time until, after 47 years of entrepreneurship, he retired a millionaire. Before he passed away, he said he felt that God had blessed him in all of his endeavors and had given him the land he so desired. Jack's reputation for integrity and honesty helped in his success, as it was a promise and a handshake that he had reached his goal of having $1 million. And there are pictures included. The first picture, the author's father, Jack, and mother, Vonda, early in their marriage, and they're both dressed very neatly, standing outside in the sunshine. The second one, Vonda and Jack outside the gas station. He opened on property across from his farm, and there they are again in more casual clothes, standing proudly in front of their property. And two more pictures, Jack next to one of the hearses from his funeral home, and he's dressed in a dark suit with a big smile on his face. And the author's father, Jack, in front of the funeral home he started later in life, and it was called Massey Funeral Home, and he's dressed with brown and salmon color suit and a dark hat and tie and a serious look on his face, standing very proudly. Flashback fun. The movie American Graffiti, 1973, centered on a group of teenagers cruising the strip after their 1962 graduation, and featured classic songs from the era, including Smoke Gets in Your Eyes by the Platters, Teen Angel by Mark Dining, and Surfin' Safari by the Beach Boys. Next is titled Talking Aprons. These simple pieces of fabric did much more than protect her mom's clothes, by Sarah Etkin Baker. I best remember mother wearing an apron. She mostly wore her bib-style apron while saving her fancy half aprons for entertaining. Her favorite bib apron was red gingham with white eyelet across the hem, fashioned from a set of her mother's hand-me-down curtains. It's easy to remember mother's inaction with the aprons. In the kitchen, she used the corner of an apron to wipe crumbs off a chair or to move a smoking frying pan off a burner. In the yard, she would flap the apron skirt at the birds and squirrels, yelling, "Scat, get out of here." She would throw her apron over her head when caught outside in an unexpected rain shower. When harvesting her garden, mother would bring in an apron full of tomatoes, cucumbers, and green beans into the kitchen. She would toss her apron over a bushel of ripe plums to keep the bees and wasps away until she could can the fruit. Not only were mother's aprons constantly in motion, but they also talked to us kids, telling us what was happening in the kitchen. Dark red splotches told us it was plum jelly making time. Needles and thread attached to the bib indicated sewing and mending day, while damp spots and the smell of starch spoke of laundry day. Each of mother's aprons had a pocket, sometimes two. From a child's perspective, the apron pockets were fountains from which sprang nickels for ice cream or candy, combs to straighten unruly hair, and flower seed packets with seeds ready for planting. For playing grown-up, and a string of brightly colored snap beads would magically appear. Best of all, a pocket once held a tiny kitten for us to pet, and from which we learned the meaning of responsibility. And when the condition of the aprons got to be so that no amount of starching and ironing could make them look respectable, mother would cut them into squares, using them to make colorful quilts. I'm lucky enough now to have many of her quilts, as well as a couple of her aprons. Mother's aprons tell me stories and give me memories of times gone by, such precious gems that in my heart will always reside. And one picture is included, one of Sarah's mother's aprons, which Sarah's niece now owns, and it has poinsettias on it. It's a half apron with a white background and poinsettias along the bottom. The next story is titled, Our Family's Memorial Day Weekend Business. Ingenuity turned discarded cans into outdoor flower vases and some extra cash, by Brenda Kelly. Back in the early 1950s, our family had a small, part-time business. My father, Bob Burton, was a plumber by trade and worked at Providence Hospital, which was a Catholic hospital in Kansas City, Kansas. After work, he sometimes went through the hospital's kitchen trash and brought home 48-ounce juice cans that had been discarded, or he befriended the nuns who were cooks and asked them to save some of those big cans for him. Dad washed the cans and soldered a long nail in the center bottom of each can, which transformed them into watertight flower vases that could be staked into the ground. The nails kept the cans from blowing over or tipping over, making them perfect for placing fresh flowers on gravesites. After he soldered the nails onto the cans, Dad took them to my paternal grandfather, George Burton, who was a retired railroad man. Grandpa Burton spray-painted most of the cans dark green, but Grandpa liked bright colors, so he painted some of the cans red. However, the red ones did not sell well. I remember my dad and Grandpa having a heated discussion about those red cans. Once the cans were painted and dried, Grandpa stacked the cans in wooden crates for transport. Each year, during Memorial Day weekend, we rented a stall at the farmer's market at 38th and State Avenue in Kansas City. I think the rent cost us 50 cents a day. The farmer's market was laid out in an oval shape with individual stalls that were open on all sides and covered with a roof. There were spaces for pickups and larger trucks to back up to those stalls, both inside and outside the oval. There was an oval cement walkway that ran along the front of the stalls where the customers walked. It was a perfect location across the street from two large cemeteries, the Highland Park Cemetery on the west side of 38th Street and south side of State Avenue, and the Mount Calvary Catholic Cemetery directly north of Highland Park across State Avenue. There were huge traffic jams as cars went to the cemeteries on Memorial Day. When I was 10 to 13 years old, I was left alone to sell our canned vases in the farmer's market. We sold them for a quarter each. It was easy to make change with quarters. Across the state street, south of the farmer's market, was a place that sold gigantic foot-wide hamburgers for 10 cents each. Of course, the hamburgers were paper thin, but they were so tasty, that's what I ate for lunch. We also sowed a few bunches of roses from the climbing rose bush at home. I remembered keeping those roses floating in large graniteware wash pans. If the weather was right and the peonies were blooming in our yard, we sold bunches of them, too. Several other vendors sold fresh flowers. Peonies were the most popular. I don't know how people kept them fresh for Memorial Day. Some years, peonies bloom early, depending on the weather. I think those vendors had lots of refrigerator space. Perhaps they were florists. Our family tried selling near other cemeteries so our cousins could also share in the earnings, but they never made as much money as we did at the farmer's market in Kansas City. My family used some of the money we earned to send to my brother, Don, and me to summer camps, or we used it on family vacations. Looking back, I cannot imagine the amount of work my father and grandfather put into those cans to make a quarter apiece. Unfortunately, we were put out of business by stackable plastic vases that had snap-on feet to keep them in place and artificial flowers made in Japan. Flashback fun. The spinning automatic washer did away with the need for wringer washes. Maytag produced its last wringer washer in 1983. Next is titled The Laundry Week Process. Each day had set duties when it came to washing and ironing clothes by Ann Straitman. The days of the week embroidered in dish towels were common when I was young. Had wash day written on Monday's towel. It took a lot of preparation for wash day in our Central Texas farm during the 1940s. There was a special building outside called the wash house. Actually, it was used for more than just washing clothes, but that was the main purpose. To the left, as you entered the wash house, was a built-in brick fireplace. There was a huge black wash tub in the middle of it that was used for heating water, and the fireplace had a metal door at ground level to insert wood for the fire. Usually wood was gathered, and the tub was filled with water the day before wash day began. The fire was started early in the morning since it took a while to heat the water. While the water was heating, the clothes had to be sorted. Light color sheets and towels were washed first. Then came underwear and colored items. Work clothes were washed last of all. All pillowcases, socks, and work pants were turned inside out. Cuffs were turned down and pockets were emptied. Every once in a while, you might get lucky and find some loose change. Sometimes we pre-soaked the work clothes and took to the washboard for extra hand scrubbing if they were extra dirty. Our wringer washer was on a slightly elevated concrete floor so that any spilled water could be easily swept off onto the

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1: Rinse water was dipped out to water the grass and flowers. Nothing was wasted. By late Monday afternoon, the clothes on the line were dry and had been taken down and brought into the house to be folded. The smell was so good from the fresh air and sunshine, no dryer sheets were required. Items that needed to be ironed were sprinkled with water, rolled up and then put in a basket, and covered to be ready for the next day. Tuesday was the day for ironing, hence the dish towel for Tuesday had ironing day embroidered on it. Compared to how I do my laundry now, I realize how easy I have it. Washing a load or two several times a week, no preparation is needed. Our clothes don't get as dirty as when folks worked in the fields. Now my son and his family live in the old farmhouse where the wash house was located. Until very recently, the wash house was still in use, not for doing laundry, but as a storage shed. When it was torn down, something very interesting things were found, the most precious being one of my grandmother's shoes. She wore a size 3 and was fond of reminding us how tiny her feet were. The big black metal wash tub is now being used as a planter in my backyard. I have so many sweet memories of how things were in the good old days, but also how much work it could be for those of us who lived during that time. That's all the time we have for today. This has been Mary reading from Talking Information Center from Good Old Days, May, June 2026 issue. Thank you for listening.
2: This is Amy Wagoner from the Historical Society of Michigan with a Michigan History Moment. Our Michigan forefathers and foremothers were quite good at wasting not. For example, after caring for their hair, women would clean their brushes and save the loose strands in a special jar called a hair receiver. Eventually, when they collected enough, they'd use the discarded locks as stuffing, such as for pincushions. Saving pottery, porcelain, and china proved to be a considerable challenge for our frugal ancestors. Glues that would permanently bind those fragile items were out of reach until the 1960s. So innovative minds crafted a different repair method, one using metal rivets or staples, which gave fractured ceramics a second chance, and, unfortunately, a very distinctive Frankenstein-like appearance. Used for centuries, metal riveting, also called metal clamping or stapling, could do what glues could not, form a lasting bond on broken porcelain pieces that was impervious to water, soap, and grease. Over the years, diverse hands created diverse versions of metal riveting repairs, but one thing was always constant. Those hands had to be highly skilled. Metalsmiths, jewelers, traveling repairmen known as tinkers, or other talented artisans would begin their mending by figuring out where to place each rivet or staple. The metal staples needed to cradle the break to hold the two fragments together and be spaced along the entire length of the crack. This became quite a puzzle for ceramics that had multiple fractures and pieces. Next, holes were hand-drilled into the back of the pottery for each leg of every staple. The depth and angle of the holes generally depended on two important factors, the thickness of the porcelain and the ability of the craftsman. Sometimes holes went clean through to the front side, and sometimes they stopped midway. And some holes were drilled perfectly straight, while others were angled slightly toward the break, which created a bit of friendly tension in the finished product. Then the staples were fashioned out of brass, iron, or another metal. Finally, the repair person fit each staple into its first hole, stretched it across the break, slipped the other leg into the hole on the other side, and filled the holes with plaster or lead solder to keep the staples in place. The result was a lasting, although unsightly, bond, which was stronger than the pottery itself. This Michigan History Moment was brought to you by MichiganHistoryMagazine.org.

0: This recording is provided by the Allen County Public Library's audio reading service. It is specifically designed for and directed to people with visual, physical, learning, language, or other disabilities and conditions that prevent them from reading printed materials.
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2: Welcome. This is Independent Living, and I'm your reader, Leslie, with the audio reading service at the Allen County Public Library in Fort Wayne, Indiana. Today, I'll be reading from several health newsletters. The first one is from the Mayo Clinic Health Letter. That's copyright 2026, Mayo Foundation for Medical Education and Research. In this first article, Breast Cancer Myths, Misconception versus Medicine. From soy to sugar, genetics to exercise, there's a lot of misinformation about breast cancer. What's clear is that breast cancer is the most common cancer among women apart from skin cancer, and it's the leading cause of cancer-related deaths in women globally. About 1 in 8 women will develop breast cancer at some point. Here are some common myths about breast cancer and the research behind the reality. The first myth, soy causes breast cancer. Fact. Eating soy actually can reduce your cancer risk, according to Mayo Clinic experts. The myth started when past studies found that megadoses of soy isoflavones, the plant estrogens in soybeans, appeared to increase breast cancer risk in rodents. But humans process isoflavones differently, and research shows that soy's estrogen-like effects either have no impact on breast cancer risk or may actually help lower it. In fact, soy binds to the breast tissue's estrogen receptors in a way that potentially acts as a tumor suppressor. The American Cancer Society states that soy foods such as tofu, edamame, and soy milk are healthy, safe, and potentially beneficial. The next myth, drinking alcohol in moderation won't put you at risk of breast cancer. Here's the fact. While some alcoholic beverages, such as red wine, were once promoted for health effects, it's now known that the risks outweigh any benefits. One notable risk links alcohol to many forms of cancer, including breast cancer. Alcohol contributes to an estimated 14,000 to 23,000 breast cancer cases each year. As little as one drink a day, or even just part of one, can raise your risk of breast cancer. One drink equates 12 ounces of beer, 5 ounces of wine, or 1.5 ounces of distilled spirits. Any reduction in the amount of frequency or of drinking alcohol can help reduce that elevated risk. Next myth, your risk of breast cancer is usually related to your genetics. Here's the fact. While having a first-degree relative, such as a mother, sister, or daughter, with breast cancer almost doubles your risk, most breast cancers are not inherited. According to the American Cancer Society, only 5% to 10% of breast cancers are hereditary or stem from a high-risk genetic change that's passed on from parent, such as the BRCA1 and the BRCA2 genes. The next myth, breast cancer only occurs in women. Fact, breast cancer is often seen as a disease that affects women, but the reality is that everyone has breast tissue. That means anyone can develop breast cancer. Male breast cancer is less common, with fewer than 1% of breast cancers in the U.S. occurring in men, but these cancers tend to be more aggressive and are more likely to be hereditary. The risk increases as men get older, with the average age of diagnosis between 60 and 70 years old. The next myth, antiperspirants can cause breast cancer to develop. Here's the fact. No solid evidence shows that using underarm antiperspirants or deodorants causes breast cancer. Past reports have raised concerns about ingredients such as aluminum compounds and synthetic preservatives called parabens, suggesting that they may be absorbed through the skin and enter the body through small cuts from shaving. However, clinical studies haven't confirmed a link between these products and breast cancer, and research studies suggest that they do not cause cancer. If you're still uneasy, consider using natural deodorants. The next myth, consuming sugar causes cancer. Here's the fact. All cells, including cancer cells, rely on blood sugar or glucose for energy. While eating sugary foods is less healthy and associated with several health conditions, its relationship to cancer risk and tumor growth is not well understood. The idea that cancer cells grow faster when they get more sugar stems from misunderstanding positron emission tomography, or PET scans, which use a small amount of radioactive glucose to detect areas of high energy use. Cancer cells absorb more of this glucose because they are more active. But this doesn't mean that sugar accelerates cancer growth. But consuming excess sugar can lead to weight gain and obesity, which can raise cancer risk. The next myth, wearing a bra causes cancer. Here's the fact. Research has shown that there's no link between wearing a bra, whether underwire, push-up, or sports bra, and the breast cancer risk. This myth began over 30 years ago when claims were published that breast cancer is more common in developed countries where most women wear bras. The argument was then that compression from bras blocks the flow of the lymphatic system, which helps fight disease. But this claim ignored the fact that breast cancer is less likely to be diagnosed in developing countries due to the lack of access to routine screening and medical care. The claim also didn't consider that people in developed countries are more likely to eat processed foods and engage in other lifestyle habits that increase risk. Breast size also is related to body weight, so some women who wear bras to support heavy breasts also may be at greater risk of breast cancer due to obesity, but not from the bra itself. Here's the next myth. Breast cancer is always painful. And here's the fact. Over 70% of women experience breast pain at some point in their lives, but only 2-7% of breast pain is linked to breast cancer. Breast pain can be described as tenderness, throbbing, aching, stabbing, burning, or tightness in the breast tissue. It often is linked to changing hormone levels during the menstrual cycle or menopause. Breast pain also may stem from non-cancerous conditions such as a pulled chest muscle or a breast cyst. Medications such as birth control can contribute to breast pain. You contact your healthcare team if your breast pain persists, affects only one breast, or is paired with symptoms such as a lump or nipple discharge. Here's the next myth. Breast cancer always involves a lump in the breast. Here's the fact. While a lump is a common sign, breast cancer can occur without one. Here are some other symptoms that may include, number one, changes in breast color, skin color, such as a shade of pink, red, purple, or brown, depending on your skin color. Number two, changes in breast size or shape, such as one breast becoming larger than the other. Number three, pitting, thickening, or dimpling of the skin, sometimes with texture changes resembling that of an orange peel. Number four, a flattened or inverted nipple. Or number five, nipple discharge. Here's the next myth. Mammograms cause cancer. Here's the fact. Studies show that having regular screening mammograms lowers the risk of dying of breast cancer. While the radiation from mammogram carries a small theoretical risk of contributing to cancer development, the dose is very low, comparable to the amount you get from your natural surroundings in less than a month. According to Mayo Clinic experts, the number of lives saved from mammograms outweighs the risk of low radiation exposure. Screening is recommended for most women starting at age 40 and continuing until there's no longer a clear benefit based on age or health status. You and your healthcare team decide together when to stop screening. And the last myth, exercise is not important when having breast cancer treatment. And here's the fact, exercise after a breast cancer diagnosis is linked to a lower risk of death. Studies show that women who were most active after diagnosis have a 40% lower risk of dying of breast cancer compared with the least active women. Being physically active can keep you energized and feeling better by reducing side effects of cancer treatment, such as fatigue and insomnia. Exercise also can speed recovery and reduce your chance of recurrence. It boosts your immune system and can help manage anxiety or depression from your diagnosis. While you may need to slow down some during recovery, try to return to your regular activity level as soon as possible. A combination of aerobic activity for 30 minutes, 3 times a week, and resistance training twice a week can improve quality of life both during and after treatment. Aerobic activity may include swimming or brisk walking. Resistance training includes all major muscle groups. And here's a sidebar to this article, reducing your risk. Regular exercise is key to lowering your risk of breast cancer. You can also take these steps to help lower your risk. Number one, eat well. A nutritious diet may help you reduce your cancer risk. Studies suggest that following a Mediterranean-style diet could lower the risk of breast cancer, particularly after menopause. This diet emphasizes plant-based foods, such as fruits, vegetables, whole grains, legumes, and nuts. It uses healthy fats such as extra virgin olive oil and focuses on fish as a protein source rather than red meat. Maintaining a balanced diet can support a healthy weight, a key factor in reducing the risk of breast cancer. Number two, don't smoke. Research shows that smoking and exposure to secondhand smoke increases the risk of breast cancer. Contact your healthcare team for resources on quitting. And number three, know your body. Guidance has moved away from monthly breast self-exams to the concept of breast self-awareness. This means becoming familiar with how your breasts usually look and feel so you can spot changes early. Report any changes in your breasts to your healthcare team, even if a recent mammogram showed there was no breast cancer. Talk with your healthcare team about other risk-reducing measures such as preventative medicines or surgery if you're at particularly high risk. This next article is titled Aging with Hemophilia, What to Consider. Thanks to treatment advances, people with hemophilia are now living healthy lives into their 60s and beyond, an incredible leap from the average life expectancy of just 11 years in the early 20th century. With this progress comes a new reality, having a bleeding disorder alongside the challenges of aging. Hemophilia is a disorder in which the body lacks or is low in a clotting factor, a protein necessary for blood clotting. When severe, hemophilia can put a person at risk of life-threatening bleeding. The condition already requires careful lifelong management, including regular infusions to replace missing clotting factors. But in older adults, hemophilia care must be integrated with treatment for age-related conditions, an often complex task. Cardiovascular disease and bleeding. Heart conditions such as high blood pressure, atrial fibrillation, and heart attacks are common in older adults. But many standard therapies for heart disease involves blood-thinning drugs such as aspirin or anticoagulants to reduce the risk of clots or stroke. In someone with hemophilia, these medicines can increase bleeding risk and often should be avoided. When anti-clotting therapy is still the best choice, extra precautions are needed. Additional clotting factor replacement and the name of this drug is Hemlibra, a medicine that mimics clotting factor activity, may be used to provide clotting protection. To limit your risk of bleeding, other medicines to avoid include non-steroidal anti-inflammatory drugs, the NSAIDs, such as ibuprofen, like Advil and Motrin IV, and naproxen sodium, such as Aleve. Certain supplements, such as fish oil, also can increase bleeding risk. It's essential for a doctor with expertise in blood diseases or a pharmacist to regularly review all prescription and non-prescription medications. These experts can flag dangerous combinations and may be able to suggest safer alternatives. Lifestyle measures such as eating a heart-healthy diet, exercising regularly, and quitting smoking may help reduce the risk of heart issues and the need for riskier medications. Some people struggle with keeping bleeding risk in check because they have developed what are called inhibitors. These are antibodies that react against clotting factors and lessen the effectiveness of treatment, raising the risk of dangerous bleeding. When this occurs, a treatment such as emicizumab or recently approved rebalancing agents including Qfitlia, Hympavzi, Alhemo, these can help prevent bleeding. For many older adults with hemophilia were treated before blood products went through a thorough screening process. This was particularly common in the 1970s through the 1990s. As a result, some people were exposed to hepatitis C or human immunodeficiency virus, the HIV virus, through contaminated blood products. Chronic hepatitis C infection increases the risk of liver cancer, so long-term liver monitoring with imaging and blood tests is recommended even in those whose hepatitis C had been successfully treated. Some invasive screening tests and procedures for cancer, such as colonoscopies or biopsies, carry additional bleeding risks for people with hemophilia. However, these tests can be safer when clotting factor replacement is given before and after. Or a non-invasive test option may be offered first, for example, a stool test instead of a colonoscopy. Cancer treatments such as surgery and chemotherapy need to be carefully coordinated between a hematologist and oncologist because they can affect blood counts, clotting, liver function, and overall bleeding risk. Chronic kidney disease. HIV and hepatitis infections, antiviral medication, and pain-relieving medications all can contribute to chronic kidney disease in people with hemophilia. Reduced kidney function alters the metabolism and clearing of clotting factor products. It requires careful dose adjustments and regular monitoring of kidney function, blood pressure, and factor levels. Dialysis treatment can be extremely complicated, requiring specialists' input on the right type of dialysis and how to safely administer it. Joint damage, pain, and fall risk. Years of bleeding into the joints can cause hemophilic arthropathy. This is a chronic painful condition that limits movement and increases the risk of falls, which can lead to internal bleeding. But several measures can help reduce pain and prevent injuries, including low-impact exercise. Physical activity such as swimming, cycling, or tai chi can help maintain mobility and relieve pain without stressing the joints. Physical therapy is useful to preserve joint function and mobility. The next one, medications. Options for pain management include acetaminophen, topical treatments such as anti-inflammatory creams or capsaicin, and gabapentin for nerve pain. The next one is mobility aids. Canes or walkers can make getting around safer, removing tripping hazards such as loose rugs, improving lighting, and installing grab bars in areas such as the bathroom and stairways can reduce the risk of falls in the home. And the last one is bone monitoring. Regular bone density scans and supplementing vitamin D and calcium when needed can help maintain bone health. When joint damage is severe, joint replacement surgery may be possible. To do so safely, clotting factor replacement is given before, during, and after the procedure. And finally, mental and emotional health. Many older adults with hemophilia have lived through difficult eras of medicine. Some who contracted HIV or hepatitis C from contaminated blood products may have developed post-traumatic stress, depression, or anxiety. Chronic pain and limited mobility can add to emotional distress and isolation. Routine mental health screenings and care by a psychologist who specializes in chronic illness may be particularly helpful. Peer support groups can also help reduce isolation and offer a safe place to share experiences. Eventually, independence may become difficult because of physical or cognitive decline. When this occurs, home nursing support or caregiver education can help ensure that treatment is consistent and safe. And moving on now to our next publication. This is the Health and Nutrition Letter from Tufts University, the Friedman School of Nutrition, Science, and Policy. And that's copyright 2026, Tufts University. And this is the News Bites column. The first short article is titled, At Risk for Heart Disease, Lower Your Saturated Fat Intake. A review of 17 randomized controlled trials involving more than 66,000 people concluded that cutting saturated fat intake lowers risk for heart attack and stroke, especially for those at higher risk for cardiovascular problems and when the saturated fat is replaced with polyunsaturated fat. Cardiovascular disease, including heart attack and stroke, is the number one killer of both women and men in the U.S. and around the world. Elevated blood levels of low-density lipoprotein, that's the LDL cholesterol, is an important risk factor for cardiovascular disease. And studies in humans consistently show that higher intake of saturated fat is linked to higher LDL cholesterol levels. The American Heart Association and dietary guidelines around the world recommend restricting intake of foods high in saturated fat, like butter, red meat, and beef tallow, full-fat dairy, and many processed baked goods, and replacing them with foods containing unsaturated fats, like fish, plant-based oils, nuts, and seeds. In this study, people with a higher chance of developing heart problems had fewer heart attacks and strokes when they reduced saturated fat in their diets. The benefit was not as clear for people at low risk, but that's not surprising. Since someone without risk factors would be unlikely to have a heart attack or stroke during the five-year period used in this study, the study can't effectively measure whether diet changed risk in this group. If you have high blood pressure, diabetes, high LDL cholesterol, a parent who had a heart attack or stroke, or other identified risk factors for cardiovascular disease, limit your saturated fat intake and choose foods with unsaturated fats instead. If you don't have risk factors, that same change may help you keep it that way. And the next news bite. Grass-fed and grain-fed beef have similar effects on inflammation. Grass-fed beef, and these are from cows fed grass or other forage, has more omega-3 fatty acids than grain-fed beef from cows fed a grain-based diet for the final months of their lives. Since omega-3s can have anti-inflammatory effects in the body, some people choose grass-fed beef in the hopes it will be a healthier alternative to grain-fed. Inflammation is a complex process, but there is some evidence that diet can affect inflammation signaling, which can impact the chronic inflammation tied to conditions such as cancer and type 2 diabetes. In a randomized trial, 36 middle-aged adults consumed 9 ounces of grass-fed ground beef, grain-fed ground beef, or a soy-based meat alternative patty on different days. All three options were around 15% fat, and that was an 85% to 15% lean to fat ratio. Blood was collected before and after each meal to look for changes to three inflammatory markers, the C-reactive protein, the IL-6, and the TNF-alpha. Although the study authors had hypothesized the grass-fed beef would elicit a more favorable anti-inflammatory response compared to the other options, they actually found no significant difference. All three options caused roughly the same post-meal changes to inflammatory markers. And this last news bite, reduce alcohol intake to lower colorectal cancer risk. Colorectal cancer is the third most common cancer in the U.S. Drinking alcohol is associated with higher risk of this cancer. A study analyzed data from over 88,000 U.S. adults in the prostate, lung, colorectal, and ovarian cancer screening trial, which surveyed their drinking patterns during 4 age periods. Over 1,500 participants developed cancer of the colon or rectum over 20 years of follow-up. Compared with light drinking, which is one drink or less per week, consistent heavy drinking, which is more than 14 drinks a week, and a high lifetime alcohol intake, were associated with higher risk of developing colorectal cancer, especially rectal cancer. Quitting may lower that risk, as former drinkers had even lower odds of developing adenomas, which are non-cancerous tumors or polyps that can turn into cancer, than light drinkers. This next article is titled Fermented Foods Bubbling with Benefits. This age-old process preserves foods and can add health benefits. Fermentation has been used worldwide for thousands of years. It preserves foods, preventing the growth of bacteria that lead to spoilage or illness, and also changes the taste, texture, and in some cases, the health impact of the food. Fermentation. Fermentation results from the breakdown of sugar or other carbohydrates by yeast or bacteria, creating acids, gases, and/or alcohol. Everything from fruits, vegetables, beans, and grains to meats and seafood can be fermented. Researchers have been studying how the end products of these reactions, along with the live microbes themselves, behave in the human body and what impact they may have on health. Some changes related to fermentation can impact health. For example, some plant foods contain compounds that decrease the amount of certain nutrients, usually minerals, available for absorption into the body. Changes brought about by fermentation can free up more nutrients for absorption. Some fermented foods contain live microbes classified as probiotics, which confer health benefits when consumed in adequate quantities. Probiotics may be microbes used in the fermentation process or added later. They are destroyed by heat and some processing methods, so fermented foods which are baked or pasteurized, like bread or pasteurized kombuchas, do not contain probiotics. Some postbiotics, however, inactivated microorganisms and or compounds created during the fermentation process have health benefits as well. When milk is fermented into yogurt, kefir, or cheeses like cheddar, Parmesan, Gouda, and Swiss, some or all of the lactose, which is a natural milk sugar, is broken down in the fermentation process. People who are lactose intolerant may be able to tolerate fermented milk products without discomfort. Alcohol is an end product of fermentation associated with negative health consequences, especially at high intake levels. Additionally, some fermented foods like sauerkraut, kimchi, fermented pickles, and soy sauce contain high levels of sodium, which can increase blood pressure and therefore risk of stroke. So here's how to choose. For the greatest health benefits, look for fermented foods labeled fermented, cultured, or live active cultures. They will likely be refrigerated to extend the shelf life of the live organisms. Fermented dairy products will list live bacteria such as lactobacillus, while foods like kimchi or sauerkraut, which are made with wild microbes, may not. Check sodium content on labels of salty fermented foods and limit portion sizes to make sure you're not getting too much sodium. Try small servings of fermented veggies like kimchi or refrigerated pickles to add zip to sandwiches, roasted veggies, or any meal. Mix miso into salad dressings, marinades, and dips for an umami experience, and sip on tangy kefir or bubbly kombucha to change up your beverage routine. And here's a sidebar, fermented food examples from around the world. So the fermented food from Europe is kefir, and the description is fermented milk with a slightly sour taste, similar to yogurt, available plain or flavored with added sugars in full or low-fat versions. And the way they suggest using it is you drink it as is, or use as a yogurt or buttermilk substitute in parfaits, smoothies, marinades, and baked goods. The next one is kimchi, and this is from Korea. And this is salted fermented vegetables, typically cabbage, with spices like garlic and red pepper flakes. And to use it, you could use this spicy side dish and topping pairs with rice, eggs, noodles, soups, wraps, or sandwiches. The next one is miso, and that's from Japan, and this is described as a thick paste of fermented soybeans, often made with other ingredients like rice, barley, and ginger. And you can use this to make miso soup, salad dressing, dipping sauce, and marinades. And the last one is tempeh, fermented soybeans, sometimes it's from Indonesia, sometimes made with grains like barley, firm texture, and nutty with a mushroom flavor. Plant-based proteins such as to use as a meat substitute in foods like veggie burger patties, stir fries, and spreads. Well, that's all the time we have for today. This has been Leslie with Independent Living, and I hope you've enjoyed today's reading from the audio reading service at the Allen County Public Library in Fort Wayne, Indiana.
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3: Weather for this morning, a mix of clouds and sun, a high of 70. For tonight, cloudy with showers after midnight, a low of 55. For tomorrow, rain early in the day, followed by cloudy skies and showers, a high 57. 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
1: You are listening to WKAR Radio Reading Service. This is Linda and Evelyn with the reading of the Detroit News and Free Press. And for the next half hour, I'll be reading Michigan News and Detroit area news. Friends for Animals of Metro Detroit has officially changed the name of its Pawcella event after being contacted and threatened by legal counsel representing the California Music Festival Coachella. The shelter's third annual fundraiser, planned for Saturday, June 13th, will now be called PawFest, according to a news release from Friends for Animals. Members of the nonprofit were not aware that there was a trademark associated with Cella and did not intend to violate the trademark, according to the news release. To comply with the trademark and music festivals ask, the event is now being promoted as PawFest, though some materials for the event, including raffle tickets, have already been printed and will remain the same. The Coachella Valley Music and Arts Festival is held annually in the Coachella Valley of the Colorado Desert in California, and artists, including Justin Bieber and Sabrina Carpenter, headlined the festival in April. Pawcella in Dearborn is not the first event to be told by the music festival that it can't use Cella in its name. It's also been a no-no for festivals in other states, with news outlets reporting on local festivals being sent cease and desist letters, though the name of the animal shelter's fundraiser, with live music, food, drinks, vendors, and family activities, will change. The purpose behind the event will not. Friends for Animals of Metro Detroit President and CEO Corey Keller told the Free Press in a statement on Tuesday, May 12th, "This event has always been about bringing animals and the community together. This is still the vision for the event, and we hope people will still come out and support us so that we can continue to make a difference in the community that we serve and in the lives of the animals that we care for." The event at the Mary Ann Wright Animal Adoption and Education Center in Dearborn celebrates the joy of animals, community, and second chances, according to the Wednesday, May 13th news release, and it raises funds to help the shelter care for nearly 2,500 animals annually, according to the news release. And there's a lot more to that, but we're going to check out something else here. If a night under the stars sounds like your ideal Memorial Day weekend plan, this could be a better holiday than usual because the Milky Way will appear in the night sky. Visibility may be difficult this weekend with showers and storms forecast off and on, but you may see the core of our galaxy according to NASA. Milky Way season runs from about February to October, according to Capture the Atlas, a Milky Way photography website. When weather conditions allow, you can enjoy prime Milky Way vistas at one of Michigan's 10 dark sky areas. And when will the Milky Way be visible? During Memorial Day weekend, you may ask. Well, it could be visible, though rain and clouds could block views in some areas much of the weekend. That's what local National Weather Service forecasts suggest. In the northern hemisphere, the Milky Way rises in the southeast, travels across the southern sky, and sets in the southwest. And by June, the center of the Milky Way will be best visible. And let's see what else they have. They say because visibility from Earth depends on the latitude, the farther south you go, the longer the Milky Way season lasts. And let's see, weather permitting, you can head to a clear, dark area for best Milky Way viewing. Michigan is home to 6 dark sky state parks, 3 international dark sky parks, and an international dark sky sanctuary. Alpena has 3 dark sky preserves, Rockport State Recreation Area, Thompson's Harbor State Park, and Newaugan State Park in Mackinac City. You have Headlands International Dark Sky Park in Empire, Sleeping Bear Dunes National Lakeshore, in Munising, Pictured Rocks National Lakeshore, and there's several more to that. You have the Keweenaw Dark Sky Park in Keweenaw County, and Dr. T.K. Lawless Park in Cass County are international spots. And finally, the Beaver Island State Wildlife Research Area is an international sanctuary. The Milky Way is generally visible from sunset to sunrise or when it's darkest outside, according to Capture the Atlas. Typically, the sky is darkest from about midnight to 5 a.m., and you can check sunrise and sunset times at your location using the website Time and Date. And there's a lot more to that, but we're going to move on. Go check out this one from the Free Press. Human remains were found north of Paradise in Chippewa County, according to media reports, but few details have been released as the investigation continues. Chippewa County Sheriff Mike Bittner told the Sioux Leader on Tuesday, May 19th, that there is an ongoing investigation into remains found off of M-123 with the assistance of the Michigan State Police Crime Lab and Sault Ste. Marie City Police. Michigan State Police Lieutenant Benjamin Ekela, the 8th District Public Information Officer, confirmed to the Sioux Evening News that they were assisting in adding that there is no danger to the public. The Sault Ste. Marie Police Department said that information previously distributed to news outlets is all that will be released while the investigation continues. And the Chippewa County Sheriff's Office on Thursday, May 21st, said, and it plans to issue a news release sometime Friday, May 22nd. And let's check out this one. A runaway horse injures four on Mackinac Island. Four people were hurt on Mackinac Island on Monday, May 18th, after a runaway horse struck them. That's according to the Mackinac Island Police Department. Four victims included a 20-year-old woman from southern Michigan who was treated for her injuries and released, a 61-year-old woman from Mackinac Island who was treated and released, a 76-year-old woman who was transported off the island by EMS for further treatment of her injuries, and a 79-year-old woman who was transported off the island by EMS for further treatment of her injuries. And police say police did not say what injuries the victims suffered. The horse was contained within a short period of time. They say at approximately 11:45 a.m. Monday, first responders were dispatched after a report of a runaway horse in the area of Fort and Main Streets on Mackinac Island. The horse and stable employees were southbound on Turkey Hill when the animal's saddle came loose and it startled the horse. The rider and the saddle were thrown off and the horse continued, striking multiple people allegedly on the south sidewalk. Mackinac Island police were assisted by Michigan State Police, staff from Cindy Stables, Carriage Tours, and the Pink Pony Chippewa Hotel in Mackinac Island State Park, as well as several citizens that came to the rescue. And hoping to swim in the Great Lakes? Well, these areas could be dangerous. While many of Michigan's lakes will be too cold to comfortably swim this holiday weekend, thousands of Michiganders will be tempted to dip their toes into the water or even take an icy plunge. But weather forecasters say that they need to be aware of the risks from high waves and cold. The National Weather Service Surf Zone Forecast website is up and running for the summer season to help shoreline visitors stay safe and aware of the potentially dangerous conditions such as rip currents and high waves. And the Weather Service offers surf zone forecasts for 11 areas throughout the Great Lakes, including four zones in Michigan. In Michigan, parts of the Lake Huron and the Upper Peninsula shorelines will see high risks because of high waves on Saturday, but most Great Lakes shorelines will see low risk throughout the weekend. The National Weather Service also warned that many areas along northern Michigan shoreline and in the UP will be cold enough to cause hypothermia if you get into the water. And here's a closer look at the Memorial Day weekend surf forecasts in Michigan. Wave forecasts for areas that include Ludington State Park, Stearns State Park, Charles Mears, Silver Lake, Muskegon State Park, PJ Hoffmaster State Park, and there's a lot more listed there. They say Saturday there's a low swim risk with about waves of 1 to 3 feet. Sunday and Monday, the same. And what's the surf zone forecast for Southeast Michigan? Well, wave forecasts for areas that include Linwood Beach and Bay City State Park, Bay City State Recreation Area. Saturday, high risk with waves of 3 to 5, and then Sunday, Monday, low risk with waves of about 1 foot. And we forecast for areas that include Caseville, Sandpoint, and Port Crescent State Park. Saturday, high risk of 5 to 7 feet waves. Sunday and Monday, low risks with waves of about 1 foot and possibly up to 3 foot. And that's it for that. Let's see what else is happening. We'll check out one from the Detroit News. Two Flat Rock police officers and a sergeant stepped up to deliver Amazon packages after a company driver abruptly quit. That's what city officials said. The police department posted on its Facebook page Wednesday that Amazon deputized the three who responded to a call that one of its drivers in a residential area was yelling on their cell phone while throwing packages off a van. The officer's investigation revealed the driver allegedly resigned from her job mid-shift, tossing numerous pieces into the street, according to Flat Rock Police. Now, the officers made sure that all of the packages were delivered to the persons expecting deliveries, according to that Facebook post, and Amazon representatives did not immediately respond to requests for comment on Thursday afternoon. 25 Detroit food pantries are set to receive 40,000 pounds of food, enough to feed 1,400 for a week, thanks to a donation from the Church of Jesus Christ of Latter-day Saints and other groups who say the number of people dealing with food insecurity has been rising for months. The semi-trailer truckload of non-perishable food was delivered Thursday to the Oak Park headquarters of the nonprofit Forgotten Harvest. The effort resulted from a partnership with the Church of Latter-day Saints, Forgotten Harvest, the Council of Baptist Pastors of Detroit and vicinity, as well as 25 food pantries. Forgotten Harvest is an outlet that can get this food to the right place, right time, right quantity, because we all know of the need. The need itself continues to rise, said Adrian Lewis, CEO of Forgotten Harvest, who spoke Thursday at the nonprofit's warehouse. We have over 200-plus distribution partner outlets throughout Wayne, Oakland, and Macomb County, and we're seeing needs of our services increase anywhere from 15% at some locations to as high as 30% at other locations. And let's see, they say the trend for higher demand began around last fall based on monthly data. That's around the time the impact of deep cuts to federal funding for food assistance through the Supplemental Nutrition Assistance Program, or SNAP, began to take effect. More recently, it has been the rising cost of groceries, gas, health care, and other regular expenses, said the Reverend Orville K. Littlejohn, president of the Council of Baptist Pastors of Detroit and vicinity. These are unexpected hard times for many, even those with jobs. I'm just hearing more and more about people having to cut back, having to make decisions about prescriptions, maybe not going to a doctor's visit, he said, as well as not putting food on the table. The donation is one of 250 semi-truck loads to be distributed nationally by the Church of Jesus Christ of Latter-day Saints as part of its America Gives initiative, marking the 250th anniversary of the Declaration of Independence through service and civic engagement. The 40,000-pound delivery originated from the church's Salt Lake City headquarters. And that's it for that. Let's see what else is happening around here. A new Boston woman has pleaded guilty to taking millions of dollars from a family by falsely claiming that she could improve their young daughter's modeling career. That's what federal officials announced on Tuesday. Shanice Coyne entered the plea in U.S. District Court in Detroit to a charge of wire fraud, according to a U.S. Department of Justice press release. She admitted obtaining more than $4.6 million from parents who thought that the money would be used to place their daughter into modeling events across the country. Coyne admitted that she generated false and fraudulent records, including fake text messages, emails, and invoices relating to the supposed placement in modeling events. The girl was not placed in a single event, according to the press release. Coyne used significant sums of her proceeds for gambling. and Coin exploited a child's dreams and ripped off a local family with her fake claims, but she will face real consequences, U.S. Attorney Jerome Gorgon said in a release. Her attorney, John Dackmark, could not be reached for comment on Tuesday morning. Sentencing is set for September 1st, and she faces up to 20 years in prison. The defendant's guilty plea is an acknowledgement that she deliberately calculated and executed a multi-million-dollar scheme that violated a family's trust, and she will face the full measure of accountability for her actions, said Jennifer Runyon, special agent in charge of the FBI Detroit field office. And that's it for that. And moving on. Once signed into law, the Michigan legislature's approval of $152 million for a runway project at Selfridge Air National Guard Base is expected to unlock $792 million in federal military construction funding for the Macomb County base to prepare for two new aircraft platforms, the F-15EX and KC-46 tankers. The Democrat-led state Senate voted 34-0 on Wednesday to approve the $152 million supplemental spending bill for Selfridge that the GOP-controlled House passed in March. The legislation next heads to Governor Gretchen Whitmer's desk for her expected signature. Air Force Secretary Troy E. Mink committed in writing to Michigan's U.S. senators in December that when the state secured the full $152 million in cost share for a runway relocation project at Selfridge, his department would move to fund $792 million in remaining facilities and infrastructure additions over the next few years at the base located on Lake St. Clair, northeast of Detroit. The federal funding represents a major milestone for securing the future of Selfridge, which had been uncertain for years due to the Air Force's planned retirement of the base's core mission of housing A-10 fighter jets. It's a big freaking investment, U.S. Senator Alyssa Slatkin told the Detroit News. It was a lot of good work by a lot of good people. And in this toxic climate between Democrats and Republicans, we're actually doing something really big that will have just a generational output for the state. That state funding is expected to accelerate the timeline for starting the runway relocation at Selfridge to ensure it's ready by the time the first fighter jets arrive in 2028. And there is much more to that, but let's move on to something else. People hoping to purchase the viral Swatch Audemars Piguet Pocket Watch at Somerset Collection won't be able to get one there after all. Following an early gathering Saturday that became wildly disruptive, the company canceled the sale. When stores reopened earlier this week, Somerset Collection was not among the locations on the list of stores selling the popular watch on site. The mall in Troy was among several locations that were closed Saturday after large crowds formed for the drop of the collaboration between Swatch and Audemars Piguet. Police were called as the crowd grew and the event was shut down before the sale started. In a statement, the company said that the response to the Royal Pop collection has been phenomenal worldwide and demand is extremely high. They said that in about 20 Swatch stores out of 220 globally where the collection launched, challenges arose on launch day because of the lines of interested customers were exceptionally long and the organization of some shopping malls was not sufficient to handle this level of turnout. The Swatch, known also as AP, a pocket watch, is a collaboration between high-end Audemars Piguet and Swatch. While they sell watches for thousands, and the Swatch collaborations range from $400 to $420. The company said that the collaboration has driven significant online interest with millions of clicks on the company website and social media engagement reaching more than 6 billion views within a week, later increasing to 11 billion, officials added that the Royal Pop collection has drawn global attention in part because it's not a wristwatch. And there is so much more to that, but we're moving on. And, yeah, Aretha Franklin's former Bloomfield Township home is listed at $3.15 million if you happen to be interested. So that home, once owned by her, is back on the market after undergoing an extensive top-to-bottom renovation. Located inside the hills of Lone Pine, a gated community with a 24-hour man-to-gate house, the two-story brick home sits on three-quarters of an acre. The five-bedroom residence includes five full bathrooms, a half bath, two laundry rooms, and a three-car garage. That house, originally built in 1990, was completely remodeled in 2025 after investors purchased the property on December 20th, 2024. Listing agent Brett Schwartz of Maxbrook in Birmingham said that the home quickly attracted attention after being listed during Thanksgiving week in 2024, generating 10 offers within about 5 days. After purchasing the property, investors began the rental work. The entire house was torn out to the studs, and we raised ceilings, moved walls, and completely opened the floor plan to modernize it. Schwartz said that the renovation focused on creating a more open and functional layout for modern living, including expanded closet space, larger gathering areas, and improved sight lines throughout the home. And we knew immediately if we moved a couple walls, we had something special. And one of the biggest transformations involved opening the kitchen to the great room. That original layout separated the spaces with walls and a bar area, but the renovation removed drywall down to the studs and added large steel beams to create an open concept design. Public records show the property, originally listed for $849,000, sold for $1.1 million in 2024 amid multiple offers. And they say as you enter the neighborhood, they got winding streets that lead to a circular driveway and a redesigned exterior. There is much more to that, but let's see what else is happening. Okay, infectious disease experts say that the temporary U.S. travel ban on people from the Democratic Republic of Congo, Uganda, and South Sudan isn't an effective strategy for stopping the spread of Ebola across international borders. Policies that single out individuals, not for any scientific or medical reason, but because of their citizenship, won't prevent outbreaks from spreading, said Dr. Jean Marazzo, Chief Executive Officer of the Infectious Diseases Society of America. She said that during a news conference on Thursday, May 21st, the U.S. Department of Homeland Security and the U.S. Centers for Disease Control and Prevention imposed a 30-day ban beginning May 18th that prohibits non-U.S. passport holders from those Central African countries from entering the U.S. because of a quickly growing outbreak of the Bundibugyo strain of Ebola. The often deadly type of viral hemorrhagic fever has infected about 600 people in Central Africa and killed about 140 as of May 20th in an outbreak that had been spreading unknowingly for weeks in the Democratic Republic of Congo. The World Health Organization classified the outbreak as a public health emergency of international concern on May 17th. The U.S. travel ban forced Air France Flight 378 en route to Detroit from Paris to be diverted Wednesday, May 20th, to Montreal because there was a passenger on board from the Democratic Republic of Congo. Craig Curry, spokesman for the Public Health Agency of Canada, said American authorities notified their Canadian counterparts at about 4:30 p.m. on Wednesday that the flight was refused entry. It later landed at Montreal Pierre Elliott Trudeau International Airport. A Public Health Agency of Canada quarantine officer assessed the traveler and determined that they were asymptomatic. That's what Curry told the Detroit Free Press in an email. The traveler has departed back to Paris. In a statement released to the Free Press Wednesday evening, U.S. Customs and Border Protection said Air France boarded a passenger from the Democratic Republic of Congo in error on a flight to the United States due to entry restrictions put in place to reduce the risk of Ebola virus. The passenger should not have boarded the plane. Customs and Border Patrol took decisive action and prohibited the flight carrying that traveler from landing at Detroit Metropolitan Wayne County Airport and instead diverted to Montreal, Canada. Air France did not respond to email messages from the Free Press. And in addition to that travel ban, the CDC and Homeland Security announced that they would begin health screenings May 21st for all travelers to the U.S. who have been physically present in the Democratic Republic of Congo, Uganda, or South Sudan in the past 21 days, including U.S. citizens. And the Department of Homeland Security said that it is routing airline passengers to Washington Dulles International Airport, where they will undergo health screenings that include a temperature check, fill out a questionnaire detailing travel history and symptoms, and provide information so that they can be contacted later if necessary. And the CDC said that U.S. citizens and other passengers returning to the U.S. after traveling in or to those Central African countries will be contacted by the airlines and asked to rebook their flights

0: WKAR Radio Reading Service is intended for the use of persons who are blind, visually impaired, or may not be able to hold a book or newspaper. By continuing to listen, you verify that you qualify within one of these categories. 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
1: Infectious diseases at the CDC said conducting health screenings of airline passengers is an effort that could pay off, especially when it comes to Ebola. The idea is to be able to identify people who are symptomatic to avoid the risk of transmission on the airplane, said Butler, who now serves as the dean of the College of Health at the University of Alaska in Anchorage. And how effective it is depends on the type of infection that we're talking about. And certainly, there are certain types of infections where infectiousness can begin prior to the onset of symptoms. And in the case of the Ebola virus, the evidence is that risk of transmission is really pretty much nil prior to the onset of symptoms. So in this instance, screening for symptoms is likely to provide some degree of benefits. And there is a lot more to that, but we're moving on. So drivers have blue envelope for traffic stops in Canton, and here's why. A chaotic scene at a Walmart store helped one man inspire a new autism awareness initiative now rolling out through the Canton Township Police Department. Tommy Taylor was at the store with his 15-year-old son, who is autistic, when the teenager became overwhelmed. So he became overwhelmed, and what followed, Taylor said, was a full meltdown in front of dozens of people. We're talking like 20 to 30 people with their cell phones out videotaping my child, Taylor said. Someone called the police, and that's the last thing we need. Less of an audience is better. The moment stuck with Taylor, 56, a Canton Township resident who is autistic and the father of three autistic teenagers. It really got me thinking, he said, noting the episode and others eventually led him to introduce the Blue Envelope Program and related autism awareness efforts to the Canton Township Police Department. The Blue Envelope Program began in Connecticut in 2020 and has since expanded nationwide as a tool to help drivers with autism or communication challenges during interactions with police. Through the initiative, drivers on the autism spectrum can pick up a special blue envelopes at the police department to store their license, registration, and other important documents, along with information about communication or sensory needs to help reduce stress during interactions with officers. The department also offers new stickers to alert officers that someone inside a vehicle or home might benefit from extra patience, clear communication, or sensory-aware interaction. To bring the program to Canton, Taylor worked closely with Kristen Farmer, the police department's behavioral health clinician, to help shape the local version of the initiative, including the design of the stickers. Taylor is an advocate not just for the autism community, but the Canton community. That's what Farmer said. And that's going to end the reading of the Michigan News and Detroit Area News from WKAR Radio Reading Service. Here is Evelyn with international and national news plus sports.
2: Thank you, Linda. And we're going to start out with an article that has been a controversial article, pros and cons. U.S. lawmakers propose making daylight saving time permanent again. Daylight saving time would stay in effect year-round under a U.S. House proposal that advanced on Thursday, reviving an idea that Americans weary of biannual clock switching have long supported but has been repeatedly fizzled in Congress. The House Energy and Commerce Committee voted 48-1 in favor of the Sunshine Protection Act, which would likely implement the change as part of a five-year transportation bill. Supporters of the measure say the time draft causes sleep disturbances, greater workplace injuries, and more car crashes. They also believe brighter evenings would spur more economic activity during winter. President Trump raised the vote on social media, saying it's time that people can stop worrying about the clock, not to mention all of the work and money.

0: that is spent on this ridiculous twice-yearly production. The bill still must pass the full U.S. House, and then the Senate would consider whether to take up the measure, which faces opposition from Republican Tom Cotton and others. Cotton has said it would result in absurdly late winter sunrises and force children to go to school in darkness in much of the country. The law would allow states to opt out. Representative Vern Buchanan, who has put forward the idea every year since 2018, proposed it again this year. The plan is popular in the lawmakers' home state of Florida because it would allow more evening hours of play on golf courses and sports fields. The U.S. Senate voted unanimously in March 2022 for the move, but the House never voted on the measure. Representative Frank Pallone, a New Jersey Democrat, said permanent daylight saving time is better for the safety and will boost New Jersey's tourism industry. Let's stop changing the clocks twice a year. Daylight saving time, putting the clocks forward 1 hour during the summer half of the year, has been in place in nearly all of the United States since the 1960s. Year-round daylight saving time was used during World War II and enacted again in 1974 in a bid to reduce energy use, but it was deeply unpopular and repealed later that year. Well, we'll see what happens. Okay, our next story deals with the mosque shooters. Materials left behind by the two teenagers who attacked the Islamic Center of San Diego on May 18th, killing three men before taking their own lives, revealed widespread hatred and anger at society at large. They didn't discriminate on who they hated. It covered a wide aspect of races and religions, said Rimley, who was a special FBI special agent. A document currently being examined by investigators expresses disdain and anger toward many different groups, but experts in extremism and terrorism have analyzed the document, saying it has, at its core, neo-fascist, white supremacist ideology. Caleb Vanquez, 18, and Kane Clark, 17, attacked the Islamic Center on Monday morning. After a firefight with the center's security guard, they fled into a nearby neighborhood where they fired seemingly at random at a landscape gardener before driving a short way and taking their own lives. Authorities said they live-streamed part of the attack, posting it online along with their document, which contains entries attributed to both attackers. Entitled The New Crusade, the 75-page PDF, which was posted inside a private channel on the messaging app Discord, pays gushing tribute to Brenton Tarrant, who attacked two mosques in New Zealand in 2019, killing 51 people and injuring 89 more. The two young attackers in San Diego appear to have viewed themselves as disciples of Tarrant, who was idolized in online communities dedicated to mass violence. The suspects appear to have desired infamy among an in-group known as domestic terrorism experts as nihilistic violent extremists who worship mass shooters and delight in chaotic violence. The San Diego shooters appear to have been motivated by the Great Replacement Theory, a racist conspiracy theory that claims white people in America, Europe, and elsewhere are being systematically replaced by non-white immigrants in an organized effort. I think that's at the core of it, said Matthew Kringer. The Great Replacement conspiracy theory is the ideological background that they're falling back on. These two ideas exist within a worldview termed accelerationism, whose adherents essentially speak to wipe the slate clean by committing atrocities that they hope will lead to further acts of violence that eventually collapse society, creating a new world order. And there's more on that, but let's move to a Tennessee man jailed over Charlie Kirk Post was awarded $835,000 in a settlement. A retired Tennessee police officer who spent 5 weeks in jail after posting an anti-Trump Facebook meme has been awarded $835,000 in a settlement that dismissed his lawsuit against county officials. Attorneys for Larry Bouchard had filed a federal civil rights lawsuit against the sheriff and investigator involved in Bouchard's arrest, as well as Perry County, Tennessee, arguing that they violated his First and Fourth Amendment rights. No one should be hauled off to jail in the dark of the night over a harmless meme just because the authorities disagree with the message, senior attorney said in a statement Wednesday. After the September killing of Charlie Kirk, Bouchard shared a meme that quoted Donald Trump saying after a school shooting in Perry, Iowa, "We have to get over it." Bouchard posted the meme, which he did not make, as a comment on a post about a nearby vigil after Kirk's death. The post included the phrase, "This seems relevant today." Sheriff Weems, who ordered Bouchard's arrest, said some people in Perry County interpreted the meme as a threat to their local high school. During his more than month in jail, Bouchard, who had a 34-year career in law enforcement, lost his post-retirement job in medical transportation, missed his wedding anniversary, and the birth of his grandchild, the lawyer said in a statement. "I am pleased that my First Amendment rights have been vindicated," Bouchard said. "The people's freedom to participate in civil discourse is crucial to a healthy democracy." "As a sheriff, there is no responsibility I take more seriously than protecting the children in our community, who are some of the most vulnerable among us," Weems said in a joint statement. "Ensuring their safety is not just a duty of this office. It is a commitment. I carry it with me every single day. I am happy to have this matter resolved, and I look forward to continuing to serve and protect the people of Perry County." And there's more to that, but let's go to a rather strange story. It was a bone found by a YouTuber who was searching for Nancy Guthrie, was around 750 years old. A YouTuber who stumbled upon a human bone this month while searching a few miles from Nancy Guthrie's home in Arizona did not discover a crime scene, but a set of remains thought to date back around 750 years. Weispaul, a Tucson resident who was among several individuals and groups to join the search for Guthrie after being drawn to the case of her kidnapping, was filming on his phone as he hiked through a dry riverbed on the morning of May 7th. "I'm pretty sure that's a bone," Weispaul, 38, told people watching his live stream when he came across a white object sticking out from the dirt. "What the heck?" Weispaul poked at the bone with a hiking stick and tried to dig around it. Then he stopped and called 911. Viewers left a torrent of comments on the YouTube stream, reacting in shock. "Body! Wow, good job! I have the chills," were various comments. Police and reporters flocked to the scene, eager for an update in the Guthrie case that has stunned the county since the 84-year-old mother to today's show, Savannah Guthrie, was abducted from her Tucson home in February. But the discovery was not the breakthrough that some had hoped for. Pima County's medical examiner's office quickly determined that the remains were too old to be from a recent death. Walston said the bone had been buried at least 3 feet below the ground surface. He suspects that rainwater in the area could have exposed the bone, and that the riverbed is near a known archaeological site. He surmised the remains dated between 650 and 1250 A.D. and probably belonged to a member of the Hohokam people, an ancient group considered to be ancestors to Mahdi of Native Americans in Arizona. Watson's assessment was first reported by the New York Times. The Hohokam, described by the National Park Service as one of the largest and most complex societies in the Southwest, were prolific farmers who used sophisticated canals to irrigate the Arizona desert. The discovery of their remains in a riverbed likely reflected a Hohokam community that once lived near the water. Watson added he thought it was unfortunate that the centuries-old remains had been uncovered in a private search for Guthrie, particularly for the Tohono O'odham Nation, the descendants of the Hohokam. "It is a disturbance of their ancestors, just like if a modern cemetery got dug up." An official with the Tohono O'odham Nation did not immediately respond to a request for a comment Thursday. Weispaul said he did not know the area he was searching, around a 10-minute drive from Guthrie's home, was near an archaeological site and did not intend to disturb it. He has kept up his live-streamed searches for Guthrie out of frustration that her case remains unsolved and a desire to help, he said. It brings tears to my eyes, said Stone, who was a resident of the community. These are human beings that walked on this earth hundreds and hundreds of years ago. Watson said the remains that were retrieved by the Arizona State Museum are being repatriated to the Tohono O'odham Nation. The Pima County Sheriff's Department said in a statement that the search for Guffrey is best left to professionals. Okay, let's go to some international news. Volunteers go door to door in Congo to tackle Ebola rumors and aid network. Volunteers are going door-to-door to combat misinformation about Ebola in the area at the center of the outbreak in the Democratic Republic of Congo. The strain of Ebola, for which there is no approved vaccine or treatment, was declared an emergency of international concern by the World Health Organization Sunday. The IFRC said it is working with communities in Mangbualu at the heart of the outbreak to explain how people can protect themselves and when to seek care. Community reactions remain mixed. For some people, the outbreak is very real, and they are taking information on how to protect themselves. For others, there is still suspicion and misinformation claiming that Ebola is fabricated. Tensions have surfaced locally. Protesters set fire to tents for Ebola patients after the Congolese authorities refused to give them the dead body of a beloved local footballer suspected to have died in the outbreak. They wanted to bury him themselves, and his family disputed that Ebola had killed him. The episode demonstrated why building trust in communities is so important. Bodies of Ebola victims are highly infectious after death and unsafe burials, where family members handle the body without proper protective equipment, are a leading driver of transmission. Ebola outbreaks start and end between communities, and this is why the local engagement remains so central to the response. And that is the end of that article. Let's go to Russia. Russia said 4 killed, 35 children are wounded in a Ukrainian attack on Luhansk region. Russian officials said at least 4 people had been killed and 35 children wounded in an overnight Ukrainian drone attack on a student dormitory in the Russian-controlled Luhansk region in eastern Ukraine. Reuters was not able to verify what happened independently, and there was no immediate comment on Friday from Ukraine, which wants to recapture Luhansk, one of the 4 eastern regions that Moscow claimed as its own in 2022, in what Kiev denounced as an illegal land grab. Both sides deny deliberately targeting civilians. 86 teenagers aged 14 to 18 had been asleep inside the hostel belonging to Luhansk Pedagogical University when Ukrainian drones attacked it that night. A top Russian-installed official in Luhansk said 2 people had been pulled from the rubble and that rescue workers were still looking for children trapped beneath the debris. Kremlin spokesman Peskov called for those responsible to be punished. This is a monstrous crime. An attack on educational institutions where children and young people are present. The most important thing now is to take measures to clear the rubble and provide assistance to those who are still trapped beneath it. Photographs and video released by the Russian authorities show rescue workers stretching one man out of the rubble, severely damaged buildings, one of which has appeared to partially have been collapsed, and fires still burning. President Zelensky last week promised retribution after laying red roses at the rubble of a Kiev apartment building where a Russian missile strike had killed 24 people, including 3 children. Oh, and there's no more to that article. Let's go on to sports. Detroit Tigers skid continues. The road keeps getting longer for the Tigers. And after packing their bags for a short trip over a holiday weekend, the players left their home clubhouse Thursday afternoon dressed in all manner of casual travel wear. But if they all wore the same look on their way to board a flight bound for Baltimore, there was a good reason. because after getting swept at home by their division rivals from Cleveland and losing for the 14th time in their last 16 games to tumble into last place by themselves in the AL Central, the silent stares weren't the only thing the players had in common. The frustration is shared, too. Right now, manager A.J. Hinch sighed, we're wearing it. They can't seem to shed it, either. A sixth straight loss Thursday handed the Tigers their fifth losing series sweep of the season, but it was their first against the Guardians in a four-game set since 2019, when the Tigers were in the midst of that awful 114-loss campaign. The last time it happened here at home against Cleveland was in late 2017, another dreary time that came just after the Tigers traded Justin Verlander to Houston. That was then, though, and this is now, a season that's threatening to go completely off the rails for a Detroit ball club that began the season with lofty expectations. They were the odds-on favorite to win the AL Central for the first time since 2014, after making back-to-back trips to the divisional playoff round. And the free agent signings of Framber Valdez and Justin Verlander in February signaled that they were serious about making a World Series push in what could be Scoople's final season in Detroit. Yet, here they are now in late May, wondering where rock bottom really is. The Tigers are 11 games under .5 for the first time since the 2023 season. They're now 9.5 games behind the Guardians, alone in the AL Central cellar. And after scoring just 8 runs in this 4-game series against Cleveland, that's a paltry 38 runs in this current 15-game skid. It's getting harder and harder to see a light at the end of the tunnel. They say the tide turns, and it needs to turn tomorrow if it didn't today, Hinch said. And that's really the motivation. Those losses are tough to explain. It's why I have a hard time after games. It's tough for these guys to digest. That's why it's pretty quiet in there. We're getting it handed to us, and we got to wear it. We have to endure it, and we have to continue to trust that the work is going to pay off. But lately, all that hard work, and they're working, they're trying, they're getting after it, Hinch added, is failing to produce results in games. And if the fans are shocked by that, so are the players. Yeah, we're just frustrated, said Matt Verling. We're trying. We're doing everything we can. Obviously, I understand the fans' disappointment. You know, we expect it to be better than this, but all we can do is show up tomorrow and try to win a ball game. One win is all that it takes to turn the tide sometimes, but it's going to take a lot more than that to get their heads back above water. In fact, the notion that they just need to tread water while their ace, Scoople, works his way back from elbow surgery seems almost laughable now, because for a team that was already drowning in an injury news this spring, that proved to be the cement shoes. Not surprisingly, this current 2-13 nosedive began the day the team announced the two-time reigning Cy Young winner was headed to the injured list. But there's been some things that I think we can do better that precedes that, Hinch said, after watching his team blow a ninth-inning lead and lose in extra innings Wednesday night. It's probably a convenient excuse if you want to use it, but not a necessary excuse. And there's more to that, but let's head on to Michigan State Spartans. We have a little news there. As of May, Indiana junior R.J. Clem had 10 scholarship offers, but none from powerful schools. Michigan State changed that when offensive line coach Nick Tobacco offered on May 18th to Kansas State, UFC, and Iowa State. I'm sorry, let me read that again. Michigan State changed that when offensive line coach Nick Tobacco offered on May 18th, then Kansas State, UCF, and Iowa State followed. Tobacco already had been seen in to see Clem work out the previous week at 6'7", 265 pounds, with an 84-inch wingspan and athleticism that allows him to excel on the basketball court. It should come as no surprise that he is coveted. He got thrown in his freshman year, middle of the season, Logan Sport head coach Troy Hudson said. One of the left tackles had gone down, and he ended up getting his first start as a freshman. Hudson admits Clems may not have been fully ready for that stage at that time, but few freshmen are. As a sophomore, he was more up to the task and then was even better as a junior. He continued to improve as a thrower in track and field also, with a 50-foot shot put and a 150-foot effort in the discus. He presents a lot, Coach Hudson said. For one, his size. You can't teach that. And then his athleticism with how big he is. His basketball background is a big piece of it. And that's that big, athletic, and can move. He's pretty strong, too, and works really, really hard in the weight room. Since freshman year, his numbers have tremendously grown. Michigan State got in and started the rush of power forwards. At this time, Yale is the only official visit Clem has scheduled. This week has been a hectic one, though, and he now aims to settle down and decide where he will take his summer visits, of course, which Michigan State hopes to be one. He's been working on it, Hudson said. Over his next weekend, his mom and dad and RJ will sit down and see what they want in each school and schedule some official visits. One is scheduled for Yale. Obviously, with some bigger schools coming in, that changes things, so he will look and weigh all of his options. Academics will play a part in whatever he chooses, and where they not only have the football side, but where they will make him a better person, too. There's room for development there, Coach Hudson said. Our offense doesn't really help him a lot when it comes to today's offenses because they're more spread out. He knows what he needs to do to improve, and the coaches see that. He's working with a trainer on pass setting, understanding footwork and drills. He's always looking for challenges. That's another piece with RJ, is that he loves to be challenged, from AP classes to the weight room. He's the whole package and a great kid on top of it. Clem carries a 4.3 grade point average in the classroom and scored a 1,300 on his SAT. Okay, let's go to Kyle Busch. Embraced being rowdy, and NASCAR needed him. Thumb through the dictionary, and it's easy to find a slew of adjectives to describe Kyle Busch. Polarizing? Absolutely. Fearless? Check. Exceptional? Yes. Unapologetic? Also yes. Some called him a jerk, aggressive and controversial. Indeed, Busch could be all of those things on and off the racetrack. But the word that described him the best was a nickname bestowed upon him when he broke into NASCAR and started dominating tracks with an unabashed style. That word is rowdy. It came from the character Rowdy Burns, the villain in Tony Scott's 1990 racing film Days of Thunder, portrayed by Michael Rooker. It was a persona that Busch fully embraced as his career started taking off, and after rivalries with Dale Earnhardt Jr. and Rochester Hills' Brad Keselowski went from simmering to boiling. Busch even drove the number 51 in the truck series, the same number Rowdy had plastered on his door in the Hollywood movie. You come to the point where you're like, okay, I'm going to wear this black hat. They want me to be the villain? Let's do it. I went full in just being rowdy, Busch said. I'm not going to say it wasn't fun being the villain because I was also winning. I don't care. I'm going home with the trophy and I'm going home with the check. Ultimately, professional sports are drama and entertainment. They need heroes. They need villains. They need good guys and they need bad guys. And during an era when NASCAR's popularity was waning in the late 2000s and 2010s, it needed unique personalities. It needed rowdiness. It needed Kyle Busch. At just 41 years old, Busch died on Thursday after he had been hospitalized with an unspecified severe illness. Let me read that again. At 41 years old, Busch died on Thursday after he had been hospitalized with an unspecified severe illness. He leaves behind a wife, two children, and a singular impactful legacy in NASCAR that was full of winning. If someone were to build a Mount Rushmore of the greatest stock car drivers of all time, there's a compelling case to be made that Busch should be on it. He is ninth all-time wins in NASCAR's top-tier Cup Series and captured a pair of championships while driving for Joe Gibbs Racing. One of those titles in 2015 came after Busch missed the first 11 races of the season due to a broken leg. He returned and won 5 races and placed inside the top 10 and 11 others to secure his first Cup Series title. Busch is NASCAR's all-time leader in the victories in the Truck Series with 69 wins and the second-tier O'Reilly Auto Parts Series with 102. He's also the only driver to win at least one Cup Series race in 19 consecutive seasons. In another example of pure raw racing talent that Busch possessed, he is the only driver ever to win each of the three races, the Trucks, the O'Reilly Series, and the Cup Series, in the same weekend. Busch did it twice in 2010 and in 2017 at Bristol. While Busch was piling up all those wins, he made a lot of enemies. He turned Dale Jr. at Richmond. He clashed with Kevin Harvick at Darlington. He spun Martin Truex Jr. at Bristol. He got bloody in an attempt to fight Joey Logano in Las Vegas. He tackled with Ricky Stenhouse Jr. at North Wilkesboro. He battled Ted Kolowski on tracks and in the press. There are those are some moments that made NASCAR fans love to hate Busch, the same way some of them loved to hate Dale Earnhardt Sr. in previous decades. Busch was aware of that sentiment and never shied away from it. He embraced the jeers as he took his celebratory bows after each victory. If NASCAR was a theater, Busch was often its headlining act, supporting a sarcastic grin through it all. Let's go to the Red Wings. Red Wings' Andrew Kopp is a guest speaker for the Detroit High School Sports Awards. The 2026 Detroit High School Sports Awards, presented by Gift of Life Michigan, is proud to announce Detroit Red Wings center Andrew Kopp as their guest speaker at this year's live event. The show, which will celebrate high school athletes, coaches, and teams from all over the Detroit area, is June 24th at Motor City Casino Hotel. Born July 8th, 1994. In Ann Arbor, Kopp was immersed in the sport from the start. His mother coached figure skating and his father coached youth hockey. Growing up near the University of Michigan and in the U.S. National Team Development Program, he developed into a smart, two-way forward with leadership qualities that set him apart early. Kopp played three seasons at the U of M, eventually serving as team captain before he was drafted by the Winnipeg Jets in the fourth round. Over eight seasons with Winnipeg, Kopp steadily improved, evolving from a checking line player into a versatile contributor capable of scoring and playing in all situations. In 2021-22, Kopp enjoyed a breakout year, splitting time between the Jets and the New York Rangers, where he posted career-high numbers and played a key role in a deep playoff run. That performance led to a significant opportunity in July of 2022 when he signed a five-year, $28 million contract with the Detroit Red Wings, his hometown growing up. And that does end the reading of the Detroit News and Free Press.
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2: Weather for this afternoon, cloudy skies with a high of 71. For tonight, cloudy with some rain developing after midnight, a low of 55. For Saturday, cloudy with some rain during the day, followed by cloudy skies in the evening, a high of 58. For Sunday, cloudy followed by partly cloudy skies at night, a high of 73. 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
4: Hello, everyone. This is Joanne Seiler coming to you from Mind's Eye with this week's People Magazine, the week of May 10th. Hope everyone had enjoyed the weekend, especially the mothers out there. This week's People Magazine has a picture of Marilyn Monroe. Maybe some of you younger listeners won't know who she is, but you probably have heard of her. She was very, very famous when I was much younger. Anyway, was very famous. She was an actress. She had quite the following as far as just being out there. And she was blonde. She had blue eyes, I think. and she was known for her figure. So Marilyn Monroe, secrets, and she's from Marilyn Monroe's Untold Final Chapter. And then we'll also be reading about Rita Wilson finding her voice, King Charles redefining his reign, and a shocking true story of a marriage built on lies. So we got a lot to cover. So I hope you enjoy this week's People Magazine. Let's start off with our cover story. Marilyn Monroe's final interview reveals secrets of fame, love, and loneliness. These are a lot of black and white photos. And Secrets of a Sex Symbol. Candle in the Wind. I think a woman is supposed to be vulnerable, said Monroe, posing for the Life shoot at home on July 7th, 1962, the Life magazine. Her final interview, her last photo shoot, just weeks before her death, the star bared her soul. I had to learn a lot of things the hard way. You know, most people really don't know me. That's what Marilyn Monroe told Life magazine editor Richard Merriman in the summer of 1962. The world's greatest screen goddess had agreed to a series of interviews about fame, but they ended up talking about so much more. Defiant over the studio system's control, she'd recently been fired by 20th Century Fox from the movie Something's Got to Give. She said they'd love it if I were finished. Of the price of stardom, she said, they take pieces out of you. At 36, she wanted to be seen for who she really was. That's the trouble. A sex symbol becomes a thing. I just hate to be a thing. The real Marilyn was much more complicated. Born Norma Jean Baker, she lived in an orphanage and foster homes before she was noticed at age 18 while working in a munitions factory by an Army photographer who suggested modeling. A screen test, superstardom, and happy birthday, Mr. President, followed. The kind of Hollywood story that doesn't exist anymore. Over a series of meetings with Merriman, Monroe spoke candidly about her childhood, her rise to fame, step-parenthood, and feeling freer after her 1961 divorce from her third husband, playwright Arthur Miller. She gave the journalist a tour of her new home in Brentwood, California, the first she'd ever owned, which she hadn't yet gotten around to decorating, although she excitedly described the furniture she'd ordered from Mexico. The resulting story, Marilyn Lets Her Hair Down About Being Famous, ran in Life's August 3, 1962 issue. 2 days later, in the early morning hours of August 5th, Monroe was found lifeless in bed from acute barbiturate poisoning. Ruled a possible suicide, her shocking death sparked endless questions about her final moments that persist to this day. A life of glamour and turbulence. The happy birthday song for the president. I was honored when they asked me to appear at the president's birthday rally in Madison Square Garden. There was like a hush over the whole place when I came on to sing happy birthday. Like if I had been wearing a slip, I would have thought it was snowing or something. I thought, oh my gosh, what if no sound comes out? A hush like that warms me. It's sort of like an embrace, kind of like they care. Then you think, my God, I'll sing this song if it's the last thing I ever do. For all the people, because I remember when I turned to the microphone, I looked all the way back and I thought, that's where I'll be, way up there under one of those rafters, close to the ceiling, after I paid my $2 to come into the place. When they attached the microphone, I just took one breath and suddenly I thought, here goes. Afterwards, they had some sort of a reception. I was with my former father-in-law, Isidore Miller, so I think I did something wrong when I met the president. Instead of saying, how do you do, I just said, this is my former father-in-law, Isidore Miller, because he came here as an immigrant, and I thought this would be the biggest thing in his life. He's about 75 or 80 years old, and I thought this would be something that he would be telling his grandchildren about and all that. So instead, she edited the transcript of her interview with Merriman to make sure her voice was clear. It shows her in another photo singing for the troops. She took a detour from her honeymoon with Joe DiMaggio in 1954 to spend 4 days in Korea entertaining U.S. soldiers. In this one, she's wearing a street-length dress. It's snug, but not any more or less tight than what a lot of them wear now. It has spaghetti straps, and it's purple, and it's got sparklies in it. The next photo shows her. Monroe was jostled by the crowd as she left a New York City hospital after gallbladder surgery in 1961, causing her sutures to rip. And she is, there's people packed all around her, and she looks like she's being crushed. Ties to power. The star joined Robert F. Kennedy and President John F. Kennedy at a reception above, shows her in the black and white photo, after she sang Happy Birthday to JFK in New York City in 1962. Then there's another photo, shows her with Jane Russell, her co-star, in Gentlemen Prefer Blondes. Called Monroe very shy and sweet and far more intelligent than people knew. Both Jane Russell was another one known for her figure, but she could sing, and apparently Marilyn did okay too. Shows them both in sparkly red dresses. They have long sleeves and not too low tops, but they are split up to their hip. And they're posed with their legs showing, and they're wearing red heels. Jane Russell was a dark brunette. And, of course, Marilyn was always wore her hair blonde. Then there was a role of a lifetime. Shows Monroe with Jack Lemmon. She earned critical acclaim for her turn in the 1959 comedy Some Like It Hot. In that, Jack Lemmon and I think it was Tony Curtis were running around in female clothes to escape some people that were after them, and Marilyn was along for the ride. I think they were on a train, if I remember right. It's been a long time since I saw that movie. Her last unfinished film, Fired from Something's Got to Give, in June 1962, Monroe was hired 3 days before she died. Rehired, 3 days before she died. It shows her trying to get out of a pool. As her 100th birthday nears on June 1st, a new book, Marilyn, The Lost Photographs, The Last Interview, excerpt here, features the live interview in full for the first time, along with her final photo shoot with photographer Alan Grant. Many of those images have remained unseen until now. Marilyn Monroe was her invention, says James Haspiel, 88, one of her few surviving friends. It gave her success, but in real life, she was Norma Jean. On her childhood, I decided I wanted to be an actress when I was 5. Some of my foster parents used to send me to the movies to get me out of the house, and there I'd sit all day and way into the night up in front, a little kid all alone, and I loved it. On Fame, it's like caviar. It's good to have caviar. But if you had it every damn day, you know, and she laughs, too much caviar. The time I came out of the hospital in New York in 1961, that was a little rough because I had just had a gallbladder operation and the crowds were pushing and my side opened up. I realized that people wanted to see that you're real. I never felt I had an effect on people until I was in Korea in 1954. There would be 75,000 men sitting in their parkas in the snow, and when I'd come out, they'd whistle and call out my name for 10 minutes before I could even get started. On Singing for President John F. Kennedy at Madison Square Garden on May 19, 1962, there was like a hush that came over the place. I didn't think anything was going to come out. When I got to the microphone, I just took one breath, and then suddenly I thought, here goes. I thought, I'll sing this song if it's the last thing I ever do. And not only just for the president, but for all the people. Afterwards, they had some kind of reception. I had met the Attorney General, Robert F. Kennedy, briefly, so it was good to see a smiling, friendly face. But I was with my former father-in-law. He came here an immigrant, and I thought this would be the biggest thing in his life. I thought it would be something he could tell his grandchildren about. So instead of saying, "How do you do, Mr. President?" I said, "This is my former father-in-law, Isidore Miller." On Making Movies in the Studio System, I remember when I got the part in Gentlemen Prefer Blondes, Jane Russell was the brunette and I was the blonde. She got $200,000 for it and I got my $50 a week. But to me, that was considerable. But I couldn't get a dressing room. I said finally, "Look, after all, I am the blonde, and it is Gentlemen Prefer Blondes." Because they always kept saying, "Remember, you're not a star." I said, "Well, whatever I am the blonde." I was always being talked down to by the corporation. A fan turned friend shows a sun-kissed Monroe in New York City in 1955, loved going without makeup, and she was beautiful anyway. On September 15, 1954, Marilyn Monroe filmed one of the most iconic movie scenes of all time for The Seven-Year Itch, when she stood over a Manhattan subway grate, holding down the billowing skirt of her white halter dress. Watching from across the street was James Haspiel, then 16, who had seen the movie Queen in person for the first time days earlier when she emerged from the St. Regis Hotel. The word that hit me was angel, a sentiment that is still here today, Haspiel, now 88, recalls to People. Later that same night, he asked for and received a rare peck on the cheek from the 28-year-old star. "I was bursting with pride that I had gotten that kiss," he says. And it shows him, James Haspiel got a 21st birthday kiss from Monroe in 1959 at her East 57th Street apartment. Whenever he saw her, he was smiling. That's the person I knew, he says. And there's a photo of it. He looks very young. He has his hair kind of combed back in a pompadour. Female fans could relate to Monroe. In New York City, this photo shows her in 1960 for a fitting for the film The Misfits, who didn't wear a girdle, says Haspiel. She was real. And then we have a photo. Haspiel photographed Monroe and husband Arthur Miller heading to a party after the 1959 Some Like It Hot premiere. In this photo, she's wearing a beautiful white sparkly dress, again, with a white ermine, I think it's ermine, a white stole shown, thrown around her shoulders, wearing diamond earrings that are long, touching her neck. And her hair looks, in this photo, it must be the light. It looks on the reddish side in this photo. From that moment on, Haspiel became a fixture in Monroe's life whenever she came to New York City, chatting with her and photographing her. Over the next 8 years until Monroe's death, Haspiel morphed from dedicated fan to trusted friend, and in the process got to know the real Marilyn, he says. She invited him to go shopping with her and to a costume fitting for her 1961 film, The Misfits. She took me to breakfast. She invited me into her homes. She wrote me letters, says Haspiel, one of the few people still alive who knew her well. When they were together, he recalls, she was not being a movie star. Haspiel saw Monroe in some of her most unvarnished moments, laughing hysterically in a cab at something he said, getting annoyed at him when he sometimes acted like a brat. He thinks she took a liking to him because I treated her like a real person, he says. Everybody else was kissing her ass so they could say they knew Marilyn Monroe, not Haspiel. I think that's what made the friendship. The gentle soul Haspiel got to know gave money to the poor while in disguise and was also a girl's girl who helped out fellow actresses, even those touted by the studios as the new Marilyn. Confident in her own position, he says, she realized there was room for everyone. When she died, I cried for 2 years, Haspiel recalls. He says he was touched to learn she had a picture of him next to her bed, along with photos of her stepchildren. Now, as her 100th birthday approaches, Haspiel, who has written several books about Monroe, is far from surprised that her legacy lives on. There's a child being born today that 15 years from now will fall in love with her, he says. Judging from the lasting adulation, he says, Marilyn is very much alive. And there's a photo in New York City in 1955. Preferred dressing in slacks, she did, and wore flats. It was part of her not being Marilyn Monroe, but rather, he says, Norma Jean. Another photo shows Haspiel with Monroe and her dog, Maff, in their last picture together in New York City in 1961. And then shows her what she looked like when she was on her way to sing Happy Birthday to JFK in 1962. She had this platinum blonde hair, and she was a beautiful woman. On being a sex symbol, I'm going to be a symbol of something. I'd rather have it be sex than some of the other things they've got symbols of. I think that sexuality is only attractive when it's natural and spontaneous. I've never acted consciously from a sexual viewpoint. First of all, I've never had an erotic scene. I've always wanted to test it out and see if I could do it. We are all born sexual creatures, thank God. It's a pity so many people despise and crush this natural gift. because art, real art, comes from it. Marilyn and her marriages. James Daugherty, 1942-46. They wed when she was 16 and he was 21. After he joined the Merchant Marines, she worked at a munitions factory before Hollywood beckoned. He later said, "I never knew Marilyn Monroe. I knew and loved Norma Jean." In the photo, he's wearing a white tuxedo jacket with the black tuxedo pants, white shirt and bow tie, black bow tie. She's wearing a white wedding dress and a white veil and kind of a heart-shaped hat. They wore more of a small hat back then. And a big, big bouquet of some kind of white flowers. They were standing in front of a fireplace on the photo. On her marriages and stepchildren. When I was 16, a kid, this is her again talking, I was a housewife. I was brought up differently than the average American child. Happiness wasn't anything I ever took for granted. Sometimes I think all I've ever wanted in the world is to settle for being a happily married woman with a wonderful family. But I don't think I would trade that for what I've learned. When I was married, I always had to kind of take into consideration the other person, my husband. Not only my husband, but most particularly my stepchildren. I always wanted them to feel that they knew me as myself, whatever they might read or hear. One time, my stepson, Bobby Miller, had some magazine kind of hidden. It was one of these awful articles all about me. I just said, "Bobby, anything you want to know about me, come and ask me. But don't get it secondhand from these kinds of things." Joey DiMaggio, when he was in a military institution, we'd pick him up on the weekends. My stepchildren are my best friends. She was quoted to Life magazine, "Fame may go by, and so long, I've had you." On why she was always late, they sort of slandered me in the press, saying that I'm depressed in some kind of a slump and hidden away. So then I just take a little extra time with my hair, a little extra eyeshadow, a little more glitter. I don't know, it's just my way of saying, ha. On her life's lessons, I've learned a lot that I wouldn't trade for anything. I wouldn't want a child of mine to go through what I've been through. Maybe it just sounds like sour grapes because I didn't have a happy family. But my life, this way of learning, had to be my way. I hope to ultimately be able, through my work, to illuminate for some people some things I've learned. Maybe it's just a dream, but I'm also entitled to my dreams. And there's a photo, black and white photo. Shocking end. Monroe's body was wheeled out of her L.A. home after she was found dead on August 5th, 1962, of an apparent overdose. 2 days after their final interview, Merriman visited to talk over her story. She was barefooted, wearing a robe, and had not yet washed off last night's mascara. Her delicate hair was in a sleep-tumbled whirl. She held the manuscript high in front of her eyes and carefully read it aloud. As I walked away, she suddenly called after me, "Hey, thanks." I turned and there she stood, strangely forlorn. I thought then of her reaction earlier when I had asked if many friends had called up to rally round when she was fired by Fox. There was silence, and sitting very straight, eyes wide and hurt, she had answered with a tiny no. The book, it's The Lost Photographs, Marilyn, entitled Marilyn, The Last Interview. In her own words, with final approval over her quotes, Monroe wanted to be sure it sounded exactly like her, says Merriman. Okay, next up, our unbelievable marriage.

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1: And he's standing there with her wearing blue jeans and a halter top, or hoodie. It was the phone call Jacob Rodriguez had dreamed of getting since he was 3 years old. Oh, excuse me, I just looked at the time. We're at the halfway point of the hour. I hope you, if you just joined us, we just finished an article about Marilyn Monroe. She was on the cover of People magazine. And I'm just beginning an article when I noticed where we're at. The young man, Jacob Rodriguez, is an NFL rookie heading to the Miami Dolphins while his pilot wife, Emma, prepares for Army deployment. And the article is entitled, Our Unbelievable Marriage. So, we'll go back to him. It was the phone call Jacob Rodriguez had dreamed of getting since he was 3 years old. While watching the second round of the 2026 NFL draft unfold at an intimate gathering with loved ones in Fort Worth on Friday, April 24th, the former Texas Tech University linebacker, 23, received the life-altering news that the Miami Dolphins were selecting him as the 43rd overall pick. Upon learning his NFL fate, Rodriguez proudly slipped on a Dolphins hat as he warmly embraced his wife, Emma, a 25-year-old Army Black Hawk helicopter pilot who is preparing for an upcoming deployment. She was overcome with emotion, wiping tears from her face in between hugs from her husband. The tender moment came during what the Texas high school sweethearts turned life partners prioritized most, time together. For 7 years, the couple had been long distance while inspiring each other to chase their ambitions. The sacrifices haven't been easy, but just as he does on the field and Emma does in the cockpit, Rodriguez is laser focused on what's ahead of them. For both of us, it was worth it, he tells People, the magazine. You're just growing and learning every day. It's something that you never really master. You've just got to roll with the punches. But it's been unbelievable. We're always going to be there for each other. Communication has been key in making their union work. The couple first crossed paths as teenagers at church camp while attending rival high schools in Wichita Falls, Texas. Rodriguez, who had initially suited up as a quarterback, ventured to the University of Virginia in 2021 as Emma followed her call to serve, enrolling in the prestigious United States Military Academy at West Point in upstate New York. A coaching change brought Rodriguez back to his home state, where he joined Texas Tech's Red Raiders in 2022 and switched to the defensive side of the ball as a linebacker. With Emma still on the East Coast, she and Rodriguez kept their connection flourishing via screen time. We've spent more hours on FaceTime than we have together, and we are extremely thankful that we have that capability, he says. Milestones, however, were celebrated in person. Rodriguez and Emma tied the knot in July 2023 during a sun-kissed outdoor ceremony. In 2025, the couple marked another turning point. It was the first time Emma was able to attend all of my in-conference games, he says of Texas Tech's Big 12 clashes. Her chain of command was very supportive of her travels on the weekends, as long as she got all of her work done Monday through Friday. Emma made the most of her time in the

fans cheering for Rodriguez during Texas Tech's dormant 34-7 victory over Brigham Young University in the Big 12 championship last December. Red Raider Nation, thank you for changing our lives, she wrote in a January Instagram post. 4 years will never be enough. We are forever indebted to this university and to this team. Red Raiders for life. He said, during football season, Emma travels to see me. Off season, I travel to her. As Rodriguez readies to descend upon South Florida and form bonds with a new set of teammates, he's also found a way to show up for his forever partner and her fellow soldiers. Teaming up with USAA, an official salute to service partner of the NFL, to show appreciation for the nation's armed services. All military service members, everybody in that line of work, volunteered to potentially put their life on the line to protect the country, says Rodriguez, who focuses on the reward over the risk. It really puts me in a great headspace knowing that she's out there doing what she loves. Rodriguez was able to witness his wife in action when they visited a local flight simulator ahead of this year's NFL draft. I got to see how she flies and what she gets to do on a daily basis, he says. To see her in her element, it shows me a deeper appreciation for everything. With Rodriguez's own dreams now a reality, the NFL newcomer is grateful to have his teammate for life supporting him near and far. It means so much, he says, to have somebody like that in my corner. This next article is about Rita Wilson, and it shows her sitting what my daughter calls cross applesauce or something like that. Anyway, she's sitting with her legs crossed. The actress opens up about her famous family, what kept her strong through difficult times, and why she pursued a music career after 3 decades in Hollywood. She has long, light brown, blonde stripes. Strips of hair, blonde, striped in through her hair. Her hair comes down below her shoulders. She wears it parted in the middle. She's wearing a black off-the-shoulder knit shirt and blue jeans in one. Another one shows her wearing a white dress with long sleeves. Rita Wilson is positively beaming. A vision in a white gown, she's cracking jokes, spontaneously breaking into song, and doling out maternal advice in between poses at her People cover shoot in the Hollywood Hills. The actress turned singer radiates the kind of carefree contentment that comes with truly knowing yourself. But Wilson, 69, only learned to move through life with such ease in recent years. I kept this quote from the sculptor, Michelangelo, on my bulletin board for a really long time. Someone had asked him, "How do you carve these beautiful statues out of these massive chunks of marble?" And he said, "I see the angel in the marble and I carve until I set him free." That really resonated with me because it felt as if that is the experience of becoming a person, becoming a woman. We spend our whole lives trying to shape ourselves, Wilson says. Not that we're trying to become different people, but we're trying to become more who we are and get rid of the things that are not essential, that don't matter, that aren't really us, and move forward. A Los Angeles native known for her roles in 90s films like Sleepless in Seattle and Now and Then, Wilson decided in her 50s to pursue her lifelong passion for music as a second act. And that Michelangelo quote served as a foundation for her new album, Sound of a Woman, out now, which was inspired by love,
loss, and her family with her husband, Tom Hanks. As she releases her most personal record to date, she says, "I feel like I've only just really gotten to the point where I'm finally comfortable using my own voice." There's a photo of her with her late mom, Dorothy. Wilson says her new album is an homage to her late mom. And Wilson shows Wilson as a child. "Always and forever, there's something so beautiful about the commitment," Wilson says of her marriage to Hanks at their 1988 wedding. They both look so super happy. Another family portrait this time. Wilson with her daughter-in-law, Samantha Bryant, stepson, Colin, and then Tom Hanks, son, Chet, stepdaughter, E.A., and son, Truman, in 2020. Wilson's second act can be traced back to 2006 when she read an interview with Oprah Winfrey. It was saying people don't know what it is that they want, and if you know what it is that you want, you can take the steps to make those things happen. "I always had a real discomfort wanting anything. It always felt to me like I had enough. I had so many blessings," says Wilson, who is mom to actor sons Chet, 35, and Truman, 30, with Hanks, 69, and is also stepmom to actor Colin, 48, and writer E.A., 43, from Hanks' first marriage. "I had my health. I had my family, I had my kids, I had my parents, and it felt egregious to want something else." At the time, Wilson already had a decades-long film and TV career. A scene-stealing actress, she played beloved roles from Susie, the sister of Hanks' character in 1993's Sleepless in Seattle, and the neurotic but nurturing adult version of Chrissy in the 1995 rom-com Now and Then, to Frasier Crane's mother in a 2001 flashback episode of Frasier. But on her 50th birthday in 2006, she received sage advice from a friend, the late Sleepless in Seattle writer-director Noah Ephron. In the form of a champagne toast, she said, "I'm here to tell you that great things happen after the age of 50. Ephron herself didn't direct her first film until she was 51. "It was so inspiring to me," Wilson says. "I never forgot that when I started getting into music because I was in my 50s. If Nora did it, I could do it." Songs of My Life. Go to Mood Booster, Uptown Funk, Mark Ronson featuring Bruno Mars. Can you just sit in a chair when that song comes on? You can't. You've got to get up. You got to sing. Best song to cry to, Goodness of God by Cece Winans. When she does this song live, I can't not cry. Everything about it is perfect. Best song for date night, Knocks Me Off My Feet, Stevie Wonder. It just feels beautiful and romantic, and you want to feel like you're knocking someone off of their feet, and they're knocking you off of your feet. Best song to get out your rage, You're No Good by Linda Ronstadt. It's empowering to me. You're no good, and I fell for you, and I've moved on, and it just feels good, like you're taking your own power back. Best wedding song, Thinking Out Loud, Ed Sheeran. It's totally romantic, but it's about the love you have for the person today and also the love you will have when the person is older, the inherent belief that this will be a long marriage. She was energized. "I started playing the what if game. What if I wanted something? What if I allowed myself to want something? What would that be?" she recalls. And it was music. "It was my first love as a kid."
She decided to seriously follow her dreams when, while starring as Roxy Hart in Chicago on Broadway in 2006, she met songwriter and former American Idol judge Cara DioGuardi. She said, "Okay, I'll write your first songs with you," which she did. Wilson recalls, "And that opened up the world of songwriting. I just kept writing because I knew that if I kept doing it, I wouldn't get worse at it." Since releasing her debut album, AM FM, in 2012, Wilson has played the Grand Ole Opry, performed for President Barack Obama, and even released a duets record starring icons including Willie Nelson, Smokey Robinson, and Tim McGraw. Now she's sharing her most revealing music to date with Sound of a Woman, her sixth studio album on which she reflects on the transformative phases of a woman's life. I don't think that Taylor Swift or Sabrina Carpenter have anything to worry about. "I'm not coming for them," Wilson quips, "but I have things that I can say that are different than the things that they may want to say." The stories, she notes, are not just her own, but the experiences her girlfriends have endured. A notoriously private star with a high-profile family, Wilson takes her emotions off mute on the new album. Sometimes in music, you can say things that would be harder to say if you were just trying to talk about them, she says. "One minute you're in love with him, the next you wish he'd die. Sometimes leaving would be easier than staying." Wilson, who has been married to Hank since 1988, sings on the new country track, Marriage. While those particular lyrics are meant to be funny, the track is a meditation on making a commitment to your spouse, says Wilson, who celebrated her 38th wedding anniversary, or 110 dog years in Hollywood, she jokes, on April 30th. "You're not the same person you were when you got married. Who you are physically, who you are emotionally, spiritually, is very different than who you are 10, 20, 30 years later. It's really the ability to grow and change and evolve together and support each other over time. I look at my husband and I still see him the way we were when we were 20. But at the same time, I know that we're not. And I'm so grateful for that huge chunk of time that we've had together." And there's a couple more photos that I've already described. Hollywood highlights: Sleepless in Seattle. Wilson scored laughs opposite Victor Garber, Ross Malinger, and Hanks. "Now and then," she said, we have stayed friends over the years," Wilson says of co-star Demi Moore. As for what keeps their relationship solid all these years later, it's simple. "Never go to bed mad," she says. "You don't want to wake up in the morning and have that lingering feeling. So whatever it is, resolve it before you go to bed." Oh, and her one other deep secret behind their marital bliss: shared bathroom, Wilson says. That's where you download the day. Hanks has been by Wilson's side in sickness and in health, including her 2015 breast cancer diagnosis and the bilateral mastectomy she subsequently underwent. The experience inspired her bluesy song, Whose Body Is This?, in which she ponders the paradox of inherently knowing the strength of your body while simultaneously finding it unrecognizable. "It was a very different relationship because these parts of your body that had been there for you in such a beautiful way were gone. It was interesting to look at my body in that way and see it, understand what is missing, but also understand what my body could do to keep me healing, keep me healthy, and have that appreciation for it," says Wilson, who adds that she's grateful for modern procedures and reconstructive surgery.
I like to say that I've finally gone Hollywood and I have some implants. It's pretty good. Throughout her album, Wilson sings with a wisdom that comes only with time and age. Your mother was inspired by her mom, Dorothy, who died in 2014 after living with Alzheimer's, and how losing her changed her relationship with her own children. Even though she was my best friend and I thought I had asked her everything that I could possibly want to ask her, still there's things I wish I had asked her, that I wish I had known, Wilson says. And for my kids nowadays, I'm probably a bit more unfiltered with them. I just tell them things all the time, and we usually get a lot of laughs out of it. But it's really that desire to just feel that you're really known, that there's no barriers to being with your family and with your children in that way, so that you can be honest and just have those conversations, because you never know. Raising a family in the glare of the spotlight comes with its own special challenges and her family's ups and downs, including running point star Chet's past struggles with substance abuse and EA's claims that her biological mother was abusive have made headlines over the years. But Wilson has faced their trials with conviction. I have a very strong faith, she says. I really had to believe when things were tough that I would be okay. That optimism has brought clarity. I really know who I am, says Wilson, contemplating the current chapter of her life and conjuring a metaphor using the blankets her mother used to crochet. All of the experiences that I've had have led me to this point, are part of every stitch and every hook that pulls through that cotton, that makes a pattern, that then you piece together, that makes the blanket, she pauses. I feel like I'm able to see more of the blanket now than I used to be able to see. This next article is entitled Devoted Wife, Deceitful Husband, Married to a Kidnapper. Blind trust. Looking back on 17 years of marriage, Chauvet with Shipper in 2016 says there were so many red flags. An Illinois woman bonded with her husband over their shared faith, but her world was shattered by his double life. Donnell Chauvet fell hard and fast for Chad Schnipper's Shipper when she first crossed paths with the cute guy in a college Bible study meeting in Moline, Illinois, in 1996. I came home and I was like, Mom, I met the man I'm going to marry, she says. Warning signs emerged soon after they wed in 1999, when Shipper confessed to having a sexual encounter with a man in a restroom. But Chauvet, a devout Christian, remained committed to her vows. The couple went on to have 6 children together. I was very much in love with him, says Chauvet, 52, and I thought he was very much in love with me. 17 years into the seemingly happy marriage, Chauvet learned the truth. On February 9, 2017, law enforcement officers swarmed the family's home in Genesco, Illinois, in the middle of the night and with guns drawn, asked a peculiar question. Do you have a hiding place in your house? Shocked and confused, Chauvet would soon learn that her husband, a financial advisor who had run up huge debts, had for some time been engaged in criminal activity, including the kidnapping of a couple who taught Sunday school at the family's church. For nearly 3 days, Shipper held Larry and Connie Van Oosten captive in a bunker beneath a rental property he and Chauvet owned, while demanding $350,000 in ransom. Police arrested him after a highway speed chase on February 9th and subsequently freed the Van Oostens from the bunker. Shipper pleaded guilty to aggravated kidnapping and home invasion
and was sentenced to 60 years in prison without parole. Shows a photo where they were kept. Armed, disguised, and using electronic voice distorter, Shipper broke into the home of Connie and Larry Van Oosten and drove them blindfolded to a house in Genesco, Illinois. He forced them through a trap door into a soundproof cellar and took Connie to a bank to withdraw funds, threatening to kill Larry if she didn't comply. Everything that I'd known or thought I'd known of this person that I loved with all my heart was not that person, says Chauvet, who tells the story of her ex-husband's double life in the Bible study Kidnapper, an episode of the ABC series Betrayal, Secrets and Lies, streaming on Hulu and Disney Plus, based on the podcast Betrayal, hosted by Andrea Gunning. Did he ever love me? On the surface, life was comfortable for Chauvet, a stay-at-home mom who homeschooled the kids, and Shipper, an ambitious financial planner who worked long hours, often spending nights in his home office rather than in the couple's bedroom. Chad always wanted bigger and better, says Chauvet. Unknown to his wife and family, however, he was struggling to make ends meet. He had recently approached the Van Oostens, successful business owners and members of his church, whom he had known since childhood, about managing their money, but they turned him down. It was apparently then that he began planning an elaborate kidnapping scheme to force the couple to collect ransom from their bank in return for their safety. The plan failed, however, when Connie Van Oosten had the presence of mind to secretly pass a note to a bank teller saying, "We are being held at gunpoint. Please help us." Police identified Chipper as the couple's abductor through automotive and financial records. After the arrest, Chauvet learned more about Shipper's financial dealings. Every aspect of his life was a double life, she says. Chauvet filed for divorce in 2018 and reached out to her high school sweetheart, Billy Oliver, who was also navigating loss following the death of his fiance in her home state of California. What started as a long-distance rekindled connection blossomed into romance. They were married in 2022 and now live together in Erie, Illinois. "I was at the point in my life where I didn't think I could ever trust any guy again," says Chauvet. "But with Billy, it's the freedom of being loved by someone. Life is really good now." And it shows a photo of her with him. And then another photo shows her with the kids in 2020 have changed their last names to Chauvet. And the gentleman that was her husband, Billy Oliver Chauvet, in 2022. A few of the movie picks that are available now. This one is called Remarkably Bright Creatures. Sally Field connects with an octopus in a moving adaptation of the book club favorite. Lonely widow Tova, played by Sally Field, at her heart-wrenching best, wears her pain like a smock. It covers her body, apparent for everyone to see. Everyone, including the film's narrator, Marcellus, an octopus on display at the Washington State Aquarium he'd like to escape. "Day 1401 of my captivity." Alfred Molina, who voices the mollusk in dulcet tones, notes dryly. While Tova, the aquarium's custodian, wipes down Marcellus' tank night after night, she talks to him through the glass, unaware he can understand her. Cameron, a charismatic Lewis Pullman, the young drifter poised to take Tova's job when she moves to a retirement community, also confides in Marcellus, who's determined to help them both fill the gaping voids in their hearts.
based on the 2022 New York Times bestseller, the same name, by writer Shelby Van Pelt. This endearing and quirky drama about the power of connection to friends, to family, and to eight-legged sea creatures just may be the bomb the world needs right now. Back in theaters, Top Gun and Top Gun Maverick rev up. In honor of the 40th anniversary of the release of Top Gun, the Tom Cruise-led favorite and its 2022 sequel, Top Gun Maverick, are heading back to theaters for a special one-week engagement starting May 13th. If you feel the need, Cruise wrote on Instagram, referring to the movie's famous line, "I feel the need for speed." The first film hit theaters on May 16, 1986, and Paramount Pictures revealed last month that a third film is officially in development. Then there's a show on and Broadway called Titanic. And then we have a series, Lord of the Flies. Each of the four episodes of this chilling take on William Gooding's 1954 dystopian novel focuses on the perspective of one of the young boys stranded on an island with their classmates, ultimately highlighting the many disparities among the group, from age to class to privilege. As the characters gradually turn on each other, their world devolves from a lush tropical paradise into a living nightmare. That will be now, it says it's now on Netflix. There's another one. It's a series, The Other Bennett Sister. It's on BritBox. A Knight's Tale made fans swoon 25 years ago. Things I Hate About You was Heath Ledger, and it's for rent on Prime Video. Music by Queen, David Bowie, and Third Eye Blind. And a stage musical version ran in England last year, 2 years after Heath Ledger became a heartthrob with 10 Things I Hate About You. Oh, and The Sheep Detective. It's Hugh Jackman with sheep that he's a shepherd in England, and he reads mystery novels to his sheep every night until they find him dead. Julia Louis-Dreyfus steals the show as the voice of Lily, an intrepid sheep who puts her knowledge of mystery tropes to work as she and the flock investigate and teach goofy police officer Tim, played by Nicholas Braun, a thing or two about detective work. I want to see that. It looks really funny. And we're out of time. I hope you've enjoyed this week's People Magazine. You've been listening to Joanne Seiler, coming to you from Mind's Eye. Enjoy this sunshine-filled week. Take care and hope you'll join me again next week. Thanks for listening.

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1: Weather for this afternoon, cloudy skies with a high of 71. For tonight, cloudy with some rain developing after midnight, a low of 55. For Saturday, cloudy with some rain during the day, followed by cloudy skies in the evening, a high of 58. For Sunday, cloudy, followed by partly cloudy skies at night, a high of 73. 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
2: Hi, it's Linda with the Talking Information Center. It is Thursday, May 14th, 2026, and welcome to the next hour of pop culture. And the May issue of Rolling Stone is in, so let's get to it. I'm going to start with the Rolling Stone interview with Niall Horan. When Niall Horan left his house in Los Angeles on a recent Sunday afternoon, there were a few hundred people in line at Olive and James Cafe Tea, a quaint coffee shop on Melrose Avenue. By the time he pulled up, the queue stretched around the block. There isn't a matcha or a tiramisu latte in the world delectable enough to rationalize that long of a wait. But they weren't there for the coffee. It was all for him. Horan, who splits his time between London and L.A., teamed up with the shop in celebration of Dinner Party, his fourth studio album, out June 5th. The social media invite teased merch, drinks, and a few surprises, but never promised that he would be in attendance. I couldn't say hello to everyone because I just wasn't expecting those types of numbers, Horan says the following morning. At 32, he has seen fans show up for him without fail for most of his life, ever since the One Direction were assembled on the X Factor in 2010. The band's Lightning in a Bottle success and his subsequent solo career are proof of that. But he doesn't feel entitled to it. Hundreds of people dropping everything to show up at a coffee shop he might or might not even set foot in still surprises him. It was just a couple of free coffees, he says. The crowd came prepared. Some brought old J14 posters and dolls from his 1D days. Others wore merch from his 2024 solo tour, which supported his love-struck third full-length, The Show. I didn't realize how much confidence I would gain from that tour and that album, Horan says. It definitely settled me down. The run included two sold-out nights at New York's Madison Square Garden and an audience turnout of more than 1 million people in total. What's even more apparent to me these days is every single person has got an individual story as to how they started listening to the music, the friends they've made, where they got the money to buy the ticket, Horan says. That stuff is blowing my mind more now than it ever did. Horan has been in a more reflective state over the past few years. There's the whirlwind romance of his current relationship, which anchors the album. He met his girlfriend at a dinner party he held about 6 years ago, proving that love really can just come knocking at your front door. He sounds settled and enamored across the record, even as he contends with grief following the death of his former bandmate, Liam Payne, in October of 2024. More than anything, Dinner Party is a celebration of life and love. Here, the Irish singer-songwriter looks back on the past fondly and looks ahead to the future with excitement, eager for more music, bigger shows, and every chance he gets to bring people together. So we're going to start the interview. Rolling Stone. The first single from this album, Dinner Party, sets the stage for how your life has changed, in a good way, since meeting your girlfriend. What was your headspace like before that night? Horan. I was very single. The way I would look at it, a lot of my life, well, all of my life and most of my existence, is based around my job. those gaps that I would have in between jobs were just being at home doing nothing, chilling out, and counting down the days until I go back on the road and do it all again. I was in my mid-20s just having a good time, touring, making music, doing all the things that come with it. I was free-spirited and not particularly looking for anything or anyone. And then, however the world works, the opposite happened. Whose dinner party was it? It was mine. It wasn't much of a dinner party. To be honest, it was more Uber Eats than it was me over a stove. But a few people were over having food, and that was pretty much it, really. There's this line in the song, "I'm done looking for somebody." Horan. You always have it in your head, don't you? You like the idea of settling down and doing the whole thing, but you're also kind of doing a bit of both. You're not thinking about it, and you're thinking about it. It's never a switch that's completely turned off, so I guess you're in the waiting room, hoping that the doctor walks in. This is your second album in a row that is deeply rooted in love and romance. How does that feel for you as a songwriter, in contrast to writing about heartbreak? Horan. It's very different stuff to write. If I have to go into the studio and make something up, then it's harder. Sometimes I do write observational type music where I look at other people's scenarios or other people's relationships or things I might have seen on the street. But when it comes to love or heartbreak, I find you're going through them, you can write about them a lot easier. These last two albums have definitely been more on the romantic side because that's where I'm at. You do still manage to find a level of grit and conflict, even in that. There's this awareness that something could go wrong. Horan, if it was all rosy, it wouldn't be a great listen. All of my favorite songs have a bit of doubt to them. And if there's no doubt, you're lying to yourself. When I'm trying to put pen to paper, there has to be a bit of both in there for me. I always try, even in the doubtful songs, to have a happier ending. When I did What a Time with Julia Michaels, I remember listening to that song for the first time, and the whole thing was, what a time, what a time, what a time. And at the very end, she went, what a lie, what a lie, what a lie. And I was just like, that's where it's at. I liked flipping the song on its head and making it something different. Better Man on this album, I did it in that. There's a bit of bad dream and doubt and a bit of songwriting tips and tricks. What makes a great pop record for you? It's all about hokiness and trying to get as many catchy bits into a song as you possibly can. The great pop records of all time have got great hooks in them, whether that be musical or a little melody thing that repeats. That's why I've got so many choruses in Dinner Party, because I felt like it was the best part of the song. Rolling Stone. We're seeing bridges come back, too. Pop has really been missing them for a while. It's great to hear them. I feel like Olivia Rodrigo has been a big influence on that for pop writers. Red lights, stop signs, she does that a lot. What I like about Olivia's music is you feel like you're getting one song and then you get a completely different song. It completely flips on its head musically, goes somewhere different, brings you to a bridge, brings you some weird musical breakdown thing. Whatever her and Dan Negro are up to is a good little team they've got going there. It's definitely influencing people, including myself. The rock influences are here on this album, too. Tastes So Good is reminiscent of Blink 182. Horan, Blink, obviously, that drum sound is something that we were trying to chase, and that comes from that late 90s, early 2000s punk rock era. Rock's been a big influence in my life since I was a child. I write pop songs, but dressing them up in a different way sometimes is quite cool. And now, the way my career is going, I'm completely thinking about live shows all the time. I learned so much from being on the road and being out there every night. There's only so much sitting on Spotify you can do and reading comments before you actually get an idea of what people actually think. You can see it in the room. The rockier stuff really goes off at the shows. Your tour for the show felt like a homecoming after the album before that, Heartbreak Weather, arrived at the worst possible time in March 2020. You and Louis Capaldi were supposed to go on the road together. Then that all faded away. Horn. I'm still getting over that. That was terrible. The album came out and we were meant to tour, and then obviously COVID happened, so that didn't happen. I'm kind of glad it didn't, because we would have just drank for 6 weeks. But yeah, no, because that tour was missed and I hadn't toured since 2018, there was a long gap of 5 or 6 years. The fans were ready to go by 2024, waiting in the wings more than ever. Even having those conversations with my agents about booking tours, and they were talking about arenas, I was just like, are you really sure about this? Because I don't want to be embarrassing. It was the craziest year ever. We played to like 1.5 million people or something nuts like that around the world. You went from these intimate shows at the amphitheaters on the Flickr tour in 2018 to headlining Madison Square Garden. Driving down and seeing your face on the side of Madison Square Garden is pretty crazy. If I never did it again, that was a box ticked. There were these postcards at the show with an old tweet from a fan saying you could sell out MSG. This is becoming a reoccurring thing where you're referencing things your fans say. That was the starting point for Flowers, too. Horan, I'm not a serial scroller, but when I do, I'll see the odd things that stands out. It's like, Niall, follow me. Niall, I love you. I hate you. Your eyes could grow flowers. That's all the tweet said. I was like, that's interesting. I was sat next to Amy Allen. We were in Texas in between the 2 weekends of Austin City Limits. We were sat on the couch just thinking about what we were going to do next, and that comment came up. It's like this person is just so powerful in the small things that they do, their personality, and the way they make people feel. They're so powerful that their eyes could grow flowers. It makes your ears perk up. Rolling Stone. Some artists are very insular. I don't want to hear anything else. But you're the opposite of that. My first ever singer-songwriter I heard was Paul Simon, who gave me Damien Rice. Or the first rock band I heard was the Eagles, and that gave me Bruce Springsteen. And gave me Fleetwood Mac. You're constantly just picking up new stuff. It's nearly impossible not to these days, being around people and listening to what they're listening to, or going on Spotify or Apple Music and going through the different playlists. You can't help but pick up different influences, whether they're conscious or subconscious. What's your dinner party playlist when you're hosting? I feel like you always have this concept of, oh, it's going to be chilled, and then it ends up with everyone hammered. But that would usually start with an early Billy Joel album, or Oh, by Damien Rice, which turns into Fleetwood Mac. And then before you know it, you're listening to anything. To be honest, I'll listen to most types of music. After a few drinks, whatever makes you get up and dance. With yourself and artists like Ed Sheeran, Louis Capaldi, Noah Kahan, there's a thread of normalcy in your careers. You play the big shows and then you get to retreat. When did you realize that was an option for you? Horan, there's only so much of yourself that you can give just for your body, for your brain, for everything. It's amazing to be able to go and do the shows, but you do need to have a bit of both. You can't just be constantly at it. I don't understand how Ed does it. He's a machine. I would go out and do usually 9 or 10 months of touring and know that's my time and will chill after that. The older you get, you can start to have balance in your life because it's so important. If Noah Cahan doesn't disappear for the last 2 years, you don't get The Great Divide or Porchlight. I've heard the rest of the record. It's crazy good. But you don't have time to think about what's coming next if you're just constantly at it. You need to go and live your life and then come back to it. The most nerve-wracking thing about stepping away is thinking, are they going to be there? Who's going to be the next big artist that they might have moved on to? You start doing the rounds in your head. Thankfully, that's what I was most blown away by. I've seen the loyalty over the years, but seeing it in front of my own eyes in 24 was the wildest experience. To know that I haven't toured in 6 years, and they're coming out here at these festivals and then filling those arenas, feeling that comfort from the fans does make stepping away a little bit easier. I was like, right, they really liked it the last time. Just give me some time. What's happening in the meantime is people are sitting with the music for longer, and their relationship with it changes. Made in the AM, for example, is hard to listen to now because that entire album is about saying goodbye. Horan, it's funny because it's one of my favorites. Has loss changed your relationship with those songs? For the fans, at least, it was a hard experience to hear Walking in the Wind after Liam passed. Do you know what? I haven't even thought about that, but I'm glad you brought it up because it's going to make me go and listen to them now. I never really thought about it from that perspective, but I can see exactly why, actually. Some great songs in that album, first of all. We were also sad that we never toured it as well. That's a pretty wild thing you've just brought up. I never would have even thought about that. What other songs are on that? Let me think about it. I love Walking in the Wind. Rolling Stone, Infinity is a big one. I remember seeing the first photos after Liam passed of us. There was a picture of an Infinity sign on the wall from the music video thing. That song was the first one that came into my mind. Rolling Stone. Songwriters John Ryan and Julian Bunetta worked so much on that album, and you guys continue to have a really strong partnership where they've been able to watch you grow over the years. What was it like making your new song, End of an Era, together? We wrote End of an Era about 4 times, because originally the song to me meant, all right, we're moving on. Looking forward to the future, looking back on the past with nostalgia, being happy with what you had, excited for what's going to happen. We'd written that song a long time ago, and then it was like, no, we need to return to this after Liam passed. John and Julian lived next door to Liam for a long time, and we all grew up together. For the three of us, it was actually quite a crazy experience to have to write a song like that, because you don't ever expect to. I remember myself and John stepping outside at the studio and writing these lyrics for 20 minutes. We started again and still had the chorus. Just a very weird experience for us all, but something that we all felt like we had to do for ourselves, for anyone who's lost anyone, for the fans, for anyone that knew Liam. It felt like the right thing to do and something that we wanted to do, just terrible that we had to. Rolling Stone. I love how celebratory it feels, though. It's not a devastating song. Horan. Yeah, because at the end of the day, all of my memories are happy. We were talking about it when we were writing it. All of our memories are traveling the world, messing around, having fun, and being teenagers. I don't have negative memories. It felt liberating to write about it. I think that comes across in the song. The first verse is quite sad, but then it's like, remember all the good times we had. It's got a bit of both in it. I love how it starts off as one type of song, and then it turns into a different type of song. It also reminds me of some of the 1D stuff. What are you envisioning for your next tour as far as being back with the fans and having this reunion that it seems like everyone needs? I honestly can't wait. It's the best part about what we do. It's also the thing that I've done the most of for the last 15 years. At a point, playing to thousands of people was normal for me in a weird way, and I definitely am delving more into that in my head now. I just get excited now about the prospect of putting on the biggest possible show I can. I've already basically made the set list, and we're 6 months out from it even starting. I have it all in my head. I know exactly what the stage looks like. Giving people value for their money is what I'm trying to do the most. Because we were at the start of community-based fandoms, it feels stronger than ever, which is a cool thing for the artists on the other end, that you would write songs and people would attach themselves so deeply to it that they'd do all of these things for you. And they're doing it for themselves too, which is as important. You've also been able to establish an audience outside of that to a certain extent from The Voice and other artists you've worked with. I noticed, especially in America on the last tour, the crowd being a lot different. There was a lot of literally people wearing Voice t-shirts and Team Nile t-shirts. It's amazing, though. People come in, just have a few drinks and listen to music, and then stick around and come to the next show and the next show. I know it's a big growth after the festivals because obviously when you play the festivals, not everyone that stood in that crowd is there to watch you. Everyone's welcome. Please come along. Let's grow this thing. It's mind-blowing to me every day. You're playing two co-headline shows this summer with Thomas Rhett, with whom you've collaborated. There's a bit of country in Nashville in all of your albums, isn't there? I think Irish folk music and country music, they're married. It's in us a little bit more, maybe, than it is in the UK. I've always just appreciated the storytelling. I'm excited for those shows with him. Hershey Park, we played it in 2013. I just remember a strong smell of chocolate and Harry doing laps on the stairs, running up and down. I was just going behind him on the Segway. These are my memories of that stadium. I think it's a cool bringing together of the two worlds. Obviously, Thomas is very country, but he's also quite poppy, too. It's a good blend. Boys Are Fun sounds like it should be on that set list. Boys Are Fun is such a fun song. It's funny. People always say, does the music reflect where you wrote it? I always find it does. Gets It From Her Mother is a Nashville song. End of an Era was written in Nashville too, actually. But then other songs like Boys Are Fun or Taste So Good were written in central London and Soho, looking out on the madness that goes on around there. We'd had a few beers and then we wrote Boys Are Fun. It's kind of got a yacht rock feel to it. What's driving you musically now? I just love the evolution. I don't think that I'll scare anyone away with this album. I hope not, anyway. I don't think it's musically going, what's he doing? I like that. I like the slow evolution that we get to go on together. That makes me excited for what the music is going to sound like in 8 years' time. But I do think that the crux of rock and finger-picked acoustic guitar are always going to be there. That's not changing. The touring really gets me out of bed. I'm just loving it more and more year on year. When I announced the tour and the album, you could feel it in the air. I think that's exciting in itself. Harry, Lewis, and Zane are all touring this year. Have you been able to experience any of their shows? I went to Harry's show a couple of years ago, and that was just wild. Madness going on there. It reminded me of the 1D stadium shows where it was just seas of people jumping up and down. Watching the things going on the floor, all the fans dancing around, I love that. You feel a sense of pride watching the boys doing what they love to do and the communities that they're able to create. I'm going to try and get to a Lewis show of some capacity in the next few weeks. It's crazy watching the fans and watching how they've grown up, but still have that youthful energy and what they bring to shows. Hearing that roar when each of them come out onto the stage, it's like, yeah, I understand that scream. I get it. It sounds like it's a rocket about to take off. Next up, Trump's unhinged crusade against the wind. Amid a global energy crisis, the president is trying to kill projects that will produce low-cost power, by Thor Benson. Donald Trump has been an enemy of wind power for a long time, and he's not going to let a little energy crisis get in the way of his vendetta. It seems to have started in 2006 when Trump purchased a seaside estate in Aberdeenshire, Scotland, with plans to build a golf course, and railed against an incoming offshore wind project in the area. He lost that battle, but he's been fighting wind energy ever since. The latest turn came in late March when the president's administration announced it would be paying French energy company Total Energies nearly $1 billion to abandon offshore wind energy projects off the coasts of New York and North Carolina.

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1: Intelligence, the Trump administration is still fighting efforts to produce renewable energy, the cheapest form of energy. They're using taxpayer dollars to increase energy costs and decrease our energy security. Aaron Baker, a professor of mechanical and industrial engineering at the University of Massachusetts Amherst, tells Rolling Stone. The last thing we need is to be stopping energy projects, especially ones that are low cost, clean, and not contributing to climate change. The payout to Total Energies is the Trump administration's most recent attempt to kneecap wind energy development. Late last year, the administration attempted to halt numerous ongoing offshore wind energy projects. The administration tried to stop a project known as Revolution Wind, designed to power more than 350,000 homes and businesses in Connecticut and Rhode Island, citing national security concerns. A federal judge ruled that the government hadn't substantiated these concerns, however, and the project started delivering power to the region in early March. Another development, called the Coastal Virginia Offshore Wind Project, was also targeted by the administration. A federal judge ruled in January that the project could continue, and it started delivering energy in late March. Projects called Empire Wind and Sunrise Wind off the coast of New York State were also able to survive Trump's attempts to halt their completion. The solar and battery industries have faced fewer roadblocks than the wind power industry, and they're growing at a substantial rate despite Trump's efforts to snuff out green energy in favor of more expensive fossil fuels. In 2025, even with hostile federal action, wind, solar, and battery capacity grew at record rates, adding 50 gigawatts in the U.S., Baker says. The real victim of Trump's efforts isn't the wind industry so much as it's the United States. Julie K. Lundquist, a distinguished professor of atmospheric science and wind energy at Johns Hopkins University, says Trump is making wind energy companies less interested in the U.S. market and harming industry development overall. A lot of companies are focusing outside of the United States, Lundquist says. The U.S. could be a leader in these cutting-edge industries, but right now, we're taking ourselves out of the race. Lundquist says there's a lot of technical development and innovation to be done in the wind industry, and if talented scientists and engineers don't see a promising future in working on these things in the U.S., they'll do it somewhere else. This is just one of many examples of the Trump administration causing a brain drain in the U.S. Conversations with my European colleagues range from, I'm so sorry this is happening to you, and what can we do to help, to just a general bewilderment at how quickly the world has changed in ways that are not very good, Lundquist adds. Some in Europe see the U.S. conceding its lead in this technical area as an advantage for them. But most in the industry would rather see every country contributing creative solutions to problems. Trump won't be able to kill the wind industry, but he is doing real harm in future development and putting not only energy resources at risk, but also jobs. At a time when many fossil fuel industry experts are saying a barrel of oil could soon cost $200, it would seem like a good time to be supporting a source of energy that's clean, cheap, and reliable. Trump seems to be more concerned with turning the screws on the industry that threatened the view from one of his golf properties two decades ago.

0: Next up, a Q&A with Linda Perry. When we're open and ready to receive, things just come. After the What's Up singer spent 3 decades making the people's music, an unplanned documentary brought her back to herself, by Brenna Ehrlich. 30 years ago, Linda Perry almost let the bastards grind her down. She'd left her band, Four Non-Blondes, at the apex of their success and was primed to drop her first solo album, In Flight, a personal look at her struggle with alcohol. Perry says that the label wanted to call the record Four Non-Blondes, which baffled her. I'm like, why would I, expletive, call it Four Non-Blondes? It's such a different record. And so they shelved the record, she says. I was like, okay, I need to take another route because I'm just too personally invested in this crap. Over the next 3 decades, the 61-year-old artist carved out a career as a songwriter and producer, working for the likes of Pink, Dolly Parton, and Christina Aguilera. But she struggled to reclaim her voice. It was only during the filming of Don Hardy's documentary about her, Let It Die Here, that she found it again. That film, out May 19th, led to an album of the same name, Perry's first in more than 25 years. She'll release it on May 8th, and a new project from Four Non-Blondes is in the works for later in 2026. I feel like my channel's super clean right now, and it's super focused, Perry says, because I feel that when we're just open and ready to receive, things just come. And now I'll start the interview. What led to the decision to make that documentary? Perry, there was no decision, let's be clear. I thought I was getting some social media content, and that is my story. Don Hardy and I, we worked together on this film called Citizen Penn, about Sean Penn when he went to Haiti during the earthquake. I scored the film, and then Don was like, hey, you're so interesting. Can I just be a fly on the wall in your studio? Cut to things happening as things do for some reason when the camera's rolling. I'm a moment girl. I'm not planning much ahead. I was going through some stuff. I was having a lot of confusion about who I was as an artist because I felt like I lost my identity. And that's what was unraveling in the documentary. There's a scene where you're dancing to Supertramp in your closet and crying, saying you never dance anymore. Why did you stop? Perry, it's one of the most embarrassing scenes in the whole film. In San Diego, there was this club called Studio 9, and I used to dress like, I kid you not, Luke Skywalker. I would put socks over my boots. I had these white pants on. I'd tuck them in my socks. I wore this white, almost kimono thing with this industrial white belt. I had a mohawk. It was jet black, and I would just slip around. Now, mind you, I'm on acid, too, so I'm thinking I'm the greatest dancer. But then you get older, you become a mom, you start caring about everything. And I think that at that moment, I'm going, what the expletive? Why do I care so expletive much about everything? And I think I had that moment because I remembered that kid with a mohawk that looked like Luke Skywalker on acid, just so free, and I'm so not that anymore, so far from that. How did you find yourself again? Because of the documentary, to be honest. When I saw that girl, and I say that girl, because it's still hard for me to understand and comprehend that that documentary is about myself, I felt really sorry for her. I felt like, wow, she's trapped, she's stuck. It seems you also rediscovered your connection to Four Non-Blondes. How did that happen? When we were asked to do a festival, I told the band, don't want to play any of the songs off the Four Non-Blondes record except for Train and What's Up. So I just wrote a whole album. And then that's what we played at all these festivals. It's a dumb, fun 90s rock album. Your solo album is much darker. It's all about my mom. And listen, I ain't gonna lie. It's a deep record. It's a lot to take in. I know that. I apologize in advance, but I didn't really think about how people were going to receive it. I think it's a really beautiful album. I absolutely love it. It will hurt if people don't, but I will stand by it 100%. You also went through a breast cancer diagnosis during filming and got a double mastectomy. How did that affect you? When I was growing up, you were either a dyke or you were a fag. There were no in-between. There weren't all these non-binary they/thems. There were no labels. You were this or you were that. So I've always been this genderless little human being. The reason they found the cancer is because I wanted a breast reduction. I just wanted cute little Kate Moss boobies. So one day I had cancer and the next day I didn't. And I'm fine. And it was very freeing. I'm glad you're healthy now. Perry, I'm always going to be healthy. I'm not going down that way. If I could have, I would have been out 30 years ago, but that wasn't in my cards. So I'm going to be one of those people that's going to be tortured, and I'll be here like 104, 105, and I'm just going to be so miserable about it. I know that's my destiny. But we still make music. I'm going all the way, baby. I'll produce my death till the end. I'll have it all written out, what songs to play in what order, making this my opus of my death. What songs? I don't know. I have to write them. And now, a national affairs commentary by Kevin Maurer. Forgetting the lessons of the last forever war. No end in sight. Pete Hegseth likes to talk about negotiating with bombs and death from above, but does he have a plan in Iran, or is he just leading us into a quagmire? In 2012, I was embedded with a special forces team in Afghanistan, working on a book about the forever war. It was a hot August day when one of the soldiers I was with spotted a little girl in a colorful dress with a knot of auburn hair standing alongside the road of a dusty road on the outskirts of Kandahar. Manning a machine gun in the rear hatch, he smiled and waved to her. He was fighting, he explained to me as we passed, so that little girl could go to school. A noble sentiment, but one that lacked any of the stated objectives for why roughly more than 60,000 U.S. troops were stationed in Afghanistan at the time. It was 11 years after the attacks on September 11th, and the war had turned into a mission to rid the country of Al-Qaeda, to a sprawling nation-building project focused on gender equality, universal education, and anti-corruption initiatives. The conflict became a paradoxical cycle. Americans couldn't leave because the Afghan state was too fragile, but staying meant pouring resources into a project that had far exceeded the original goal of targeting Osama bin Laden. The soldiers I was embedded with were on their second, third, or fourth tours away from their families, risking their lives, many having lost friends on the battlefield. The war was the definition of mission creep. As I sat with that soldier in Kandahar, Secretary of Defense Pete Hegseth was leading Concerned Veterans of America. His tenure ended amid allegations of financial mismanagement and personal misconduct. He no doubt recalls hearing General David Petraeus in 2011 and General John Nicholson in 2017 tell the American people that Afghanistan had turned a corner and victory was imminent. But victory never came. Today, 14 years later, Hegseth is leading the entire American military. As he began his second year in the role, the United States rushed into a war with strong echoes of Iraq and Afghanistan, raising the question of what, if anything, he learned from the war on terror. Hegseth's supporters portray him as a brash military leader who has overseen some of the most decisive operations in modern history. Chief Pentagon spokesman Sean Parnell tells Rolling Stone in a statement. Pentagon Press Secretary Kingsley Wilson doubled down, saying in a statement that the military has transformed from a weakened, woke, obsessed military to a lethal, mission-focused fighting force under his leadership. Secretary Hegseth has restored America's military to its rightful glory, and he's going down in history as the best Secretary of War this nation has ever seen, Wilson said. But a different picture emerges from those outside of Hegseth's sphere. I spoke with more than a dozen officials, some former and some current Pentagon staffers, who requested anonymity out of fear of retaliation, as well as War on Terror veterans, all of whom share the same concern, that the country is headed into another quagmire. But this time, there's a man in charge who should know better. On March 24th, Hegseth stepped to the podium. He wore a sharp navy blue suit with an American flag pocket square, his hair slicked back. Never has a modern military been so rapidly and historically obliterated, defeated, he said proudly into the mic as President Donald Trump looked on behind him. Hegseth went on to talk about destroying the enemy as viciously as possible, he explained. We negotiate with bombs. Ever since Hegseth took the mantle of Secretary of War instead of Secretary of Defense, he's been spoiling for a fight. First with airstrikes on suspected smuggling boats, then the capture of Venezuelan President Nicolas Maduro, and now the war in Iran. Hegseth, according to Trump, was the first person to speak up when the administration was considering strikes on Iran. A former senior defense official joked to me that Hegseth got liquored up on success in Venezuela. The military's operation in Iran, as Trump has called it to avoid congressional approval, is a fight against an enemy that has killed and maimed American soldiers for decades. Presidents have been wrestling with how to counter Iranian influence since the 1980s, but only Trump has committed troops to a protracted conflict. To some, it's a rebuke of a political structure that Hegseth believes hindered victories under woke rules of engagement. It's a geopolitical Count of Monte Cristo, revenge porn for a subset of War on Terror veterans, right down to the operation's name, Epic Fury. The irony for some I spoke with is the force waging war in Iran and which undertook daring capture of Maduro was the same one that served under President Biden, which Hegseth rages against. That's the woke military you said were a bunch of bums that didn't have the Wario ethos, a former senior defense official tells me. One of Hegseth's defining experiences was as a 26-year-old Army National Guard lieutenant assigned to a unit in the 101st Airborne. His unit was part of the 3rd Brigade Combat Team led by Colonel Michael D. Steele. One of the battalion's infantry companies was nicknamed Kill Company, according to a New Yorker story. The unit reportedly kept a whiteboard listing confirmed kills that included civilians. Known for being aggressive, two soldiers eventually pleaded guilty to murder for the killing of 3 detainees during Operation Iron Triangle in May of 2006. An investigation found Steele had issued a directive to, quote, kill all military-age males during the operation, an order the soldiers claimed they were following. Steele denied using these specific words. Quote, while I never specifically stated that every military-age male should be killed during operations, the unit's understanding fell within my intent, Steele wrote later, according to the New Yorker. This didn't mean that soldiers should wantonly kill every man on the objective. It meant that individuals on the objective were combatants by status unless they made a clear and objective action to become a non-combatant, e.g., stood still with their hands raised. Steele received an official reprimand, which ended his chances of promotion. Hegseth was not part of the operation that led to the detainees' deaths, but the aftermath left an impression that the Army's rules of engagement were too restrictive, making soldiers fight lawyers as much as the enemy. If we're going to send our boys to fight, and it should be boys, we need to unleash them to win, Hegseth wrote in his 2024 book, The War on Warriors. They need them to be the most ruthless, the most uncompromising, the most overwhelmingly lethal as they can be. In public, Hegseth appears to relish combat, using phrases like death from above to describe operations. This bombastic rhetoric, fetishizing killing and destruction, comes from a misguided belief that the wars in Iraq and Afghanistan were lost because they couldn't fight where they wanted to. A belief a retired Marine officer who served in Afghanistan tells me is laughable. We imposed Western models on a non-Western culture, the officer tells me. We made deals with the devil, with people who were fundamentally corrupt. Rules of engagement is way down the list of reasons that we were operationally hampered. Mike Nelson, a retired Army Special Forces officer and a member of the Atlantic Council's counterterrorism project, believes Hegseth's frustration from his years as a junior officer in Iraq and Afghanistan colors his decision making. He gets up at his press conferences and talks about how great it is that we're just slaughtering these Iranians, Nelson says. That's a necessary end to achieve goals through military force. You have to kill people to achieve them. That's not the end. It's a weird obsession with death for the sake of it. To veterans, Hegseth still sounds like a junior officer talking to troops rather than the leader of the world's most lethal force conducting a complex operation with geopolitical consequences. It's the majors running a war now, a former admiral tells me. Since taking office, Hegseth's bravado, tough guy talk, and the kind of grievance mongering that the MAGA base craves have aggravated some veterans. James R. Webb, a Marine Iraq combat veteran who worked as a military legislative assistant for Senator Rand Paul, is appalled by the wanton destruction and tasteless war memes from the White House. One of the things you learn when you're in that environment is that violence and war sucks, Webb says. It is not to be celebrated. It's something that is strictly necessary when all other options are off the table. A former senior defense official who served during the War on Terror compared Hegseth to a child playing with toys. Hey, I want to fire a torpedo at an Iranian ship so I can say, this is the first time since World War II that a submarine has sunk a surface vessel, the official tells me. These guys are just a bunch of inexperienced buffoons. But Hegseth should have learned from Iraq that there's no way to kill your way to victory. Even Secretary of Defense Donald Rumsfeld questioned whether the United States was killing, capturing, smashing, or otherwise accounting for more terrorists than they were creating in a leaked 2003 memo. The professional American military has performed admirably in Iran. As of April 6th, U.S. forces have reportedly hit more than 13,000 targets and sunk more than 155 Iranian naval vessels so far as a part of Operation Epic Fury. This shouldn't surprise anyone who has followed the past two decades of war. The American military's overwhelming firepower, precise planning, and logistical support are unmatched. It's what comes next that has vexed policymakers and every American president since George Bush. I've just seen 9 different explanations of what we're doing in Iran and why we're doing it, a former Defense Department official tells me. All of them have some elements that I can accept, but when you cannot give an elevator speech, you're in trouble. The Trump administration's rationale for the war has gone from regime change to denying ballistic missiles and nuclear weapons to destroying Iran's air and naval forces. Representative Jason Crow, a Democrat from Colorado who served three combat tours in Iraq and Afghanistan, tells me the United States has a terrible track record with regime change and nation building, adding that Americans fought a 20-year war to replace the Taliban with the Taliban. Now it seems that killing Supreme Leader Ayatollah Ali Khamenei may have made the world less safe. Crow tells me that Trump has destabilized the region by empowering an even more radical leadership in Tehran and putting American service members at unnecessary risk. I think we have to be prepared for a series of tactical wins and impressive operations by our military that will lead to an unknown end, Crow says. The Pentagon told the Washington Post it is preparing plans for weeks of ground operations in Iran, despite officials admitting to the newspaper that it's unlikely any of their previous goals of overthrowing the regime and putting a nuclear weapon permanently out of reach are achievable. It seems the U.S. military is mired in a conflict to solve a problem it caused with no clear exit strategy or end state. Hear it from me, one of hundreds of thousands who fought in Iraq and Afghanistan, who watched previous foolish politicians like Bush, Obama, and Biden squander American credibility. This is not those wars, Hegseth promised at a press conference. Epic fury is different. I've spent a career writing about soldiers, and each time I witness them in the field, it renews a belief in their professionalism and determination. Like the Special Forces soldier who was fighting for that little girl on the dusty road. But soldiers deserve a clear mission and end state from their leaders. For all his rhetoric, Hegseth seems doomed to repeat the same errors as his predecessors, sending America's men and women into harm's way without a clear objective, knowing they will die trying to complete whatever missions they're given. It's one of the basic lessons from the war on terror he should have already learned. Now I'm going to jump over for a last read to the spring 2026 issue of Vanity Fair, and this, a letter from Paris, Drugstore Cowgirl by Marissa Meltzer, on 20 years of stockpiling products that feel, smell, and work better than their American counterparts, and doling them out to the underserved masses, her friends and colleagues. We can't all be French. The closest I have come was being born on July 14th, Bastille Day. But all the way in Berkeley, California, to former hippies who believed in brown rice and went on backpacking trips. I grew up to lack the willowy build and pedigree of the likes of Charlotte Gainsbourg. So for all the times I read the classics, by which I mean French women don't get fat, I knew I was never going to look good in leather pants or messy buns or anything designed by Isabelle Marant. There is nothing insouciant about me. While I was studying at the Sorbonne, my senior year of college, I learned I too could harness the power of les pharmacies. One day, while I was recovering from the flu, a sophisticated friend told me that French pharmacies had the best aspirin in the world, and that it was effervescent and had vitamin C in it, and came in cute little tubes. Next, on the recommendation of a classmate, I bought Emel de Malt, a cadmium red toothpaste flavored with clove and mint that leaves teeth gleaming white, and large cans of Avène mineral water to spritz on my face for hydration or to wake up. I brought stockpiles of all these products home with me. In the two decades that followed, I have played the role of Santa Claus, Mère Noël, whenever I have gone back to France, which is perhaps a couple of times a year for work or vacation, I joyfully stuff my suitcase with exotic goods. I started as a classic dealer of simple pleasures. Dalprane, a pain reliever that is widely available in a pill double the dose of an extra-strength Tylenol, the ultra-thick European formula of Nivea that comes in a round tin, La Roche-Posay Lip Car Balm, AP plus M, an unscented lotion so deeply moisturizing that an entire friend group is hooked on it and started calling it our family lotion. This past January, I knew I was going to Paris for Men's Fashion Week and told everyone in our office that I was available to take on their hyper-specific requests. I got Dan, who sits next to me at work, addicted to Pranarom Aromaforce Throat Lozengers, a sugar-free lemon cough drop that tastes and works better than anything at CVS. I bought Onaboil Sun Capsules, a widely popular blend of pigments and vitamins that Europeans take before vacations that allegedly makes them look tan, for another friend who would kill me if I outed him as someone who believes in the potential of bronzing pills. And for those who didn't know what they wanted, no problem. For Adrian and Claire, I told them to simply tell me their concerns and desires. In that sense, I am also like a therapist, along with a pharmacist, beauty mule, and guilty parent coming home from a work trip bearing gifts. One of their shared concerns was dark spots. Pharmacists in France are very hands-on, almost like a physician assistant, and take the job of recommendations really, really seriously. So a woman of a certain age who owned a pharmacy in the second arrondissement asked me to show her pictures of both Adrian and Claire to zoom in, study their skin for a moment, and decide which serum I should choose. She brought me two bottles of La Roche-Posay Mela B3 Dark Spot Serum with melasylin niacinamide. The fact that she chose the same serum for both women, who look nothing alike, is something I dared not question. I also got Claire Caudalie Vinotherapist Hyaluronic Nourishing Body Lotion and their hand cream that, now that she has a regular hookup, she slathers on. We have done this transaction before and have established a routine. She sends a list, I check it twice, and she Venmos me. Strictly speaking, brands like Bioderma, Vichy, Avène, and La Roche-Posay are available in the United States, but formulas might be different. I am enough of a connoisseur that I can tell you the family lotion in the U.S. formula doesn't work as well, and in their native France, they are often much cheaper. In the case of Caudalie, buying it abroad often costs less than half the price that it does stateside. And time is up for pop culture. Have a great week, and I'll talk to you next week.
1: This is Amy Wagoner from the Historical Society of Michigan with a Michigan History Moment. The United States was founded as a republic after casting off the British crown during the American Revolution. That, however, did not stop one man, James Jesse Strang, from forming his own kingdom on Michigan's Beaver Island. James Strang was a follower of Joseph Smith, the founder of the Mormons, the Church of Jesus Christ of Latter-day Saints. Strang was ordained as a church elder in 1844 and struck out to lead a community of Latter-day Saints in Voree, Wisconsin. After Smith's murder in Illinois, Strang competed for leadership with others in the Latter-day Saints movement, including Brigham Young. Strang bolstered his claims by arguing that Smith had appointed him his successor just days before his death. He declared, too, that angels had appeared to him at the moment of Smith's murder to announce his new leadership role. Although Strang never gained control of the Latter-day Saints movement, he did have a growing following in Wisconsin. In 1848, high land prices and internal dissent induced Strang to lead his followers from Voree to Beaver Island in northern Lake Michigan. Once there, Strang developed his own theology, setting his movement apart from more mainstream ideas in the Latter-day Saints movement. In 1850, he declared himself king of the spiritual realm of his followers, being careful not to label himself king of Beaver Island itself. His proclamation, however, did not sit well with the federal government. In 1851, the steamer USS Michigan arrived with a district attorney on board who arrested Strang, transported him to Detroit, and tried him for treason. Strang, who had been a lawyer, defended himself successfully, and his affable demeanor allayed fears about his Mormon kingdom. In 1853, he even won a seat in the Michigan House of Representatives. He maintained his authority on Beaver Island, where he called for public whippings and attempted to enforce autocratic rule. In 1856, Thomas Bedford and Alexander Wentworth, two men who had been on the receiving end of those treatments, murdered Strang. Immediately after Strang's death, other Beaver Island residents routed the 2,600 Mormons from the island. Many of them integrated with other Mormon groups in the United States. Today, at least 300 Mormons still adhere to Strang's teachings, believing that he was the true successor to Joseph Smith. This Michigan History Moment was brought to you by MichiganHistoryMagazine.org.
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3: Weather for this afternoon, cloudy skies with a high of 71. For tonight, cloudy with some rain developing after midnight, a low of 55. For Saturday, cloudy with some rain during the day, followed by cloudy skies in the evening, a high of 58. For Sunday, cloudy followed by partly cloudy skies at night, a high of 73. 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
6: 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This is Guideposts, and I'm reader Leanne Mensing with the audio reading service at the Allen County Public Library in Fort Wayne, Indiana. Today, I'll be reading from the April-May 2026 edition of Guideposts, and we will begin with our first article in the Overcoming Grief chapter. One moment, we were a happy family of six. The next, I was a widower, wondering how my four daughters and I could ever get through our grief. Our Ever-Present Help by Jonathan Pitts of Franklin, Tennessee. I noticed my 11-year-old daughter, Caitlin, slipping into a jacket. "Where are you going, Caitlin?" I said. "Just out." "Don't you think it would be a good idea to stay home with your sister? I'd like us to be together today." Caitlin paused. She'd been the easy one since her mother died just a few months earlier. Of my four daughters, I thought she was handling things the best, going about her routine as if her grief was invisible. Now she exploded. "I don't want to be here. This is a sad house. I don't want to be sad." She threw off her coat and ran upstairs. I felt my shoulders sag. I thought going ahead with our move to Tennessee, where I was the new executive pastor at Church of the City, a move my late wife Winter had so looked forward to, would be healing, a new start. But the sadness had followed us here to Franklin. We couldn't evade it. It was a sad house. In truth, as much as I tried to move past my grief, it followed me everywhere I went, and in every relationship that Winter and I had shared. The noblest thing I felt I could do was absorb my daughter's pain. I wanted to be there for them, but just when I'd think I was doing a good job, their grief would surface, and I would be reminded where we were. If only I could help my girls see God's goodness, I thought. Winter and I had been college sweethearts at Drexel University in Philadelphia. I'll never forget catching a glimpse of her one winter morning while walking to class. I had never met her, but there was a beautiful confidence in her stride. She moved like a woman on a mission. That first glimpse developed into a relationship and then marriage. I was a pharmaceutical rep in New Jersey when we were newlyweds, and it was tough starting out. I felt a bit purposeless. I'm a type A. I wanted everything to make sense, and I wanted to feel in control. But to be honest, I was not happy. "You can do this, Jonathan," Winter would say. "Stop living as much in your head. God has plans for you. Trust." Not long after our first daughter, Elena, was born, I lost my job in a division-wide downsizing. A blessing in disguise. We spent that Christmas in Dallas, Texas, visiting with a pastor relative of Winter's, Dr. Tony Evans. Before I knew it, Dr. Evans had talked Winter into becoming a grant writer for his miniseries. Our family moved to Dallas, and doors opened for me, too. After several God-ordained steps, I became executive director of Dr. Evans' national ministry, The Urban Alternative, in 2012. I am a textbook extrovert, a real people guy. The position was perfect for me, managing a staff of 40 and cultivating a network of donors for the ministry. The Lord blessed us with three more beautiful girls, Caitlin and twins Cameron and Olivia. Watching Winter grow into an amazing mother to our girls was one of the most profound experiences of my life. Then, in 2018, the offer came from Church of the City in Franklin, Tennessee. I wasn't sure if it was God's will. I was always a bit unsure about change. But Winter was sure. "This is your calling, Jonathan. You're meant for this." I accepted the job in May. By July, we'd bought a house and moved most of our things there. The girls were excited. On the 24th, the Tuesday of my last week of work at the Urban Alternative, I sent the final pages of a book Winter and I had written about marriage to the publisher. On the way home, I picked up dinner for the six of us. Before we began to eat, Winter said that she was tired. "I think I'll lie down." The girls and I had dinner while she rested. Before cleaning up, I went into the bedroom to floss my teeth when I noticed Winter sit up, then slump over very awkwardly. She was unconscious and not breathing. "Call 911, I screamed to the girls. I pleaded with God to save her, but my wife's eyes never opened again. Winter had been everything to me during our 15 years of marriage. Her death, the result of a cardiac misdemeanor, left me stunned. The day before the funeral, I was taking a walk with Elena when she suddenly asked, "Dad, are we still going to Tennessee?" I hadn't even attempted to make that decision. I haven't even been able to pray about it. The question hung in the air. Finally, Elena gestured with confidence and said, "Mommy was more excited about Tennessee than any of us. She was excited for you and the church. I think we're supposed to go." From the mouths of babes. We headed to Franklin in early August, the week after Winter's funeral. The senior pastor at Church of the City, Darren Whitehead, and I had agreed I wouldn't start work until after Labor Day. But my new community wasn't going to wait to welcome us. When we drove up to the house, the entire front yard was full of families from the church, more than 100 people. They brought dinner and prayed around the exterior of our home as we went in. A small group stayed to help with the unpacking. I tried establishing a routine. This was always my fallback, having a plan, staying busy, breakfast, school drop-offs, church planning meetings, getting to know my team. I didn't share with my girls all the grief I was feeling, the tears that would come only at night. I didn't express much to them other than gratitude for their mom and for being their dad. I understood grief to be a process, that the answer was just to keep putting one foot in front of the other. The girls, I thought, would follow my example. 8 months went by in a dull blur. One afternoon, I stopped outside Elena's bedroom as I noticed she was lying quietly in bed with a comforter pulled over her head. "Are you okay?" I asked, though deep down I knew the answer. Silence. Grief fell like a wall between us, a wall I didn't know how to break through. Then Elena whispered, "Dad, I'm having a hard time believing God is real. And if he is real, I'm having a hard time believing he is good." I didn't know how to respond. I feared that sharing my own doubts with Elena would only worsen her uncertainty. Instead, I found myself quoting Philippians 4:8, telling her that she should think on whatever is true, right, honorable, pure, lovely, excellent, and praiseworthy. I thought it would help her feel hopeful again and sense God's goodness. Elena didn't say anything, and I had the sinking sense that I'd failed. I left her room feeling frustrated and angry. Not at her. I was angry that I couldn't solve my daughter's grief, that I couldn't take away the pain. In the hallway to my right, hanging on the wall, was a framed prayer that Winter and I had written for a book we'd co-authored about parenting. The first line read, quote, "Dear God, I release my daughter into your care," unquote. I knew the prayer by heart. Still, I felt as if I were seeing the words for the very first time, as if I was hearing them in Winter's soft voice. "I release." Had I released my grief to God? Had I surrendered not just my grief, but my daughter's? We each grieved in our own way, yet we were also meant to grieve together as a family, sharing our pain, our doubts, our fears. As I stared at the prayer, I wondered, in all my planning, in all my keeping busy, was I the greatest barrier to our healing journey? Had I not allowed God to share my pain, my family's pain? Was I afraid to face our reality? God was big enough to trust with our grief. He was also good enough to see us through it. We needed to let ourselves grieve separately and together. I found a pen and signed and dated the back of the canvas of the prayer, a way of making my surrender official. I thought about the scriptures on lament, the psalms that speak honestly about pain, the ones in which David asks if God has abandoned him. I went back to Elena's room and sat down. "I'm sorry for not giving you space to share how you feel about losing your mom," I said. "It's okay to ask hard questions and to feel lost. You're not alone. I don't have all the answers to your questions about God, but I know your mom loved us, and she loved God with all her heart. I know that she is in the arms of Jesus. I forgive you, Elena said. And we sat there for the longest time, neither of us saying a word. But it was a healing silence. Over the next months and years, I tried to meet my daughters in their grief. I told Caitlin I understood why she thought our house was sad, empty of the good memories she had of our old house when her mother was alive. Through the grace of God, I learned to give my daughters space to feel and process their grief. And I learned to process my own. And there'd be plenty of time and space to process. One daughter seemingly blew up over household rules. I realized she needed assurance that it was okay to feel anger, that she didn't have to put on a front of having it all together. She didn't have to bottle up her feelings. Anger could be a revealing emotion and lead to a step forward. Another daughter had begun spending long stretches in her room. What I at first mistook for independence, I came to understand was pure heartache. I made sure she knew I was always available for her, that we all were, that God was, most importantly. She needed this alone time to reclaim her joy, and she also needed to know I would come to sit and be with her. No empty words, just presence. I like to remember a night when we were in the depths of it, and I tried to make dinner by heating up a rotisserie chicken in the oven. My mind drifted, and I burned the chicken to a crisp. I felt like a failure. Then I heard the girls giggle, a sound I hadn't heard in a long time. Just that giggle. It meant everything. I smiled and ordered a pizza. It's been almost 8 years now since Winter went to heaven. I've processed my grief even as I've held my girls. God has been gracious. God has been kind. He has shown me that my daughters didn't need me to be a pastor or a problem solver as much as they needed me to be their father, to give them the kind of hope that first sits with them in their sorrow. We've learned to be patient with each other, trusting that God will be faithful to us through the ups and downs of life. His goodness has reached me again and again, and I am grateful. Following up in the family room, Love found pastor, speaker, and author Jonathan Pitts again after the death of his first wife, Winter. In the midst of the COVID pandemic in 2020, a mutual friend introduced him to Peta Sargent, an Australian actress based in Los Angeles. Their first date was over Zoom. It turned out to be a perfect time to meet because there was extra opportunity to really get to know each other, Jonathan says. They married in October 2021, and their son Arrow was born in February 2024. Jonathan and Peta love to host family and friends for meals, especially on Sundays and holidays. Jonathan often includes devotional time in the gatherings. I really value how this connects us and grounds us in our faith, he says. The Pittses also enjoy traveling both near and far, recently taking a big family trip to Australia to visit Peta's relatives. Oldest daughter Elena Franklin is married now and lives in Nashville. She recently published God Is, a devotional for teen girls and young women. Caitlin is studying at Baylor University, and the twins, Cameron and Olivia, are juniors in high school. My Winter Season, Jonathan's memoir of his grief journey, is available wherever books are sold. He continues to lead for girls like you the magazine and ministry Winter founded to serve tween girls and their daughters and contribute to his own growth. And now for some answered prayers. My son Michael went out with us for dinner and brought me some beautiful flowers. This is the first Mother's Day we've celebrated together in a long time. Praise the Lord, Evelyn. My daughter came through surgery fine. Thank you for your prayers, Sandra. The Lord has blessed me in small but wonderful ways. We are having lovely spring weather in the Puget Sound area. The beach is just a walk away, and I am blessed with a friend and a senior dog who will walk with me, Lenita. We were badly behind on our bills. God helped us get caught up, Greg. These thank yous are from our readers and website visitors. You may send your answered prayer to submissions@guidepost.org, all small letters, submissions@guidepost.org. And now in the generation-to-generation category, sometimes the best moments in life are the ones you don't plan. The Sleepover by Jenny Ivy of Cookeville, Tennessee. I'm a planner. It's kind of my thing. And now, a special Friday that I'd been planning for weeks was finally here. I stepped outside my hotel in Boulder, Colorado on that bright spring morning. My daughter Meg and her 4-year-old granddaughter and my 4-year-old granddaughter Josephine would arrive any minute. I'd come to Boulder from my home in Middle Tennessee for a weekend conference, and Meg and Joe had arranged to drive up from their house near Denver to spend the day with me. Meg's husband, Andrew, stayed home to look after their infant son, so it would be just us girls, 3 generations together. I couldn't wait. I'll pick you up at your hotel at 9 a.m., Meg had told me. Joe and I are so excited. We made a list of everything we want to do with you. Of course Meg had a list. She was just like me, punctual, organized, a planner. When Meg was a toddler, she'd help me make our to-do list for the day. Playground, library, feeding apples to the neighbor's horses. When we finished writing out the list, Meg would clap her little hands and say, "Be so fun." It always made me smile. My late mother, little Joe's namesake, was the original planner in the family. She'd started prepping for Thanksgiving before Halloween was over. "If you fail to plan, you plan to fail," Mother told me. I raised Meg and her 2 younger siblings that way, too. Meg pulled up and I got in the car, gave her a hug, blew a kiss to Joe in the back seat. Then I looked at their to-do list. "Wow," I said, "we girls are going to have a ball." Boy, did we. We went on a beautiful hike in the Flatirons, ate lunch at a Victorian-style dining hall, and shopped at the town's general store. We checked off everything Meg had planned. She drove me back to my hotel, the Boulderado. "This is a historic landmark," I said. "Come in and see it before you head home." Meg and Joe were wowed by the grand staircase and the stained glass ceiling in the lobby. When we got to my room, Meg threw herself on the bed. "I wish we'd planned one more thing." "What's that?" I asked, wondering what we could have missed. "To spend the night," she said. "Yay, a sleepover," Joe shouted, jumping up and down. Clearly, she hadn't inherited our planning gene. "I'd love more time with you, Mama," Meg said. "I'd love that too, but..." We told Joel all the reasons it wouldn't work. They had no pajamas, no clean clothes for tomorrow, no toothbrushes. The bed was too small for three of us, and the biggie, Meg, was still nursing the baby. Was there enough breast milk in the freezer to last until she got home? We sound just like Grandma, Meg said. I sat down on the bed next to her. What do you think she would have said about this? You know, said Meg, Grandma would go off script now and then. She did? Sure. Remember when she invited us grandkids for supper and then changed?

0: as nightgowns. The three of us climbed into bed, snug as a bug, and talked and giggled all night. No doubt my mother was cheering us on from heaven. After all, even she knew the best moments come from trusting that God has something better in mind than you could ever have planned. Well, that's all the time we have for today. This has been Leanne Menzing with Guideposts. I hope you have enjoyed today's reading from the audio reading service at the Allen County Public Library. Thank you for listening.
1: Before you roll your eyes at ancient remedies, listen. This is Sandra Tsinglo with the lowdown on science. For centuries, Native American communities used conifer trees to treat pain, weakness, and even paralysis. Could this traditional knowledge hold real medical power? Enter Alvin Yu and team from University of California, Irvine. They studied a rare genetic disorder, episodic ataxia type 1. It affects balance and coordination. Today's treatments reduce symptoms but don't fix the faulty protein. So the team isolated pisciferic acid from conifer trees. Result? In lab-grown cells, it restored the damaged protein, and mice with a disorder regained normal movement after a small dose. Sometimes ancient medicine isn't a myth. It's science waiting to be understood.
2: This program is intended for a print-impaired audience and is brought to you by Mind's Eye.
3: 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Martin Short opens up about his staggering loss in first interview since daughter's death. A nightmare. After Catherine Short was discovered dead at 42 in her Hollywood Hills home, on February 23rd, a representative for the older murders in the building star expressed Martin's profound grief. The Short family is devastated by this loss and asks for privacy at this time, the representative said. Catherine was beloved by all and will be remembered for the light and the joy she brought into the world. 2 days later, Short's cause of death was confirmed as a result of suicide. The comedian has since kept a very low profile as he prepares to release Martin, Life is Short, a new documentary about him on May the 12th. Now Short has given his first sit-down interview since his daughter's death, opening up to CBS Sunday morning correspondent Tracy Smith. He said it's been a nightmare for the family, he told on Sunday's episode. But the understanding is that mental health and cancer, like with my wife, are both diseases. And sometimes with diseases, they are terminal. Several deaths have rocked Short's life recently. The actor has also lost his friends and collaborators, Diane Keaton, Rob Reiner, and Catherine O'Hara, all within the span of a few months. Meanwhile, Morty, Life is Short, functions as a love letter to his late wife, Nancy, or Nan, who died of ovarian cancer in 2010. My daughter fought for a long time with extreme mental health borderline personality disorder, other things, and did the best she could until she couldn't, Short said in an interview. So Nan's last words to me were, "Mart, let me go." And she was saying, "Dad, let me go. If I wasn't going to talk about this, then I would have pushed the documentary because it is, listen, it's called Marty, Life is Short," the actor said. And suddenly, last October, I lost Diane Keaton on the same day I lost my sister-in-law, Nancy's sister, to cancer. Then Rob.

0: and Michelle Reiner, his wife, have been my lifelong friends for 40 years. And then Catherine O'Hare, and then my daughter. I mean, it's been a 4 months. Staggering. When Smith asked how Short has been able to comprehend and cope with the losses, he responded, "You can't. You just have to breathe in and breathe out." Still, the comedian, who has never been in therapy, described how he has at least tried to process his grief. "What I do is I dictate into my phone, and then I transcribe it, and I look at it, and rewrite it, and put it away," he said. "And if you're repeating your same things, maybe you're moving on just a little bit." Short concluded the interview by offering some insight. "I think we all are in denial about our limited time on Earth," he said. "It's very difficult to accept, but the more we accept it, I think it does lift you and make you feel that this is a complicated little journey life. And the more we approach it with wisdom, probably the happier we will be." Thank you, Entertainment Weekly, for sharing the story with all of us. Patrick Muldoon's sister shares last video actor sent and did. Let us listen. Muldoon died at the age of 57 on Sunday, and while details surrounding his death were not immediately available, his manager provided the date of his death to Variety, and Zappa told TMZ that the star was found unconscious in a bathroom where he was showering inside his Beverly Hills home. Zappa said that his sibling went to shower shortly after having coffee with his girlfriend, who later found him on the floor of the bathroom when he went to check on him. As news of Muldoon's death broke, his peers and friends shared their memories of the actor and celebrated his life on social media. Days of Our Lives and General Hospital star Kate Mancy, who was close friends with Muldoon, posted an emotional tribute to the late star in an Instagram story. "My husband woke me up from London very early this morning when he saw the news. So I didn't wake up to it while scrolling. I'm so stuck," he said. As evidenced by many people feel that Muldoon left an impact on everyone he knew, she added. The PatrickMuldoon.com had a phrase that he said when he reached a new portal in his life. He said, "You popped your consciousness to the original Cali boy rocker. Love you forever. No one lived and loved like you did." Actress and The Real Housewives of Beverly Hills alum Denise Richards, who starred with the actor in 1997 science fiction cult favorite Starship Troopers before they dated, remembered him in a heartfelt statement posted to Instagram on Tuesday. "This is so hard for me to put into words. I am deeply heartbroken and devastated in losing you. You were my very best friend and my family," Richards wrote in the post in part, which also contained various images of the former couple. "We met in our first acting class. I was 19, never had an acting job. And you were 21, a student at USC doing a recurring role on Who's the Boss? And here we are, 36 years later, my whole adult life, and I don't know what it is without you." She continued, "We thought we'd live forever, or at least into our 90s, sweetie babe. I will be looking for those signs. I need to know you're still here with me. I love you so much and miss you dearly, sweetie babe." 2 days before his death, Muldoon announced on Instagram that he was an executive producer on the upcoming thriller Cockroach, starring Chris Hemsworth, Taron Egerton, Zanny Benz, and Alex Baldwin. Thank you, Entertainment Weekly, for sharing this very sad story with us. And we will always remember what he shared with us. Thank you again. Inside Jane Fonda's relationship with Ted Turner, her favorite ex-husband. The actress and the media mongol who died on May the 6th at 87 were wed from 1991 to 2001. Life is too short to be fighting, Fonda once said of her relationship. Jane Fonda's ex-husband, CNN founder Ted Turner, died at 87 on Wednesday, May the 6th. The two-time Oscar winner and the media mongol were married from 1991 to 2001. Fonda once called Turner my favorite ex-husband. Jane Fonda and CNN founder Ted Turner shared a bond that endured them long after their divorce. The billionaire entrepreneur and noted environmentalist died on Wednesday, May the 6th, after a 2018 diagnosis of Lewy body dementia. He was 87. Fonda, 88, and Turner were married from 1991 to 2001. Fonda and Turner began dating in 1990, shortly after the two-time Oscar winner split from her second husband, California politician Tom Hayden, whom she wed in 1973. Befitting his confident persona, Turner got hold of Fonda's phone number, called Heron, and expressed his interest. "He wanted to know if I was available to date," Fonda told People in 1990. "I think I said I wasn't feeling so hot, that he was an interesting guy too, but I wasn't feeling peppy." She soon let down her guard and began seeing him. Their headline-making romance stunned many, since their personalities seemed opposite. Turner was a brash, conservative, Atlanta-based billionaire who earned the nickname the Mouth of South Fonda. And Fonda was Hollywood's royalty and an outspoken liberal who championed left-leaning causes. Their connection, however, made sense to him. "Ted can keep up with me," Fonda told People. "He's a very, very funny and lovable, complicated person," she said. She was more explicit in her 2005 memoir, My Life So Far. With Ted, there was lovemaking times when we locked eyes and melt into one. And there were times when something would set us to laughing so hard we sink to the floor, like the night when our guffaws collapsed us at the foot of the Gone with the Wind staircase at his plantation, and we had to crawl up to bed on hands and knees, Fonda wrote. They wed in 1991 at Turner's 8,100-acre plantation, Avalon, in Florida, and honeymooned with their blended family. Fonda had three children from previous marriage, while Turner had five children from two prior marriages as well. A month after she and Turner tied the knot, Fonda claimed she learned their husband was unfaithful. They stayed together for several more years, but eventually their differences, including her decision to become a Christian, drove them apart, she later wrote in her memoir. In 2000, they announced their separation while we continued to be committed to the long-term success of our marriage. They said in a joint statement, "We find ourselves at a junction where we must each take some personal time for ourselves." Despite their hopeful tone, the pair did indeed split for good. Fonda, Phil filed for divorce in April 2001, saying the marriage was broken. But they remained on very, very good terms. "My favorite ex-husband," she said, upon seeing him at a charity auction later that year, People reported at the time. "I still have a very good relationship with him," Fonda said in 2008. Life is too short for fighting, she said. And just months before his death, Fonda grew emotional about speaking about Turner and the Georgia campaign for adolescent power and potential. The charity they both founded in 1995 when they were wed and living in Atlanta. The organization never would have happened if I wasn't for Ted, she said in a speech at GCAPP's 30th annual Empower Party and Gala event on Thursday, November 13th. It was a very challenging time for me in Georgia. Had I not been with Ted, this was something. Had he not stood by me with his love and support, we never would have survived, Fonda said. Ted's not here, but he is here in my heart. And I know he is here in a lot of our hearts. Turner's cause of death has not been disclosed, but he revealed in 2018 that he was diagnosed with Lewy body dementia, the second most common disease after Alzheimer's. Ted was an intensely involved and committed leader, intrepid, fearless, and always willing to back a hunch and trust his own judgment. CNN CEO Mark Thompson said in a statement about his death, he was and always will be presiding spirit of CNN. Ted is the giant on whose shoulders we stand. And we will always take a moment today to recognize him and his impact on our lives and the world. Thank you, Entertainment Weekly, for sharing this story with all of us. What happened to the cast of the Beverly Hillbillies? All about the stars, lives, and after the show. It's been 55 years since the Fish Out of Water sitcom wrapped its ninth season run. Now, listen to a story about a man named Jed and where the Beverly Hillbillies cast wound up after the show ended more than 50 years ago. The Beverly Hillbillies is, well, exactly what it sounds like. A poor family living in the Ozark Mountains strikes it rich when oil is discovered on their land. Now millionaires, they move to the swanky neighborhood of Beverly Hills. The patriarch of this newly wealthy household is the widow, Jed Clampett, Buddy Epstein, who's been living with his mother-in-law, Granny Irene Ryan, and daughter, Ellie Mae Donna Dunkson. The cousin, Pearl B. Benedict, encourages him to make the move to California with the added suggestion to take her dim-witted son, Jeffro, along. The Fish Out of Water sitcom finds the Clampetts encountering a variety of cultural misunderstandings as they adjust to their new way of life. The show's charm came from the Clampetts' moral, honest, and hospitable ways, in which contrasted the superficial lifestyle so many had there. Let's find out what happened to them. Buddy Epson, Jeb Clampett. Buddy Epson played the good-natured, level-headed Clampett patriarch. The whole world is looking for a father figure, and old Jed was the one. Prior to landing his signature role, his biggest claim to fame was being the original choice to play the Tin Man in The Wizard of Oz in 1939. He had to leave early in production due to complications caused by the aluminum dust in the makeup. After returning from World War II, the Coast Guard vet landed a role in Disney's Davy Crockett. But it was his performance as Jed Clampett that sustained him for a solid decade and led directly into another long-running role, the detective Barnaby Jones. His final film role was a cameo in the film adaptation of the Beverly Hillbillies, 1993, as Barnaby Jones. Epson was married three times and had seven children. He died of respiratory failure in 2003 at the age of 95. Then we have Irene Ryan, the granny. Comedy vet Irene Ryan stole the show as Jed's crabby, straight-shooting mother-in-law, who was always trying to get the family to move out of Beverly Hills. Her name may have been Daisy Mae Moses, but like the show, let's just call her Granny. The Texas native began her career in vaudeville alongside Tim Ryan, her husband at the time. The couple divorced in 1942 while she toured with Bob Hope for 2 years, though they reunited on screen for their 4 feature-length movies. She continued to pick up gigs in television and film, often portraying fussy, anxious women. Her big screen resume includes some of Jean Renoir's American features: The Diary of a Chambermaid in 1946 and The Woman on the Beach in 1947. After the show ended in 1971, Ryan made a successful pivot to Broadway, earning a Tony nomination for her performance as the title character's grandmother in the original production of Pippin. The veteran actress died in 1973 at the age of 70. Donna Douglas, Ellie Mae. She played Ellie Mae, Jed's animal-loving, kind-hearted daughter. Her character was a tomboy and could throw a mean fastball straight down Douglas's real life. I was a pitcher on the boys' softball team for so long. I was 14 before I found out there was a girls' team. Her most high-profile big screen appearance was opposite Elvis Presley in the Western musical Frankie and Johnny in 1966. She prized her role as Ellie Mae for the 1981 TV movie Return of the Beverly Hillbillies, but mostly ventured into pursuits beyond acting. She largely focused on his career as a gospel singer, and the Louisiana native also became an author, writing children's books in a 2013 cookbook, Southern Favorites from a Taste of Hollywood. Douglas had one son from her first marriage. The actress and singer died of pancreatic cancer in 2015 at the age of 82. Max Baer, Jeffro. He was an educated man. He defended the virtues of watching mindless shows like this one. If you like to laugh and you want to sit down and forget your problems for half an hour, this is the show to watch. He followed that with directorial debut. He was on Blair Witch Project in 1991 and Macoun Country Line in 1974. The Oakland native stepped away from Hollywood in the 80s to focus on other business interests, including placing Beverly Hillbilly themed slot machines in casinos. And in 2006, he is the only surviving member of the main Beverly Hills Billy cast. Raymond Bailey, longtime character actor, Malin Bailey played Milborn Drysdale, the greedy banker who lives next door to the Clampets. I think most people are frustrated actors who like to trade places with us, he said. Prior to joining the show, he played Jimmy Stewart's doctor in Alfred Hitchcock's Vertigo in 1958 and had a regular gig on the sitcom My Sister Eileen. The San Francisco native developed Alzheimer's late in the Beverly Hillbillies run. His final roles were in the pair of Disney comedies. Bailey died of a heart attack in 1980 at the age of 75. He is survived by his wife, Gabby 80 George. Then we have Nancy Culp, Jane Hathaway. She earned widespread acclaim as Drysdale's dramatic, intelligent Secretary Jane, more commonly referred to as Miss Jane by the Clampetts, who developed a soft spot for her. Jane also worked to protect the Clampetts from her. "I cannot go anywhere in the country without being recognized," she told the Reporter News. "They yell at me, Miss Jane, Miss Jane. It's quite remarkable." The Pennsylvania native was a bit player on the big screen for duration of the 1950s and into the early 1960s with credits in the Oscar-winning The Three Faces of Yee, The Parent Trap, 1961, and many TV roles, including 15 episodes of The Bob Cummings Show. After her turn as Jane, she maintained a sporadic guest-starring career while also turning to Broadway. In 1984, Culp ventured into politics, running as the Democratic nominee for the U.S. House of Representatives in Pennsylvania. She later became an artist in residence and teaching film and television history. Culp, who had one brief marriage in the early 1950s, publicly came out as gay in a 1989 interview. After retiring from acting, she moved to Palm Springs and died of cancer in 1991 at the age of 69. What a cast! And I remember that show well. Well, my friends, thank you so much for listening. I hope you enjoyed it. Well, my friends, that's about all for now. Have a great week. And I hope you enjoyed listening to what's going on in the entertainment field. And we'll look forward to talking to you again next week on Mind's Eye Radio. I hope everyone had a wonderful Mother's Day. And happy Mother's Day to all. Thank you again for listening. This has been Betsy. Bye-bye.
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2: Today, Wind and the Medieval Mind. The University of Houston's College of Engineering presents this series about the machines that make our civilization run and the people whose ingenuity created them. What do you suppose a medieval miller thought it was that caused the wind to drive his mill? What invisible efficacy rode in the air to grind his grain? The wind still captures our imaginations even when we know about air, kinetic energy, and force balances. What must it have meant when people knew none of that? The ancient languages offer a remarkable answer. All of them used the same word for wind, for breath, and for soul. In Sanskrit, that word is Atman. In Latin, it's either spiritus or anima. In Hebrew, it's ruach, and in Greek, it's pneuma. Ruach shows up again as the German word Rauch for smoke, and you see pneuma in air-related words like pneumatic. The Russian word for spirit, duch, has many wind related cognates. Duchovya instrumenti, for example, means wind instruments. The connection is that both the wind and the soul were the breath of God. Genesis begins with God breathing a soul into Adam, and medieval engineers saw nothing less blowing their windmills. The power source was mystical. Indeed, some historians suggest that power-producing windmills evolved out of ancient Buddhist prayer wheels, which were spun by sail-like propellers. And in that sense, spiritus may have preceded power. By the early 19th century, we understood the wind in technical terms, but it had lost none of its metaphorical power. Listen to these words from Percy Shelley's Ode to the West Wind. Be thou, spirit fierce, my spirit. Be thou me, impetuous one. Drive my dead thoughts over the universe like withered leaves to quicken new birth. Of course, Shelley's wind was more than just spiritus. It was a renewing spirit, a cleansing new broom. That's the same imagery we use when we tell each other it's an ill wind that blows no good. The world is girdled with prevailing winds. Shelley's westerlies prevail in a band around the 45th parallel. That's why New York is 2 hours farther from London by air than London is from New York. Below the westerlies are trade winds. The trade winds are bounded by two bands nearly devoid of wind. Above are the horse latitudes, so-called because horses on ships becalmed in that region were often killed to save water. On the equatorial band below the trade winds are the doldrums, a word that also means dispirited. Today, the wind again rises as a power source. Stand in the midst of one of the new windmill farms and you can feel pneuma, atman, and spiritus driving our dead thoughts like withered leaves to quicken new birth. Windmills won't be the final answer to our energy needs, but they do remind us to see mystery within reality, even as our medieval forebears did. For no useful answer to any problem as ancient as energy supply will ever arrive without bearing a dimension of surprise, rebirth, and spiritus. I'm John Leanhart at the University of Houston, where we're interested in the way inventive minds work.
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4: Weather for this afternoon, cloudy skies with a high of 71. For tonight, cloudy with some rain developing after midnight, a low of 55. For Saturday, cloudy with some rain during the day, followed by cloudy skies in the evening, a high of 58. For Sunday, cloudy followed by partly cloudy skies at night, a high of 73. 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

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This is R.J. Benson and Barb Decker with the reading of the Lansing State Journal and the Detroit News and Detroit Free Press. For the next half hour, I will be reading local news, sports, starting with the obituaries. In Fowler, Robert Hamilton, 53. In Traverse City, Barbara Bloomer, 93. In Lansing, Barbara Trewiler, 90. And also in Lansing, Nancy Edminster, 89. About 40 people marched along Abbott Road from City Hall to the Hanna Community Center, where City Council members were about to meet on May 19th to protest last month's fatal shooting by police of Isaiah Kirby following a stabbing incident. They were fueled by what they saw in a narrated video of the police department's response to a stabbing call shortly after 6 p.m. April 15 in the area of Lake Lansing and Abbott Roads. "We all decided to organize it because of what we saw in the videos from last Friday," said Kath Edsel, a member of the East Lansing Independent Police Oversight Commission. And she said this minutes before the march began. "Not one of us can look at those without believing there was an excessive use of force that resulted in Isaiah's death, an unnecessary excessive use of force." The marchers solemnly walked the few blocks to the Hanna Community Center, holding signs of "Justice for Isaiah" and "Resign," and continued their protest once the city council meeting started. Along with other meeting attendees, they called for the resignations of Police Chief Jennifer Brown and City Manager Robert Bellman, and the need for the community to do better. Black residents told council members about their fears when dealing with police or when teaching their children how to deal with the wrong officer. "Where are the hearts in the room? Where are the hearts?" East Lansing resident Virginia Caldwell asked. "We're a community and we need to solve this. We can make decisions, but walls have to come down and hearts need to come out." Marissa Gaines, 22, told council members she knew Kirby while growing up in Baltimore City and running on the same track team. "Isaiah was a very warm person, very kind," she said after the meeting. "He always listened to people and what they had to say. From my perspective of Isaiah, he wouldn't hurt a fly." About 2 hours after comments, East Lansing City Council members responded by mourning the situation and emphasizing that Michigan State Police is handling the investigation. Police believe Kirby was the suspect in the stabbing of a local attorney before police arrived. "The tragedy of this is widespread, even putting aside the number of bullets that might have been used," said Councilmember Mark Meadows. In the released video, Kirby appears to have been shot while running toward the arriving police officers after officers told him to drop a knife. Kirby appears to have been shot additional times after he was on the ground, but was partially upright as officers continued to direct him to drop the knife, which he did not. Then an officer who was in front of a patrol vehicle and behind Kirby tells other responding officers who were behind the patrol vehicle and facing Kirby that he is shifting to non-lethal force as Kirby remains partially upright and still holding the knife, and shots are heard again. Police then used a police shield to hold Kirby down while they pried the knife from his hand, the video shows, before rendering medical aid. There is also video showing a stabbing victim sitting on the ground at a nearby business, covered in blood, while medics tended to his injuries. That man was identified as Douglas Maylock, a local attorney. Police said previously he is recovering at home after a hospital stay. After years of fundraising, the folks who run the Ingham County Fairgrounds plan to build a new covered grandstand in 2027, capable of seating nearly 1,400 people, thanks in part to some significant donations. "We're really just excited to get the ground broken on this project," said Lindsay McKeever, the fairgrounds event director, on May 19. "We can't wait to get some company out here working." The fairgrounds hasn't had a permanent grandstand since 2016, when the original 1939 structure was torn down because of structural deficiencies. The fairgrounds on Tuesday announced a $250,000 gift from the Dart Foundation to help pay the project. The Ingham County Farm Bureau, Ray's Aidant Family Foundation, and Ingham County Fair Foundation have pledged to donate $100,000 each for the new facility. The Dart Foundation has made the single biggest donation in the history of the Fair Foundation, and we could not be prouder to partner with them to bring this project to life, said Steve Taylor, president of the Ingham County Fair Foundation Board, in a news release. The project also received $250,000 in federal funding in 2023 through an initiative shepherded by then-U.S. Representative Alyssa Slotkin, who won a U.S. Senate seat in that year's election, the fairground said.
Fundraising for a new grandstand has been ongoing for a decade. A 2025 estimate pegged the cost at about $3.3 million, but the project won't go out for bids until July, and officials expect it will be higher than that, McKeever said. The new facility will be ready in time for the 2027 fair, which is held every year in August, fairground officials said. The 172nd Ingham County Fair is set for August 3 through 8 this year. The Michigan Senate overwhelmingly approved on Tuesday, bipartisan bills that aim to boost the enforcement of standards for mobile home parks. The package of policies would require the state to create a database of mobile home parks, mandate annual inspections, and force park owners to notify residents of their intent to sell properties. In addition, the proposals would hike licensing fees for the parks. Senator John Cherry of Flint said Michigan's regulations for manufactured housing communities have not been updated since 1997. Michigan has become the second highest state in the nation for private equity ownership of mobile home parks, Cherry said. Parks have been operated by people without licenses. Water service has been shut off to residents, and families have had their communities sold with no legal recourse, Cherry said. The Democratic lawmaker added that the bills would set up a level playing field across the industry. Nearly 250,000 Michigan residents live in mobile home parks. The main bill in the package passed the Democrat-led Senate in a vote 31-3. The measures would have to be approved by a GOP-controlled House and signed by Democratic Governor Gretchen Whitmer to become law. Currently, a mobile home park can get a three-year license from the state for $225, according to the nonpartisan Senate Fiscal Agency. The bills would make it an annual license, with the price gradually increasing from $500 to $1,100 in 2036. The Michigan Manufactured Housing Association has voiced support for the Senate policies, saying the bills encourage development. This package of bills goes a long way to drive towards our shared, overlapping goals of addressing quality, affordability, and increasing the available housing supply, said John Lindley, president of the association. The measure would also bar park owners from engaging in certain deceptive practices, like charging more for utility services than a utility does. A Democratic state lawmaker was removed from her House committee assignments Wednesday for what Republican leadership maintained was disrespectful behavior on the committee, but what the lawmaker believed to be retaliation. State Senator Penelope, I'm going to butcher this name, Cernoglu, from East Lansing, I'm just going to call her Representative T, said she was informed Wednesday afternoon of her removal from the House Oversight Committee and one of its subcommittees. The removal came a day after Representative T held a press conference to renew her calls for House Oversight probe of disgraced financier Jeffrey Epstein's ties to the Interlochen Center for the Arts in Northern Michigan. Speaker Hall's decision to remove me from all my committees is truly shocking, she said in a statement on Wednesday. The Speaker of the House has decided to retaliate against me for daring to publicly ask him to investigate Jeffrey Epstein. State Representative Jay DeBoyer, a Clay Township Republican and chairman of the House Oversight Committee, said Representative T's removal was tied to disrespectful behavior during committee meetings, citing a recent clash between her and State Representative Jason Wolford, a Howell Republican, who chairs an oversight subcommittee on state and local public assistance. Clearly, a display of complete unprofessional behavior in committee, blatant disrespect for the chair, DeBoyer said. This has been an ongoing pattern. And so a decision was made, he added. If she's not going to come with intent to do what the purpose of oversight is, and it's really going to be political gotcha stuff, it doesn't serve a purpose for the people of the state of Michigan. Representative T noted while speaking with reporters Wednesday that she wasn't the only woman to run afoul of House leadership. Hall previously removed all bills from committees led by two Republican members who missed legislative session working days in the House, State Representative Pauline Wetzel and State Representative Jameen Green. Both of them were Republicans, by the way. Separately, State Representative Albus Farhat was removed from House Appropriations Committee after clashing with GOP leadership. Speaker Hall has a record of silencing the voices of strong women as well as anyone else who speaks out against him and his policies, Representative T said. Well, this is a bit far-reaching and widespread, but they're attempting to predict the weather for the upcoming Memorial Day weekend.
Michigan residents looking ahead to that weekend are in for a variety of weather, including possible storms, but should be able to enjoy warm, sunny weather much of the time. From Friday the 22nd through Memorial Day the 25th, temperatures in the southern lower peninsula are forecast to be in the upper 60s and 70s. In the northern LP and upper peninsula, highs will be cooler, ranging from 50s to 70s. Memorial Day on the 25th will be the warmest day this weekend across Michigan, with cities near the Ohio border topping 80. Early morning frost is possible this holiday weekend to the north, as overnight temperatures are forecast to dip as low as 44 degrees in the UP and northern lower. A freeze warning or frost advisory may be issued on Friday, according to the Marquette National Weather Service. And they're trying to predict when it may or may not rain. I'm going to skip that because it's like you're looking into tarot cards here. Rain and thunderstorms are possible throughout the weekend across the lower peninsula. And I'm skipping down to the end of this article, and they say, you know, welcome to Michigan. On Memorial Day, May 25, Michigan is forecast to be dry with partly sunny skies for those attending a parade or ceremony. However, you may want a jacket, raincoat, or umbrella in case of a scattered rain shower. A decision on whether to rezone just under 50 vacant acres of farmland on the west side of the township has been postponed. This is Delta Township. Delta Township's Board of Trustees voted to postpone the decision at its May 18th meeting. No date was set to revisit the issue. The move came on the heels of vocal concerns from people who live near the property on Broadbent Road south of East St. Joe Highway. A rezoning request, which is for land currently marked for low-density residential housing, would pave the way for developers' plans to build 71 single-family homes and 30 condominiums. Broadbent Farms LLC is the developer. The property is located just east of the Countryside Estates subdivision and west of the Evergreen Heights and Broadbent Woods housing. Residents say there have been established flooding issues in the nearby neighborhoods. They are concerned about potential drainage and flooding issues if a new housing development moves forward. One person was killed and two people are in critical condition after a motorcycle and side-by-side vehicle collided on Tuesday evening. The motorcycle collided with a UTV or side-by-side on Barnes Road near Holly Road, southeast of Mason, about 7:21 p.m., according to the Ingham County Sheriff's Office. The motorcycle was being driven by a Mason man, 60, who later died at a Lansing area hospital. His passenger, a 45-year-old Lansing woman, and the driver of the UTV, a 71-year-old man from Mason, are listed in critical condition, according to the sheriff's office. We'll switch over to sports. Yeah, let me just preface this by saying there's a lot of this having to do with things taking place on the diamond. The Tigers are tied with Kansas City Royals for last place in the AL Central, trailing the first-place Guardians by 6.5 games and the second-place White Sox by 4.5 games. The Guardians improved to a 27-22 record with their 6-run victory in Monday's game. I don't want to bow down to them, Hinch said. I don't want to celebrate their wins, and they put them up there. When you look at the series, which feels late in the season to see them for the first time, I see an opportunity to stand up for ourselves and continue to push against them. There's a deep history between the Tigers and the Guardians. They've played 2,340 times in MLB history. Both teams have 1,164 wins. The Tigers and Guardians have been in AL Central together since 1998, when the Tigers joined from the AL East. Cleveland was a founding member of the AL Central in 1994. Recently, the Tigers-Guardians rivalry has extended into the postseason as the Guardians beat the Tigers in the AL Division Series in 2024, and the Tigers beat the Guardians in the AL Wildcard Series in 2025. There's the reality that they caught us in the division in 2025, but then we won in the playoffs, Hinch said. And then 2 years ago in 2024, when we were the upstart team, they stopped us in the playoffs. That stuff is great for our division. It's great for the two cities and two franchises that are fighters. We like to compete. Off the field, the Tigers and Guardians share mutual respect. For example, Hinch, a 13-year MLB manager, mentored Guardians manager Stephen Vogt when he retired from his playing career in 2022 and began his managerial career in 2024. On the field, both teams are hungry to win. And it's just that the Guardians have done more winning than the Tigers over the past three seasons. I love them from a distance because they're tough to deal with when they're across the way, Hinch said, but I have a lot of respect for how they go about it. Detroit Pistons president of basketball operations, Trajan Langdon, seems optimistic about signing center Jalen Duren to a long-term deal, but one prominent NBA analyst isn't as excited about the possibility.
In an episode of The Ringer's The Bill Simmons Podcast, released on the May 17th, Simmons and NBA analyst Zach Lowe dissected Detroit's Game 7 loss to the Cleveland Cavaliers and talked about how the Pistons went from getting the first seed to losing in the second round. And when the conversation got to center Jalen Duren, Simmons lamented the position that the Pistons are currently in regarding a potential nine-figure contract for their all-star center. "The Pistons have this impossible-to-figure-out Duren contract thing down," he said. "They just got outplayed by the Cavs center, Jared Allen, who makes $28 to $29 million a year, so you can't pay Duren more than that." Duren is a restricted free agent heading into the 26-27 season, meaning the Pistons can match any offer from another team and still keep him for the length of the contract. And for much of the past season, he didn't seem like it was going to be a problem, with Duren putting up 19.5 points, 10.5 rebounds per game over 70 games while making the first ever All-Star team. But Duren's performance cratered in the postseason, with the fourth-year center scoring just 10.2 points per game over 14 playoff games, all of which he started. Duren missed easy attempt shots, struggled to corral the ball on pass and rebound attempts, and generally performed far worse than his regular season value would indicate. According to Simmons, that's not the type of player who would command max deals, which could run the Pistons around $41 million per season. "We've seen this in football and we've seen it in basketball, where if you pay somebody too much who's not a dominant guy, that's the quickest way to screw your team up 3 and 4 years out," he said. Paying Duren his max value could present a difficult financial situation for the Pistons, who already have a star in Cade Cunningham, who's on a max deal, and another potential big deal with forward Oscar Thompson on the horizon. A mega deal with Duren could leave the Pistons unable to afford all three core players, plus the secondary scorer many NBA analysts believe that they need. The Michigan State baseball team completed its second upset in as many days at the Big Ten tournament in Omaha, Nebraska, defeating number 8 seed Iowa 4-3 to advance to the quarterfinals on May 22nd. The Spartans are 24-31, and they entered as the number 12 and final seed, previously knocked off number 5 seed Purdue earlier in an 8-4 game of the tournament on the 19th. MSU trailed 3-2 in the 7th inning before tying the game, then loaded the bases in the 9th. That's when junior second baseman Ryan McKay hit an infield single deep in the hole at the shortstop that plated the eventual winning run. MSU will face number 4 seed Southern California on May 22nd at 10 a.m. Eastern. The Spartans could end up facing junior Mason Edwards on the mound, who was named the Big Ten Pitcher of the Year. Edwards finished the regular season with an 8-0 record and a 1.49 ERA in 84.1 innings pitched. Prep softball. Bella Latusek has always been told to be within herself at the plate. Those words have resonated with the Langsburg senior, and they've helped her deliver in plenty of big moments for the Wolfpack softball team. Latusek came through in another big moment while helping Langsburg advance in the Greater Lansing Hall of Fame Softball Classic. She hit a go-ahead three-run home run that vaulted the Wolfpack to a 6-5 win over Fowlerville on Wednesday at Rainey Park. "It started when she was a freshman," Langsburg coach Jeff Chadle said. "She comes up in key situations, and it just seems like there's more times than not she produces something that makes something happen. Very proud of her and the way she fights. She works extremely hard, and I think that starts to pay off." In high school boys baseball, in its first Diamond Classic appearance in 10 years, the Hazlitt baseball program is making the most of its time in the annual Lansing area tournament. After thumping Portland in 5 innings on Wednesday, Hazlitt faced top seed Okemos on May 21st, and the Vikings' bats stayed hot, ripping 15 hits on their way to a 13-4 win over the Wolves. "We tend to swing the bat pretty well. It's usually just a matter of defense showing up and what kind of pitching we're going to have on the mound," said Hazlitt coach Hudson Whitmore. "This is something our seniors have always wanted to do, and now it's really helping us gel into the postseason." Senior designated hitter Jake Riestra had RBI singles in the first 2 innings, then hit a solo home run to left field in the 4th. It was just the second home run hit at McLean Stadium in Diamond Classic history. Tamia Getter had plenty of options of places to continue her softball career collegiately. The Grand Ledge senior had opted to pass on those to focus on her studies at Florida A&M. "It's a bittersweet feeling for Gettner, knowing she's approaching the last few weeks of her softball days, but she's determined to make the most of her remaining time on the diamond.
Wednesday marked a good start as Getter helped the Division I honorable mention ranked Comets advance to the semifinals of the Greater Lansing Hall of Fame Softball Classic. Getter hurled a complete game shutout for the CAAC Blue Champion Grand Ledge in a 2-0 victory over CAAC White Champion Eaton Rapids at Rainey Park. Getter struck out 13 in her strong outing for the Comets. I think I just really wanted to stay focused and focus on the little things and make sure I'm hitting all my spots, Getter said. I'd definitely say my rise ball was a huge factor in the win. It was very on, it was moving a lot, and I was able to climb the ladder with it too. Grand Ledge, 25-4 record, got a run in the opening inning on an RBI by Amelia Bernard and added another in the fourth, which proved to be enough for Getter. She allowed just 4 hits and is driven to help the Comets get back on top at the annual area tournament after they fell in the title game in 2025. I am definitely super excited and eager to try to win this tournament, so I guess I have a lot more to push, Getter said. I'm definitely more determined to win these softball classic games and make sure everything is perfect. Grand Ledge also hopes a strong showing this week can help it get ready to make another deep run in the state tournament. The Comets reached the Division I state quarters last season. I think this win is a huge momentum builder for us, especially coming off a hard-fought game against Hudsonville and then being able to come out here, said Grand Ledge coach Allison Miller. It's a whole different ballgame playing here at the Softball Classic. The Hazlitt baseball program was finally selected to play in the annual Dean Shippey Diamond Classic this season for the first time since 2016. But the Vikings didn't want to just make the field. They wanted to make some noise when they got there. That's exactly what the Vikings did, and it took just 5 innings to do it. Hazlitt amassed 14 hits Wednesday en route to a 13-2 Mercy Rule win over defending Classic runner-up Portland. This is something that these seniors have really wanted to do and be part of, and it's been a goal of ours for a long time, so it's a really good feeling, Hazlitt coach Hudson Whitmore said. We like to swing the bat, so whenever we can get some people running and moving, it puts the defense in a tough position. I wasn't expecting our bats to come alive that much, but the guys really answered the call. Portland opened the scoring in the first inning when senior catcher Brody Moore cranked a ball to center field, deep enough to score the runner from third on a sacrifice fly. Junior shortstop Connor Fox would drive in another run on the inning on a single to left. Hazlitt responded in a big way in the bottom of the frame, starting when senior catcher Zach Curtis delivered an RBI single to center. Hazlitt would tie the game on the next at-bat when a grounder to third turned into an errant throw to first, allowing a run to cross the plate. Curtis, one of 10 seniors on Hazlitt's roster, was a big reason why the Vikings advanced, driving in 3 runs and throwing out 2 runners attempting to steal. It was a lot of fun being able to have this experience to play here for the first time. It was amazing, Curtis said. We had faced Portland a few times, and they're a good team, but we knew we could get the job done. The energy from everyone was incredible. Hitting is contagious. Freshman second baseman Austin Prinz would drive home 2 more runs on a 2-out single to shallow right field to put the Vikings ahead after 1 inning. Hazlitt's bats didn't cool off from there, with senior outfielder Kai Schaefer driving in 2 more runs with RBI singles in the second and third innings, and senior designated hitter Jacob Rienstra, bringing in Schaefer on a hit in the third. Sophomore pitcher Jackson Berega allowed just 2 runs while striking out 3 Portland batters over 4 2/3 innings of work. Senior Matthew Hood came in to record the final out of the game. Berger also started the scoring in a 5-run fourth for the Vikings with an RBI double to center field. Hazlitt will face Okemos on May 21st, I think that was yesterday, in the quarters. I can't tell you what that score was. Let's see. So that the game would have been at McLean Stadium on Michigan State's campus. Portland has a game at St. John's on May 26th before beginning district play on May 30. So the woman I'm about to read about, her last name is L-E-G-G-E, and I'm going to just say it's Leg. I don't know any better. So we're going to call her Catherine Leg. There's not much she hasn't done in a motorsports career that spans nearly 3 decades. She's raced Ferraris in Bahrain and Audis in Germany. She's driven in the A1 Grand Prix, Formula E, and IMSA Sports Car Championship. She's raced in the Indianapolis 500 and in the NASCAR Cup Series. Later this month, the 45-year-old native of England is going to try to do both on the same day. She will be the first woman to attempt the double,
racing in the Indy 500 and Charlotte Coca-Cola 600 on May 24. She discussed her plans with USA Today Sports in an exclusive interview this week. Days later, she made her qualifying run for the Indy 500, finishing with an average speed of 229.456 miles an hour, good enough for 27th place in a field of 33 cars. "It's an exciting time," she told USA Sports Today. "It's another groundbreaking thing that I can showcase to the world, really, that if you set your mind to things, you can do anything. And you can do things that maybe you've never even dreamt of before." Sponsoring her cars in both events will be ELF Cosmetics, which was the first beauty brand to be a sponsor in motorsports when they began partnering with Legg a few years ago. "They've changed the face of racing for me," Legg said of ELF. "This is really special because I never felt like you can be authentically you as a woman in racing and be successful. I always just try to fit in. Typically, race car sponsors and partners don't necessarily speak to the women. It makes things like doing the double possible for me because they believe in me." Legg will pilot the number 11 Chevrolet for HMD Motorsports with AJ Foyt Racing in the Indy 500, then get behind the wheel of the number 78 Chevrolet for Live Fast Motorsports in Charlotte. She also began exploring the possibility of attempting the double a few years ago. ELF always wanted to do the groundbreaking, newsworthy, big thing, cool things, right? They want to be disruptive. Last year is when we really started planning and figured out how to go through all the corporate channels. Should she qualify for the Coca-Cola 600 on May 23, she will be the sixth driver in the history of motorsports to try the double. John Andretti was the first in 96. Robbie Gordon tried it five times, Tony Stewart twice, Kurt Busch in 2014, and most recently Kyle Larson in 24 and 25. Of the previous five drivers, Stewart was the most successful, placing sixth at Indy and third at Charlotte in 2001. "It's one of the most demanding tests of endurance and skill in all of motorsports, as drivers attempting the double try to cover more than 1,100 miles in one day with little recovery time between the two races. It requires a level of endurance and precision that very few in history have pursued," Legg said. "I don't know whether that makes me crazy or not for wanting to do it." But challenges of stamina aren't new to her. She was the first woman to compete in the Rolex 24 at Daytona. She's also driven in the 24 Hours of Le Mans and the 12 Hours of Sebring. This will be the fifth time Legg has raced in the Indy 500, and she's the only woman in the field this year. Her best finish is 22nd, and she holds the record for the fastest qualifying time by a woman at the Indy 500. "Especially on the 500 side, I feel like we have a great team and a car that is capable of finishing well," Legg said. She made her NASCAR Cup Series debut last season, becoming the first woman to race in the series since 2018. Charlotte will mark the ninth Cup race she's competed in, with her best finish coming last year at the Brickyard 400, where she placed 17th. For the Mason baseball program, McLean Stadium on Michigan State's campus felt cursed. For the 10-man senior class, they were 0-3 there. Two losses in the Diamond Classic, then again in last season's division.

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1: Stadium, DeWitt will turn its attention to baseball districts on May 30. That will end the reading of the Lansing State Journal. From WKAR Radio Reading Service, here's Barb with Detroit News.
2: Thanks, RJ. I'll start with national and world news. U.S. consulate in Greenland gets mega upgrade. Call it a mega upgrade, or Trump Tower, as some Greenland locals not so fondly describe it. The United States was due on May 21st to inaugurate a new top diplomatic building in Nuuk, the capital of the world's largest island. It may be a premise that is more architecturally and diplomatically in keeping with a global superpower that's intent on buying, annexing, or simply taking over Greenland one way or the other. The new consulate appears aimed at deepening the U.S. diplomatic presence in Greenland. Out goes the little red Nordic-style wooden house near Nuuk's fishing harbor. A reporter simply walked up to it and knocked on the front door when he visited Greenland last year. The U.S. consul at the time did the expected thing. Monica Bland just opened it. No fuss, no fanfare, no obvious security, beyond a few CCTV cameras. In comes a new sleek building off Nuuk's main drag that was constructed in 2024. Sirmistek, a local Greenland news outlet, said the new consulate will occupy three floors of the building, which amounts to about 3,200 square feet. It's equipped with bulletproof glass, security grills, and space for armored vehicles. A representative for the U.S. consul in Nuuk did not immediately respond to a request for more details about the new space. It is not clear, for example, if the U.S. will be sending more diplomats to Greenland. President Donald Trump insists he will get Greenland, though the Arctic territory is not for sale, and Denmark, which owns it, and its European supporters have quietly indicated that they won't give it up without a fight, at least a verbal one. Greenlanders, poll after poll, show they don't really want to become Americans. Still, the new consulate's unveiling comes as U.S. Special Envoy Jeff Landry, appointed by Trump last year to push for American control of Greenland, and otherwise known in Louisiana for being that state's governor, arrived in Nuuk on May 17th to attend an Arctic-focused conference. Landry said he was in Greenland to listen and learn. He also met with Greenland's Prime Minister, Jens Frederik Nielsen, and Foreign Minister, Mute Egdi. We believe there is progress, and from Greenland's side, we are focused on finding a solution that is good for all of us, and most importantly, that threats of annexation, takeover, or purchase of Greenland and the Greenlandic people does not occur, Nielsen told reporters after meeting with Landry. There was no immediate statement from Landry. A representative for him did not return a comment request. Since his appointment to the role in December, Landry has appeared to take an especially light-touch approach in making good on his mission. His trip to Nuuk this week was his first trip to Greenland. Greenland, Denmark, and the U.S. have been holding high-level talks to resolve the crisis caused by Trump's assertion that the U.S. must acquire or control Greenland, a semi-autonomous territory owned by Denmark. Some of the talks have focused on the U.S. military presence in Greenland. The outcome of the ongoing negotiations have yet to be made public. The U.S. has one active base in Greenland, the Pitfuk Space Base, in the northwest. That's down from about 17 facilities in 1945. The U.S. decided itself to shutter the other facilities. Trump reestablished American diplomatic presence in Nuuk in 2020 during his first term. Nielsen, Greenland's leader, told Sirmistek that he would not be attending the ceremony for the new consulate because protests were planned. The protesters were expected to bring banners and stand with their backs to the consulate for 2 minutes to show their dissatisfaction with the Trump administration. Rubio says likelihood of negotiated agreement with Cuba is not high. The likelihood of a negotiated peaceful agreement

0: between the United States and Cuba is not high at the moment, U.S. Secretary of State Marco Rubio said on Thursday, as Washington steps up its pressure campaign against the island's communist government. Rubio said the United States always prefers a negotiated settlement. "That remains our preference with Cuba," he told reporters. "I'm just being honest with you, you know. The likelihood of that happening, given with who we're dealing with right now, is not high. But if they have a change of heart, you know, we're here. And in the meantime, we'll keep doing what we need to do." President Donald Trump is pushing for regime change in Cuba, where Castro's communists have been in charge since his late brother Fidel Castro led a revolution in 1959. "Cuba has accepted the U.S. offer of $100 million in humanitarian aid," Rubio said. The United States announced murder charges against former Cuban President Raul Castro on Wednesday, a major escalation that marked a new low in relations between the longtime Cold War rivals. Rubio denied the U.S. was nation building. "It's not nation building," he told reporters before leaving for a NATO ministers meeting in Sweden. "We are addressing something that's directly related to the national security of the United States." Outrage grows after Israeli minister mocks Gaza flotilla activists. Western governments voiced outrage on Thursday after Israel's far-right security minister posted a video of himself taunting Gaza-bound flotilla and activists being pinned to the ground, with two later alleging they were physically assaulted in detention. The activist treatment by police officers under the direction of National Security Minister Itamar Ben-Gvir also drew a rebuke from Israeli Prime Minister Benjamin Netanyahu and from the United States, Israel's staunchest ally. The activists, whose vessel was intercepted on Wednesday in international waters by Israeli naval forces, said they were trying to deliver humanitarian aid to Gaza, were all deported from Israel on Thursday, the Israeli foreign minister said. Across Europe, governments summoned Israeli ambassadors to condemn the video. Italy demanded an apology. Spain said it would not tolerate maltreatment of its citizens. And France demanded the release of all the detainees. Britain's foreign ministry said the video violates the most basic standards of respect and dignity for people, while Poland's foreign minister called for Ben-Gvir to be banned from entering the country. The U.S. ambassador to Israel, Mike Huckabee, said Ben-Gvir had betrayed the dignity of his nation. The outpouring of anger follows the posting of campaign-style videos by Ben-Gvir and at least one other minister in Netanyahu's government, Transport Chief Miri Regev, showing them visiting the port and lambasting the protesters, attention-grabbing antics ahead of the potential early election in Israel. Israeli rights group Al-Adala said the estimated 430 activists had been released from prison in southern Israel. Miriam Azim, Adala's communications director, said the group's lawyers had documented repeated use of tasers, suspected broken ribs, as well as beatings and use of prolonged stress positions and sexual harassment and abuse. "One of the activists was forced to strip naked and run while guards were laughing," she said, adding Israel's authorities fired rubber bullets that hurt some of the activists as they intercepted the flotilla. The foreign ministry has said non-lethal means were used toward the flotilla vessels as a warning and no protesters were injured. The Israeli prison service dismissed Adala's allegations as false, entirely without a factual basis, and designed to portray systemic unlawful conduct. "All prisoners and detainees are held in accordance with the law, with full regard for their basic rights and under the supervision of professional and trained prison staff," it said, "with medical care provided under the health ministry guidelines." Italian journalist Alessandro Montanavi said that the activists flown home earlier, one of the activists who was flown home earlier said he had been beaten up on arrival in the Israeli detention center in what he described as a container, calling it a place of terror. "Beat you up means they kicked me in the legs and punched me in the face. These are people who know what they're doing, so they don't have any major visible marks. They would beat you up and they would tell you, 'Welcome to Israel,'" he told reporters on arriving at Rome's airport. Another Italian activist, Dario Caro Tenuto, A lawmaker from the Five Star Movement said he'd been punched in the eye and kicked while detained. Israel's foreign ministry did not immediately respond to a request for comment on the activists' allegations. Activists who were part of previous flotillas intercepted by Israel also said they faced abuse by Israeli forces, something Israel rejected. Thamin Al-Katan, spokesperson for the Office of the UN High Commissioner of Human Rights, said anyone found to have abused the activists should be held to account. It's not a crime to show solidarity and bring humanitarian assistance to the people who are in dire need of it in Gaza, he told Reuters. Flotilla organizers say they aim to break Israelis' blockade of Gaza by delivering humanitarian aid, which charities say is still in short supply, despite a U.S.-brokered ceasefire between Israel and Hamas in place since October 2025 that includes guarantees of increased assistance. The flotilla departed from southern Turkey this week before being intercepted on Wednesday. Past flotillas, including one carrying Swedish activist Greta Thunberg, who was also intercepted by Israel, with participants later deported. Turkey's foreign minister, Hakan Fidan, said the country was conducting special flights to bring Turkish citizens as well as third country participants to Turkey. Those on board the flotilla, including citizens of Spain, South Korea, and Ireland. Ben-Gvir's video shows officers forcing an activist to the ground after she chants, "Free, free Palestine." The video also shows dozens of detained activists kneeling in rows with their hands zip-tied behind their backs in what appears to be an outdoor Israeli port facility. In the background, soldiers armed with long guns can be seen patrolling the area from aboard a military vessel. During Israel's military assault in Gaza, launched after the October 2023 Hamas attacks, Israeli troops frequently lined up detained Palestinians on the ground with their hands bound. "Look at them now. Look how they look now. Not heroes, not anything," Ben-Gvir says in the video as he walks by the activists while carrying a large Israeli flag. Netanyahu said Ben-Gvir's conduct was not in line with Israel's values and norms. Ben-Gvir's political base includes some of Israel's most nationalistic voters, a bloc that Netanyahu's Likud party has had in the past tried to woo ahead of national elections, the next of which is due by October 27th. Moving to national news, as Islamic Center opens after deadly attack, San Diego Muslims express uneasiness and defiance. San Diego County religious leaders remain on edge in the wake of Monday's deadly attack at the Islamic Center of San Diego, even as law enforcement officials say they are increasing patrols around houses of worship. Muslims in particular said they felt vulnerable given that the teenage shooters targeted a mosque, violence that came amid recent nationwide increases in Islamophobic threats and rhetoric. But Muslim leaders, both locally and nationally, also promised to continue practicing their faith with courage, while at the same time preparing for the next hate-fueled attack, which one Muslim security expert acknowledged is not a matter of if, it's a matter of when. The Islamic Center, located in Claremont, reopened Wednesday, and worshippers streamed into the mosque in the evening for a sundown prayer as they entered the center by the hundreds, passing a sidewalk covered in flowers and candles, the mosque's security officer and at least two San Diego police vehicles were parked outside the building. Monday's attack claimed the lives of Mansour Kazia, a 78-year-old founding member of the center, Nader Awad, 57, who lived across the street and rushed to the center where his wife is a teacher when he heard gunfire, and the center security guard, 51-year-old Amin Abdullah, who authorities have credited with saving scores of lives by exchanging gunfire with the suspects while initiating lockdown protocols. Prayer services for the three men were planned for Thursday at Snapdragon Stadium, with burial services to follow. Trump's allies are already lining up to apply for his $1.8 billion fund. Mark McCloskey is eagerly awaiting for details to emerge on how to apply for the Trump administration's new $1.8 billion settlement fund, both for himself and for the January 6th rioters he represents as a lawyer. Everybody's very excited about it, McCloskey said. It's the first ray of light we've seen in a long time. McCloskey gained national notoriety in 2020 after viral videos showed him and his wife standing outside their St. Louis home, pointing guns at demonstrators protesting racial injustice. The next year, the couple pleaded guilty to misdemeanor charges. Even though he was pardoned by the Missouri governor, McCloskey said his reputation was damaged. Google results describe him as a former personal injury lawyer. Even though he still practices, he is considered applying for the anti-weaponization fund. Since that incident in 2020, one of his legal causes has been aiding people persecuted for their actions during the January 6, 2021 insurrection at the U.S. Capitol. Last year, he said he advocated for a fund to support those charged, meeting with Justice Department officials to make the case for compensation similar to that given to the families of the September 11, 2001 terrorist attacks. McCloskey and other pro-Trump attorneys said they are awaiting key information about the fund from the administration, including who will be eligible, how much money each claimant can receive, and who will be in charge of disbursing the cash. As for who might be compensated, Vice President J.D. Vance told reporters on Tuesday that anybody can apply for it, including Democrats. The fund is widely expected to go toward people charged in the January 6th attack, those who say they were wrongly prosecuted by the Biden administration, and those who tried to help President Trump overturn the elections of 2020. Lawyers for those Trump supporters say their clients are interested in making claims. Former Republican Congressman George Santos, who had his sentence for identity theft and wire fraud commuted by Trump last year, said Wednesday that he was considered applying for the fund, but that he wasn't seeking compensation. He said he wanted an apology from the government for what he alleged was a selective prosecution. "It's not monetary for me. I'm not injured. I'm able to maintain income," Santos said. "I want to correct the record. I think it's a great avenue to do so." On Tuesday, Acting Attorney General Todd Blanche was asked by Senator Chris Van Hollen, Democrat of Maryland, during congressional testimony whether he would commit to rules preventing certain offenders from being eligible, describing the case of Andrew Paul Johnson, who was sentenced to life in prison for child molestation after he was pardoned for the January 6th offenses. He was accused of telling children that he would give them a share of the restitution he expected to earn after his January 6th conviction. Blanche did not directly say whether he would commit to such a rule and disputed the basis of the question, saying no fund existed at the time of Johnson's claims. Ticketon represents Tina Peters, a former Republican county clerk in Colorado, who was convicted for her role in a scheme to breach the security of election equipment in an effort to find evidence that the 2020 election was stolen. Trump said he pardoned Peters, a symbolic gesture, since she was convicted of state crimes rather than federal crimes. And following the president's declaration, Colorado Governor Jared Polis granted her clemency. Vance suggested on Tuesday that Peters might be among those eligible for the fund, even though her prosecution was brought by the state, not the federal government. Ticketon said he wasn't sure what the vice president had in mind, but that he would be seeking more information and expected the fund could help other former Trump aides who sought to overturn the results of the 2020 presidential election, including Roger Stone, Peter Navarro, and Mark Meadows. "This was magnanimous of the president to make sure the money would go into his wallet. That the money will go to his wallet and will go to the American patriots," Ticketon said. Yvonne St. Cyr, who crawled through the Senate office window to enter the Capitol on January 6th, was sentenced to 2.5 years in prison in order to pay thousands of dollars in restitutions and fines before Trump pardoned her last year. She said in an interview that the money is hers and that she will be seeking compensation through the fund since she has been banned from driving from Lyft or using Airbnb. Family friends criticized her and she lost her marriage when she went to prison, she said, adding that the real vindication will only happen when the media and the banks collapse and the administration finally proves the 2020 election was stolen. I hope I get $10 million, but the dollar collapses like it should, she said. Moving on to Michigan news. Former Michigan prison sergeant indicted on federal weapons charges. A county prosecutor on May 21st dismissed drugs, weapons, and embezzlement charges against former Michigan Department of Corrections Sergeant Casey Wagner after a federal grand jury indicted Wagner on weapons charges. Immediately after Ionia County Prosecutor Kyle Butler moved to dismiss the 25 state charges, Wagner was arrested at the Ionia District Court on federal charges. Wagner's Flint attorney, Michael Taylor, told the Detroit Free Press. Wagner is charged federally with possession of one short-barreled rifle and one short-barreled shotgun, which is a 10-year felony, possession of a machine gun, which is also a 10-year felony, and two counts of unlawful possession of a firearm while a user of controlled substances, which is a 15-year felony, for allegedly having a Glock pistol in his vehicle and his home, according to the indictment and the penalty sheet filed by prosecutors. Wagner, who has long been the subject of complaints from his Ionia Township neighbors over loud explosions, gunfire, and music blasting from his property, is expected to be arraigned in federal court in Grand Rapids this week and held in custody pending a detention hearing. Wagner, 34, who resigned from his job as an arsenal sergeant at Bellamy Creek Correctional Facility in Ionia after the Ionia County Sheriff's Office searched his home on February 20th and removed 196 weapons. He was later charged with possession of methamphetamine, embezzlement, and numerous dangerous weapon charges, including possession of a short-barreled rifle and shotgun. Wagner was released on bond February 24th. A federal grand jury handed down the indictment May 19th and unsealed it on May 21st. Butler told the Free Press it was necessary to have state charges dismissed because that clears the way for the federal government to move forward. The federal charges have more teeth. The state charges Wagner faced were 5-year felonies. However, there appear to be no federal embezzlement charges or drug possession charges against Wagner. In addition to possession of methamphetamine, the state charges, which were dismissed on May 21st, had alleged police found items in Wagner's home that were the property of the Michigan Department of Corrections and that had been removed from the Bellamy Creek prison without permission. House okays bill giving Mackinac Island authority over ferry fees. The Michigan House signed off Thursday on a bill that will allow Mackinac Island to regulate all aspects of the island's ferry service amid an ongoing cost battle between island officials and private ferry boat owners. The bill, sponsored by Senator John DeMoose of Harbor Springs, passed 91-16, with 16 Republicans opposing its passage. It will allow the city of Mackinac Island to regulate all fees charged for services such as parking in Mackinac City and St. Ignace, baggage handling and transporting bicycles to the carless tourist destination in the Straits of Mackinac. Under the bill, Mackinac Island could approve and deny increases in fares and fees for Schepler's Mackinac Island Ferry and Arnold Transit Company, both of which are owned by a Florida-based company. State Representative Parker Fairbairn, Republican of Harbor Springs, said the passage of the legislation is due to more than a year of work in the area tourism industry in the Straits connecting Lakes Michigan and Huron. It's been a tough process, but we had to do something to address this situation, Fairbairn said. When push comes to shove, this plan is the only viable option before us that we can rein in the single-owner ferry service and protect the affordability of tourism in our area. The bill passed the Democratic-led Senate 30-6 last year and will now be shipped to Democratic Governor Gretchen Whitmer's desk for her consideration. Whitmer's office did not immediately respond to a request seeking comment. This legislation is critically important to the region and to countless businesses in the surrounding communities. We had to get this done, DeMoose said in a statement Thursday. Mackinac Island is one of Michigan's premier tourism destinations, and a lack of action would be terrible for the Northern Michigan tourism industry and for the state as a whole. The bill, which amends Mackinac Island's 1899 charter, could not take effect unless approved by a majority of the voters on Mackinac Island. Fair Access to Mackinac Island, a coalition formed to advocate for the change, said the group said the vote is a great step toward empowering the island and that it will continue working until all litigation is resolved. One of our biggest fears was what happens if a monopolistic ferry system ignored the rules, raised the prices without transparency, and made clear they could stop service, said John Selleck, a spokesperson for the group. The Mackinac Island economy would hang in the balance. The fight between the city and Naples, Florida-based Hoffman family of companies, which purchased both Schepler's Mackinac Island Ferry and Arnold Transit Company in March 2022 and June 2024, respectively, centers on the city's opposition to Hoffman's plan to increase fees for trips to and from the island. Under the city charter, the city can regulate fees for transport services, but there's a disagreement over whether the city can control ancillary fees, according to a nonpartisan state fiscal agency analysis. When the city denied a $2 ferry fee increase request, the companies instead increased other fees on parking, baggage, and bike transport. The city has accused Hoffman of using a de facto monopoly to set high rates and has so far refused to negotiate a new contract with them. Drivers have blue envelopes for traffic stops in Canton. Here's why. A chaotic scene at a Walmart store helped one man inspire a new autism awareness initiative now rolling out through Canton Township Police Department. Tommy Taylor was at the store with his 15-year-old son, who is autistic, when the teenager became overwhelmed. What followed, Taylor said, was a full meltdown in front of dozens of people. We were talking like 20, 30 people. We're talking like 20, 30 people on their cell phones videotaping my child, Taylor said. Someone called the police. That's the last thing we needed. Less of an audience is better. The moment stuck with Taylor, 56, a Canton Township resident, who is autistic and the father of three autistic teens. It really got me thinking, he said, noting the episode and others eventually led him to introduce the Blue Envelope program and related autism awareness efforts to the Canton Township Police Department. The Blue Envelope program began in Connecticut in 2020 and has since expanded nationwide as a tool to help drivers with autism or communication challenges during interactions with police. Through the initiative, drivers on the autism spectrum can pick up special blue envelopes at the police department to store their license and registration and other important documents, along with information about communication or sensory needs to help reduce stress during interactions with officers. The department also offers new stickers to alert officers that someone inside the vehicle or home might benefit from extra patience, clear communication, or sensory-aware interaction. To bring the program to Canton, Taylor worked closely with Kristen Farmer, the police department's behavioral health clinician, to help shape the local version of the initiative, including the design of the stickers. Taylor is an advocate not just for the autism community, but for the Canton community, Farmer said. When an officer approaches a vehicle, they expect people to be able to answer questions and react appropriately. What the sticker provides is a bit of advanced warning that someone might not react the way you expect them to react. That awareness can matter in situations involving flashing lights, loud sounds, and stressful situations, she added. Canton joins a growing number of Michigan police departments using the Blue Envelope and related programs, including the Warren, Waterford, Sterling Heights, and Macomb County Sheriff's Offices. Interim Police Chief Joe Biley said the stickers and envelopes help expand the department's efforts to support individuals who need extra accommodations. I think any time we can connect with our community on a personal level and provide enhanced services, it's a good thing, he said. When you look at the core of what we do, it's helping people. Taylor was recognized by the Autism Alliance of Michigan in 2025 and said the initiative builds on years of advocacy involving his children and the autism community, including efforts to install autistic child areas signs in his neighborhood several years ago. The stickers and blue envelopes are available at the Canton Township Police Department desk. That will end the reading of the Detroit News and Free Press from WKAR Radio Reading Service. Your readers this past hour have been R.J. Benson and Barbara Decker.
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2: Weather for this afternoon, cloudy skies with a high of 71. For tonight, cloudy with some rain developing after midnight, a low of 55. For Saturday, cloudy with some rain during the day, followed by cloudy skies in the evening, a high of 58. For Sunday, cloudy followed by partly cloudy skies at night, a high of 73. 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

0: All right, here we go on this Friday, the 22nd of May, 2026, leading into Memorial Day weekend. You're listening to the Talking Information Center. It is time now to begin the reading of the Wall Street Journal. And on Friday, per usual, we say hello to George and Steve.
1: Thank you, John Shea, and welcome to the Wall Street Journal. We're very pleased to be here to read for you this morning. We'll begin with a What's News column on the far left side of the front page of the journal. These are news briefs, probably all of which we'll get to in detail as we move through the paper today. IMAX is in the early stages of exploring a sale and has approached entertainment companies as potential buyers as premium theatrical experiences grow faster than the overall box office. Walmart reported strong sales growth for the most recent quarter and said rising fuel prices could draw more cash-strapped low-income shoppers. Major U.S. stock indexes rose with the S&P 500 and NASDAQ advancing 0.2 and 0.1 respectively, and the Dow gaining 0.6% to a record. Business activity in the U.S. grew at a steady pace in May, while slowing in Europe and Asia as energy costs have risen. Meta platforms and other social media providers reached a settlement with a Kentucky school district over accusations that they intended to addict young people. The Breakfast Club, the influential morning radio show co-hosted by Charlemagne the God, I have no idea who that is, will be streamed live on Netflix, making it the service's first daily live program. ExxonMobil struck back at two proxy advisory firms opposed to the company's plan to move its legal home to Texas from New Jersey. Deere, that's the tractor maker, Deere posted higher fiscal second quarter sales as growth in its construction equipment business helped offset weakness in its production agriculture segment. And finally, a drug developed by Eli Lilly delivered clinically meaningful weight loss in a phase 3 clinical trial. Good morning, Steve.
2: Good morning, George. And here's a little recap on some activity in Wall Street on yesterday's. Investors focus on space, quantum chips. IBM shares rocket 12% to lead the Dow Industrials to a record level of 50,285.66. Article by Jared Midovich. While shoppers look for deals at the store, traders are looking to the stars. Spaceships and quantum chips are becoming the latest objects of investors' fascination and the latest opportunity to exist in a world away from warning signs about U.S. consumers and fickle peace talks between the U.S. and Iran. Taken together, there's a sharpening contrast in markets between the wartime inflation surge and the promise of AI, aerospace, and emerging tech, which benefited Thursday from NVIDIA's strong earnings, federal investment in quantum computing, and SpaceX's leap towards the biggest IPO in history. It's really a dichotomy when you look at the consumer, said Ken Mahoney, chief executive of Mahoney Asset Management. International Business Machines stock soared 12%. Helping lead the Dow Industrial Average to 50,285.66, its first record close since February 10th. IBM's rally came after it. It was said it would create a new company called Anduron that would become America's first pure-play quantum foundry. In all, nearly a dozen quantum companies are due to receive a U.S. government investment, equity stake, or both. With a $1 billion federal incentive in hand, Anduron will help the nation solidify its leadership at the center of a thriving new quantum industry that is estimated to generate as much as $850 billion in economic value by 2040, IBM said. Shares of Global Foundries, which works on specialized chips for quantum computing and will receive a government grant, rocketed 15% to a record. The Trump administration's $2 billion investment in the quantum industry signaled confidence in businesses at the cutting edge of quantum computers, which can solve problems much faster than traditional computers. Walmart was the worst performer in the blue chip index, sliding 7.3% after the retail giant forecast earnings slightly below expectations in the current quarter and noted that high gasoline prices were causing stress among some consumers. Throughout the week, a chorus of America's biggest retailers, including TJ Maxx and Target, have pointed to signs of increasingly budget-conscious customers. In its own earnings report, published Tuesday, Home Depot said homeowners are pulling back on large, expensive projects, opting to renovate just the kitchen, for instance, rather than the whole house. The outlook for consumer sentiment, already measured at all-time lows this month by the University of Michigan, isn't getting any rosier, with oil prices still near $100 a barrel and the average gas price above $4.50 a gallon. Brent crude futures briefly rose to $108 a barrel on Thursday before falling on reports of progress toward a peace deal between the U.S. and Iran. This is a little messed up here on the wording. Let me try to figure this out. SpaceX moved toward a blockbuster IPO rippled throughout Wall Street, lifting space-focused companies like AST, Space Mobile, and Virgin Galactic up more than 7%. Despite the bullish trends in tech, the NASDAQ composite gained only 0.1% Thursday, trailing the S&P 500's 0.2% gain. George.
3: Musk set to keep firm control of SpaceX after it goes public. Supervoting shares. Texas law make it hard to fire CEO and limit investor suits. It's written by Becky Peterson. Elon Musk holds so much power at SpaceX that it is nearly impossible to fire him or make other significant corporate changes without his support. That isn't going to change for investors in the company's initial public offering. Musk will have a near unprecedented level of control at a public company of its valuation, which is expected to reach at least, wait for it, $1.5 trillion. The SpaceX founder, who serves as chairman, chief executive, and chief technical officer, controls about 85% of the voting power at the satellite builder, rocket launch provider, and artificial intelligence developer. The structure remedies some of the frustrations that Musk has faced running Tesla. In its 16 years on Wall Street, the electric vehicle maker has been a lightning rod for shareholder lawsuits and activist calls for Musk's dismissal. The executive has complained at times that he dislikes running a public company. SpaceX's ownership structure gives different rights to various groups of investors. Individual investors will be able to buy Class A shares, which have just one vote apiece. Meanwhile, Class B shares carry 10 votes for each share owned, according to a securities filing Wednesday. Musk holds around 94% of Class B shares. Google and Facebook both put in place super voting shares before they went public, granting their founders a level of outsized control. In both cases, shareholders had other ways to take action. They could sue in state court in Delaware, where the companies were incorporated, or sell their shares. In the case of SpaceX, however, there are restrictions that could make it virtually impossible for most shareholders to sue the company. The first is a provision allowed under state law in Texas, where SpaceX is based, which prevents lawsuits from shareholders collectively representing less than 3% of the stock issued. The second is an arbitration requirement that restricts investors from banding together to file class action suits. They're essentially closing off every possible avenue for shareholders to have any influence at all, said Ann Lipton, a law professor at the University of Colorado, Boulder. In the filing, SpaceX made its case for keeping Musk happy. Mr. Musk has been and continues to be a driving force behind our growth, innovation, and operational success, the company wrote in its investor prospectus. When Tesla went public in 2010, it issued a single class of stock with one vote per share owned. That structure has led to colorful campaigns to sway institutional and retail shareholders alike during the company's annual meetings. Steve.
2: And this is the capital account column that appears regularly in the Wall Street Journal by Greg Ipp. Dangerous brew rattles bond markets. The question for bond markets isn't why yields rose so much in the past week, but why this didn't happen sooner. Government borrowing everywhere, and especially in the U.S., has been out of control for years. Inflation in the U.S. has been stuck above the Federal Reserve's 2% target since 2022. Add in heavy corporate borrowing to fund the AI buildout, and you wonder why long-term interest rates aren't higher. To be sure, the sell-off, when bond yields go up, their prices go down, has been mild in the scheme of things. The 30-year Treasury yield hit a 19-year high of 5.18% Tuesday before falling back the next two trading days. Meanwhile, the more closely watched 10-year yield at 4.584% on Thursday was lower than in October 2023. Yields reached 5% in 2023 in great part because of the Fed's short-term interest rate target was even higher at 5.25% to 5.5%. Today, the Fed's rate target is 1.75 percentage points lower. fading hopes of more Fed cuts drove the recent surge in yields. But the bigger driver over the past year is that investors want more compensation for lending over many years instead of a few months. That reflects a judgment that debt, inflation, and populism, all prominently at work in the past week, are going to be around for a while. They don't mean a bond market crisis in the offing, but together they are likely to put upward pressure on interest rates for years to come. Before 2020, elected leaders usually preached the virtues of austerity, even if they didn't practice it much. Since then, they have responded to almost every shock by borrowing more. President Joe Biden's 2021 stimulus was followed by President Trump's 2025 tax cuts. His administration projects the budget deficit rising 16% this fiscal year to $2.1 trillion. Trump has requested a record $1.5 trillion for the Pentagon for next year. That is a lot of debt for investors to absorb. From 2023 through 2026, U.S. deficits will have averaged 6.2% of gross domestic product, unprecedented outside war, recessions, or emergencies. That's up from 4.8% average from 2010 to 2019, and 2.3% from 2002 to 2007. The response to the inflation increase from the war with Iran may bring about yet more borrowing. Sanae Takachi was elected Prime Minister of Japan last year with a formidable majority, but hasn't used the resulting political capital to shrink Japan's massive debt. Indeed, in the past week, she added a new budget. She said a new budget might be in order to extend relief to families hit by higher energy prices, which sent Japanese bond yields up sharply. In the U.S., Trump has proposed suspending the federal gasoline tax, which would cost $3.5 billion a month, according to the Committee for a Responsible Federal Budget. The rise of populists on the left and right make any serious attempt to reduce deficits even more remote. Despite a huge parliamentary majority, British Prime Minister Keir Starmer faces stiff resistance to spending cuts from his Labour Party's left wing. His leadership may soon be challenged by Greater Manchester Mayor Andy Burnham, a socialist who has said Britain should not be in hock to the bond market. That prospect fed the recent rise in British yields. Until 2020, big economic shocks tended to push inflation lower. China's entry into the World Trade Organization, the U.S. mortgage crisis, the euro crisis, the shale oil revolution, the initial wave of the COVID-19 pandemic. Central banks often fought to keep inflation from slipping below their 2% targets by keeping short-term rates near zero and buying bonds. Investors accepted low returns on bonds because bonds acted like insurance, rising in price when stocks fell and central banks intervened. Since then, the shocks have tended to push inflation higher. The supply chain disruptions following COVID, Russia's invasion of Ukraine, Trump's tariffs, and the closure of the Strait of Hormuz. We think of these as one-off events, after which inflation will naturally return to 2%. But what if they are symptoms of a world more prone to supply shocks because of war, geopolitical rivalry, protectionism, populism, and extreme weather? As the shocks accumulate, the public may expect higher inflation indefinitely. In the latest scenario, central banks will regularly need to raise rates to return inflation to 2%, the opposite of before 2020. Bonds won't insure against falling stocks, so investors will demand higher yields. Deficits and inflation, treated so far as separate and distinct, may feed off each other. Anxiety about the cost of living has eroded politicians' popularity everywhere, making them even less willing to propose cuts to government benefits or higher taxes. If the Fed must repeatedly raise rates, that adds to deficits. The Committee for a Responsible Federal Budget estimates the rise in rates, if sustained for a year, would add $200 billion to deficits over a decade. Leaders might pressure central banks against raising rates, which would also lead to higher inflation. Kevin Warsh to be sworn in as Fed chair Friday, though he thought he could cut rates as AI boosted productivity and cut costs, and he might yet. One supportive sign, there is no cost pressure coming from the labor market. Remarkably, despite debt, tariffs, oil, and Trump's attacks on Fed independence, bond investors remain sanguine about inflation. Beyond the next few years, they see it returning to around 2%. That's a comforting vote of confidence in Warsh. But earning that confidence may mean overseeing higher rates that either he or Trump thought likely. which a mixture of debt, populism, and inflation just might require. George.
3: Senate rebels against Trump over fund. GOP ditches vote on immigration over concerns about $1.8 billion pot of money. It's written by Lindsey Wise, Richard Rubin, and Siobhan Hughes. Washington. Senate Republicans broke with President Trump over his administration's plan to create a $1.8 billion settlement fund to pay people who claim political persecution, with widespread opposition forcing party leaders Thursday to abandon votes on immigration enforcement funding. The contentious fund is a Trump priority after he alleged for years that his supporters, including those prosecuted over the January 6, 2021 attack at the Capitol, had been targeted unfairly by the Biden administration. But its creation by the Trump administration ran into blowback in the Senate, and the immigration enforcement bill gave them leverage to dig in their heels. I don't like the fund at all, said Senator John Curtis, Republican of Utah, who added he didn't think any guardrails could fix it. Senator Tom Tillis, Republican of North Carolina, a frequent target of Trump criticism who is retiring, called it a payout pot for punks. With no resolution in sight, Senate Majority Leader John Thune, Republican of South Dakota, sent senators home for their week-long Memorial Day recess, putting the Republican-led Congress on course to miss Trump's deadline to have the Immigration and Customs Enforcement and Border Patrol measure on his desk by June 1. Passing the measure obviously became a more complicated and bumpy path than we had hoped for, said Thune, who had raised his own concerns about the fund and said his colleagues had, quote, very legitimate questions. Opposition to what Trump's Justice Department called an, quote, anti-weaponization fund went far beyond the handful of GOP senators who have spoken up publicly and made up far more than half of Senate Republicans, according to people familiar with the matter. The fight comes as Republicans are growing nervous about their prospects for the midterms and their ability to pass any significant legislation before November. The president's move this week to target another GOP senator, John Cornyn of Texas, for political extinction rattled many Republicans whose loyalty to the White House had been steadfast. Asked at the White House Thursday if he was losing control of Senate Republicans, Trump responded, I really don't know. I can tell you only I do what's right. Republicans had been aiming to pass a $70 billion multi-year package for ICE and Border Patrol this week and send it to the House. Some GOP senators then pushed for adding language to the bill that would curtail the anti-weaponization fund, crossing Trump. Lawyers also were bracing for potential Democratic amendments that would force them to take a public stand on the fund. Acting Attorney General Todd Blanche, Trump's former personal lawyer, was dispatched Thursday morning to Capitol Hill to brief lawmakers on the fund and listen to their concerns. But the two-hour closed-door meeting didn't win over Republican dissenters, and lawmakers left looking glum. So the nation's top law enforcement official is asking for a slush fund to pay people who assault cops? Utterly stupid, morally wrong, take your pick, said Senator Mitch McConnell, Republican of Kentucky, the former GOP leader who is retiring after this term. Senator Lisa Murkowski, Republican of Alaska, described the mood in the Blanche meeting as, quote, challenging. She said the announcement of the fund by Blanche earlier this week dropped a bomb in the middle of a pretty well planned out process to pass the immigration package. The fund is a byproduct of a lawsuit that Trump had filed against the administration he runs. Trump then dropped the suit in advance of a federal judge's deadline in exchange for the creation of the fund and an announcement by Blanche that pending tax audits of Trump and his businesses would cease forever. Steve?
2: And U.S. mortgage rates reach a nine-month high, article by Nicole Friedman. Mortgage rates this week rose to the highest level since August. More bad news for home shoppers during what is usually the busiest time of the year for home sales. The average rate on a 30-year fixed mortgage rose to 6.51% this week, from 6.36 last week, Freddie Mac said Thursday. Higher mortgage rates and expensive home prices are keeping many would-buy buyers on the sidelines. Rising costs in many places for home insurance and property taxes have also spooked buyers. Mortgage rates dipped below 6% in February, boosting expectations for a busy spring after three straight years of lackluster activity. The war in Iran and subsequent rise in oil prices have led to worries about inflation and dampened expectations for the spring home buying season. Existing home sales were flat in April, well below economists' expectations. Each uptick in rates narrows the pool of buyers who can make the numbers work, said Anthony Smith, senior economist at Realtor.com, which is operated by News Corp, parent of the Wall Street Journal. Even a small change in mortgage rates can affect a buyer's purchasing power. A buyer with a $2,500 a month budget and a 20% down payment can afford to buy a roughly $400,000 home at a 6% mortgage rate, according to real estate brokerage Redfin. With a 6.5% rate, that same buyer can afford $384,000 home. Mortgage rates are still lower than they were a year ago. Mortgage applications for home purchases fell last week compared with the previous week, but rose 8% year over year, according to the Mortgage Bankers Association. George.
3: Studies suggest diet drugs stall cancer. It's written by Xavier Martinez. The world's most popular weight loss and diabetes drugs are linked to a powerful new possible benefit, better outcomes for cancer patients. Four new studies suggest that people taking so-called GLP-1 drugs like Novo Nordisk's Ozempic and Eli Lilly's Mounjaro saw reductions in tumor progression, lower overall chance of death, and less risk of developing breast cancer. It's really provocative that they showed in several cancers that people who took these drugs seemed to have a lower risk of their cancer returning, said Dr. Jennifer Ligibel, it's Ligibel, breast oncologist at Dana-Farber Cancer Institute, not involved in the studies. One study from researchers at the Cleveland Clinic Cancer Institute tracked more than 10,000 patients with early-stage cancers who started GLP-1 drugs after diagnosis and compared their disease progression to those on a different diabetes medication. Those on GLP-1s were less likely to see their cancer spread. In lung cancer patients, the rate of progression to advanced disease was cut roughly in half, 10% in GLP users versus 22% in the comparison group. Breast cancer patients showed a similar pattern with progression rates of 10% versus 20%. Colorectal and liver cancers also showed statistically significant reductions. Given millions of Americans are on GLP-1s, it's obviously quite important that we immediately understand what the potential anti-tumor effects could be, said Dr. Mark Orland, a resident at Cleveland Clinic, who will present the study at the American Society of Clinical Oncology annual meeting this month. A cancer impact would add to the benefits that researchers credit to GLP-1 drugs. In addition to reducing blood sugar and spurring weight loss, they are approved for reducing the risk of heart attacks and strokes, and in testing for helping with sleep apnea and damping addictive behaviors. The drugs also have turned Novo Nordisk and Eli Lilly into two of the world's most valuable drug companies. These studies were observational, which differs from studies of drugs' intended effects. Instead, people were already taking the drugs for diabetes or obesity, and researchers gleaned insights from medical records. More research is needed to confirm the results. Other studies specifically looked at breast cancer, examining both whether GLP-1 users were less likely to develop the disease and whether they did live longer after diagnosis. An analysis from the University of Texas MD Anderson Cancer Study of more than 137,000 patients found that more than 95% of GLP-1 users were alive after 5 years, compared with 89.5% of non-users. A University of Pennsylvania study of nearly 95,000 women undergoing breast imaging found those that had taken a GLP-1 were about 25% less likely to be diagnosed with breast cancer, even after accounting for age, weight, and other factors. Steve.
2: In the business and finance section brings us this article. Walmart sees stressed shoppers. Retailer reports higher sales but worries about impact of fuel prices. Article by Sarah Nassauer. For the first time since 2022, Walmart shoppers filled their tanks with an average of less than 10 gallons a trip at its gasoline stations. That's an indication of stress, said Chief Financial Officer John David Rainey in an interview. The headline consumer is reasonably healthy, but when you look underneath, the pressure is uneven. The retailer on Thursday reported strong sales growth in the most recent quarter and noted that rising fuel prices could draw more cash-strapped low-income shoppers. In this environment, Walmart plans to keep prices low to grab share, but could lift prices later if fuel costs stay high, he said. The company also largely left its financial expectations for the rest of the year unchanged. That was a disappointment for some investors, who sent shares down 7.3% on Thursday, its biggest percentage drop since 2023. The retailer was the worst performer in the Dow Jones Industrial Average. The company said that higher tax refunds to shoppers in the most recent quarter likely muted some of the impact of higher fuel costs on its results. Meanwhile, higher-income shoppers are gravitating toward Walmart's fast online delivery services and more premium selection in categories such as fashion and beauty, said Rainey. The dynamics push Walmart sales higher, with U.S. comparable sales, those from stores and digital channels operating for at least 12 months, up 4.1% in the 3 months ended May 1st from a year earlier. Sales rose in its major segments and online, the company said. It's a familiar pattern for Walmart. The retailer has often benefited in times of economic trouble as shoppers look for bargains. Consumer sentiment in the U.S. has fallen to record levels in recent months as higher gasoline prices have exacerbated shoppers' concerns about the economy. But wage and employment figures have held strong. The national average price for regular gasoline is now $4.56, according to AAA, a sharp rise from $3.18 a year ago. Rainey said the company's full-year sales would land in the upper end of its earlier expectations of a 3.5% to 4.5% increase. The company said that for the current quarter, it expects sales to increase by 4% to 5%. It said earnings would be between 72 cents and 40 and 74 cents a share, slightly below analyst expectations. Analysts said some investors see Walmart's recent success as already reflected in its stock or hope for higher full-year estimates. The stock was up 17% this year through Wednesday. Walmart's results add to a string of sales growth figures from retailers in recent days, while executives say they are watching the macroeconomic environment carefully for changes. On Wednesday, Target reported its first solid quarterly sales lift in years. Under new chief executive John Furner, who took the helm earlier this year, Walmart has continued to push its push to grow faster through some of its newer businesses, such as online delivery and advertising. Earlier this year, Walmart lost its crown to Amazon.com as the country's largest company by annual revenue. On Thursday, Walmart said its e-commerce sales, which include advertising revenue, grew by 26% in the most recent quarter, pushed higher by growth of its advertising business and third-party sales online. Global e-commerce sales represent nearly a quarter of Walmart's total sales. Net revenue rose 7.3% to $177.8 billion in the most recent quarter. Walmart has filed for a tariff refund, Rainey said, but doesn't expect a massive windfall from that effort. The company estimates it paid around $2.4 billion in tariffs that the Supreme Court deemed illegal, he said, less than 1% of last year's U.S. sales. Walmart said higher fuel prices increased the value of its inventory and ate into profit as transportation costs to stock stores and deliver online orders rose. Those costs were offset by higher sales and bigger gains from its non-retail businesses, such as advertising, the company said. Net income grew.

0: 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By continuing to listen, you verify that you qualify within one of these categories. 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
1: North America, Stellantis plans to grab a bigger share of the market with 11 all-new vehicles, including 7, quote, under the $40,000 range and 2 under $30,000. Without doing anything different, we can grow by just showing up in more segments, said Tim Kaniskis, head of Stellantis' North American brands. Under the plan, the Chrysler brand, a storied nameplate currently down to selling only one minivan, will receive 3 new compact SUVs, at least one of which will start under $30,000. The company also plans to add compact and mid-size trucks to its Ram franchise, which currently sells only full-size pickups. The automaker is looking to get back on track after a brutal couple of years. After losing ground in the U.S., a key profit center, Stellantis booked a $26 billion net loss in 2025. The loss matched the massive charge the company swallowed to reverse course on years of investments into electric vehicles. Stellantis was formed in 2021 when Fiat Chrysler Automobiles merged with France's PSA Group. The marriage put U.S. brands Jeep, Ram, Chrysler, and Dodge under the same roof as European names Peugeot, Citroën, Fiat, Opel, and Alfa Romeo. The merger hasn't resulted in the efficient transcontinental powerhouse that investors had hoped for. Analysts have also criticized the company's array of brands, which have historically competed for investment and capital even as sales declined in key markets. Stellantis shares closed up 0.4% on Thursday. The plan unveiled Thursday will be the yardstick for Filosa, an Italian veteran of Fiat Chrysler who took over Stellantis nearly a year ago. Filosa said the strategy, quote, is the result of months of disciplined work across the company and is designed to drive long-term profitable growth. Filosa succeeded Carlos Taveras, the founding chief executive who left Stellantis in December 2024 after presiding over worsening performance in the U.S. market and the large electric vehicle investments. Encouraged by profit surges during the COVID-19 pandemic, Stellantis focused on higher-priced, higher-margin trucks and SUVs, but this left dealers with a glut of unsold vehicles and a dearth of affordable options. Steve.
2: And this is the Streetwise column that appears regularly in the Wall Street Journal by James McIntosh. Blame AI for dividends death. The dividend yield in the S&P 500 is on the verge of an all-time low. And dividend investing has proved deeply disappointing. Blame artificial intelligence. Excitement about the prospects for the new technology has encouraged companies to plow their profits back into capital spending rather than paying them out to shareholders, while boosting interest in stocks whose profits and dividends are merely hopes for the distant future. The result has made the oldest way of picking dividend stocks, selecting steady payers that increase the divvy every year, lag behind the index by the most over 3 years since the peak of the dot-com bubble in March 2000. I measured this using the S&P 500 Dividend Aristocrats Index, which buys only stocks in the S&P that have increased their dividend every year for a quarter of a century. The idea is that these stocks are conservatively run businesses able to generate cash for shareholders, whatever the economy does. Investors might be reinvesting dividends if they don't need the income. If they want income, there's a problem. Dividends in the S&P are only just over 1% and only a whisker above their lowest ever in 2000. Even the dividend aristocrats yield only 1.3%. It is important to note that this approach isn't about buying stocks with a high dividend, which is often a sign of a troubled company about to slash its payout. Rather, it is a bet that slow and steady wins the race. Until the pandemic, steady dividends worked brilliantly. Big tech stole the limelight in the years of zero interest rates when alternatives such as value stocks were crushed. But the dividend aristocrats managed to beat the wider index as long as those steady divas were reinvested. Something an ordinary investor can do automatically by updating the setting in their brokerage account. That hasn't been the case more recently. Even with dividends reinvested, the dividend aristocrats are barely higher than 18 months ago, while half the 20 best-performing stocks this year don't pay divvies at all, including the two best,

0: chipmaker SanDisk, and Intel. Investors who focus on divvies have missed the AI boom. The question for investors, is this a feature or a bug? It's tough when you miss out on stunning gains, but steady-as-she-goes investors might be happy if it also means missing out on the huge drops that often follow frothy periods in the market. A small part of the problem is that Dividend Aristocrat Index is equal-weighted, but it has done terribly even compared with the equal-weighted S&P, which is in itself lagging behind the normal market value-weighted index. The idea behind dividend investing is that the need to pay out each and every year instills financial discipline, preventing expensive flights of fancy by the C-suite. Big takeovers, a new headquarters, or heavy spending on the latest fad are great ways to boost the CEO's ego and get headlines, but soak up shareholder money for what often turns out to be a disappointing return. Add in requirement to keep paying out through good times and bad, and the approach weeds out businesses super sensitive to the economic cycle or in sectors prone to disruption. In the jargon of investing, these are quality companies with a bias against extreme growth stocks, names like Walmart, Coca-Cola, and S&P Global itself. Usually that works out. The danger is this time is different. Bulls buying into AI stocks have driven up the shares of many companies that don't even have a 25-year track record, let alone a 25-year record of paying dividends. They're also preparing to welcome three giant, mostly money-losing initial public offerings, SpaceX, OpenAI, and Anthropic. Naturally, dividend investors miss out. Missing out on innovative companies hurts. And if AI proves to be a new industrial revolution, as many believe, investors who look past dividends for guidance will miss the new companies leading the charge. If this is a bubble, missing it is exactly the feature a slow and steady investor should want. If AI lives up to the hopes of the bulls, dividend interest investing will be, if not dead, in an even deeper slumber. George.
1: MetaDeal averts trial on claims of youth addiction. It's written by Aaron Mulvaney and Megan Bobrowski. Meta Platform reached a settlement with a Kentucky school district over accusations that social media companies intentionally designed their platforms to addict young people, becoming the last major platform to resolve the case and avert a coming trial. The settlement, announced Thursday, spares the companies from a June jury trial that was poised to be the first among more than 1,200 lawsuits brought by school districts alleging student mental health harms caused by Meta, TikTok, Snap, and Alphabet's YouTube. The cases are consolidated in federal court in Oakland, California, but will be tried individually. Breathe It, it's BREATHITT school district, reached the settlement for an undisclosed amount. The district is located in rural eastern Kentucky and had roughly 1,700 students enrolled in the 24-25 school year, according to the National Center for Education Statistics. A Meta spokesman said, "We've resolved this case amicably and remain focused on our longstanding work to build protections like teen accounts that help teens stay safe online while giving parents simple controls to support their families." Meta declined to disclose the settlement amount. Lawyers for the school districts in the federal case said in a statement, "Our focus remains on pursuing justice for the remaining 1,200 school districts who have filed cases." Meta was the last of the tech companies to reach a settlement with the district. TikTok, Snap, and YouTube all settled the case last week, according to court filings. The school district was poised to be the latest test in the landmark litigation against social media companies, which have long been insulated by federal protections from third-party content posted on their platforms. Operating from a novel legal theory, a wave of lawsuits by individuals, districts, and state attorneys general argue that design choices such as infinite scrolling and push notifications, as well as algorithms meant to boost engagement, are causing mental health problems in young people. The districts are arguing that the platforms cause anxiety, depression, and self-harm, which led to schools diverting insignificant resources toward counseling, monitoring software, and repairing damages. They're asking for monetary damages and for companies to change their features. Thursday's agreement represents the first time that Meta has settled one of the suits, a shift from what it was saying as recently as 2 months ago, Steve.
0: And from the Herd in the Street section of today's Wall Street Journal, even at $5 trillion, NVIDIA is underappreciated. Competition is growing, but the AI chipmaker's sluggish stock doesn't give enough credit for its strong position. NVIDIA is no longer the only AI chip game in town, but it is the largest by far, and the likelihood that it will be that way for the foreseeable future should count for something. It hasn't counted for much lately. Despite strong financial reports and more blowout spending forecasts from its largest customers, NVIDIA has been one of the weakest chip stocks this year. The company's latest results posted Wednesday afternoon don't seem likely to shift that pattern. The occasion marked the 14th consecutive quarter that NVIDIA's revenue and operating income beat Wall Street's targets, according to data from FactSet. The stock still fell nearly 2% in Thursday's trading. There's a mix of reasons for what UBS analyst Tim Akuri describes as a marked apathy among investors on the AI powerhouse. At its closing market cap of $5.4 trillion ahead of Wednesday's report, NVIDIA is already the world's most valuable company by a wide margin. The gap with Google parent Alphabet now sits at more than $700 billion. And that is a company with a massive search advertising business, a fast-growing cloud computing arm, highly competitive AI models, and a burgeoning artificial intelligence chip business of its own. NVIDIA is no longer the shiny new thing, as it has now been 3 full years since demand for AI infrastructure started showing up in the company's financial reports. Investors instead have been gravitating to what Morgan Stanley analyst Joe Moore described as secondary and tertiary AI beneficiaries that are also benefiting from the booming investment cycle. Intel shares have soared more than 200% this year, while memory chip maker Micron is up more than 150% and nearing the trillion-dollar threshold. Still, NVIDIA's uniquely strong business prospects and the relative bargain multiple for its stock should warrant a closer look from investors. No other company of NVIDIA's scale is growing as rapidly, and that growth is accelerating. NVIDIA projected revenue hitting $91 billion for the current fiscal quarter ending in July, which represents a near doubling in sales from the same period last year. The average year-over-year growth rate for public companies generating at least $50 billion in quarterly revenue is 14%, according to data from S&P Global Market Intelligence. NVIDIA is indeed facing more competition in its core market. AI computing needs are diversifying from the GPU chips that are the company's stronghold, creating an opportunity for CPU chips from companies like Intel, AMD, and ARM. NVIDIA is addressing that with its own CPU chip that it will sell decoupled from GPU systems for the customers who prefer that option. The company said on Wednesday's call that it has visibility to nearly $20 billion in CPU revenue this fiscal year. That is just below the $22 billion that Intel's data center business is expected to generate for the same period. But the GPU will remain the workhorse of AI for some time. This was even evident in a much-heralded IPO filing of SpaceX on Wednesday. SpaceX specifically touted its Colossus data centers that are using NVIDIA's most state-of-the-art system called Grace Blackwell. These GPU clusters help form the backbone of the company's xAI business, which recently landed a deal with Anthropic that has the Ascendant AI lab paying over $1 billion a month for the next 3 years for computing resources. The risk is that SpaceX and the IPO filing from OpenAI could divert even more attention away from NVIDIA as investors jockey for exposure to new AI names. But they should watch where the money actually goes. SpaceX spent $12.4 billion on capital expenditures last year for xAI, triple what it spent in its actual space business, and said it expects spending to remain substantial going forward, even as free cash flow remains in negative territory. Elon Musk's rocket company will be just one more thing sending NVIDIA's sales to the moon. George.
1: IMAX hunts for buyer in entertainment field. It's run by Ben Fritz and Jessica Tunkel. IMAX is exploring a sale and has approached entertainment companies as potential buyers, according to people familiar with the situation. The sale process is in early stages and may not result in a deal, the people said. IMAX's search for a buyer comes as premium theatrical experiences are growing faster than the overall box office. Movies have grossed about $2.9 billion domestically this year, the highest total for the comparable period since before the pandemic, according to Box Office Mojo. Premium screens, including IMAX, accounted for 16% of ticket sales in the U.S. and Canada through early April, compared with 13% during the same period in 2021, according to data firm Entelligence. IMAX, the best known of the premium cinema brands, accounted for 5.2% of domestic box office sales last year, compared with 3.2% in 2019, according to the company. It has taken big shares of hits like Avatar, Fire and Ash, and Project Hail Mary that were tailored for its screens and marketed as spectacles worth seeing in the best theaters. At an investor meeting in December, IMAX chief executive Rich Gelfond said his firm will be, quote, an incredibly valuable player, either as a wholly differentiated publicly traded company or as part of a larger company. Gelfond recently returned to work part-time after taking medical leave due to a serious bout of pneumonia. IMAX stock has risen about 40% since last summer, though it is down 7% so far this year. Its market cap is about $1.85 billion, making it a relatively small acquisition for most buyers. Max shares rose more than 9% in after-hours trading following the Wall Street Journal's report. One big question would be whether a Hollywood company that bought IMAX would favor its own movies over those from competitors. Every studio releases movies on IMAX and fights with rivals to secure the premium screens when multiple films open simultaneously. Steve.
0: And this is from the opinion pages of today's Wall Street Journal. Natural gas is escaping into thin air. Article by Fred Krupp. As consumers around the world tighten their belts in the face of rising inflation and energy prices, the global oil and gas industry is letting enough natural gas to power Japan, South Korea, and Australia for a year. Escape, literally, into thin air. The International Energy Agency recently reported that the oil and gas industry loses 120 billion cubic meters of methane to leaks and intentional releases, while another 150 billion cubic meters is flared off because operators haven't built the infrastructure to bring it to market. With war continuing in the Middle East, the IEA concluded that the world could save 200 billion cubic meters a year, a volume exceeding the total natural gas that moved through the Strait of Hormuz in 2025. Letting gas vanish is an expensive inefficiency. From the manufacturing hubs of Asia to the industrial centers of Europe, the high cost of energy is acting as a stealth tax on everything from groceries to home heating. Wasted natural gas is also damaging the climate. Unburned gas consists primarily of methane, a potent greenhouse pollutant. When released into the atmosphere, it has more than 80 times the 20-year warming power of carbon dioxide. The solutions are straightforward. Oil and gas companies should tighten valves, close hatches, replace worn and faulty equipment, ensure equipment is well-maintained, end routine flaring, and track emissions to know how much gas is escaping from where. These fixes are often require only modest capital. In many instances, the captured gas provides a return on investment that can offset the initial costs. According to the IEA, around 70% of fossil fuel methane emissions could be reduced with current technologies, more than half of it at zero net cost. Investors are eyeing the opportunity as well. At a recent Group of Seven meeting, Nordea Asset Management pushed for clear, stable methane policies, while PIMCO called for capital to fund abatement. Multilateral institutions are also stepping in. The World Bank recently approved a $10.6 million grant for Uzbekistan's national oil company to repair leaks across its aging transmission network. Companies must pursue rigorous emissions measurement and credible mitigation plans that treat gas waste as lost revenue. To accelerate these projects, the natural gas industry can use public and private financing. Investors should make financing methane reductions a priority, consistent with the consensus of nearly 200 countries at the 2023 United Nations Climate Change Conference in Dubai. Government financial institutions and purchases of gas should align policy, finance, and market demand to address the problem of gas waste. There is a lot to be learned from the evolution of offshore energy safety and transport, where rigorous zero-harm protocols transformed oil spills from a frequent occurrence into a rare failure. By treating methane waste with the same gravity as a fire or a blowout, the industry can eliminate a major liability, addressing the world's immediate energy needs efficiently and responsibly. George.
1: 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Advance Auto Parts logged its strongest quarterly same-store sales growth in 5 years, with the company pointing to strength in its pro channel. The car parts seller also backed its guidance for the full year, though it noted near-term demand could fluctuate as high gas prices weigh on consumers' budgets. The stock jumped 14% to $58.62 in trading Thursday. Shares have soared nearly 50% in the year to date. Advance Auto Parts said same-store sales rose 3.5% in the fiscal first quarter, topping analyst forecast for a 1.9% increase, according to FactSet. By channel, comparable sales grew by a mid-single-digit rate in the pro channel, which caters to professional installers. The company said it saw particularly strong demand from its Main Street pro customers, a key area of focus lately as it works to improve parts availability, including with an expanded assortment of in brakes and undercar parts. In the company's do-it-yourself channel, or DIY, same-store sales rose by a low single-digit rate, with demand weighed down as consumers' budgets come under the pressure from inflation, the company said. First quarter profit came in at $24 million, or 39 cents a share, compared with $24 million, or 40 cents a share, a year earlier. Sales edged up to $2.61 billion from $2.58 billion last year. Steve.
0: Construction spurs Deere sales. Article by Nicholas G. Miller. Deere posted higher fiscal second quarter sales as growth in the company's construction equipment business helped to offset weakness in its production agricultural segment. The company reiterated its fiscal year guidance for net income of $4.5 billion to $5 billion. Shares fell 5.2% to $531.35 in trading on Thursday. Deere said it recorded a recovery of $272 million from tariff refund claims accepted by the U.S. Customs and Border Protection after the Supreme Court struck down President Trump's emergency tariffs in February. For the quarter, the company posted net income of $1.77 billion, or $6.55 a share. Net sales and revenue rose 5% to $13.37 billion. Net sales in the company's production and precision agricultural business fell 14% to $4.5 billion. Deere has struggled from an extended slowdown in the tractor business, with farmers cutting back on big-ticket purchases amid elevated interest rates and a challenging farming market. Meanwhile, construction and forestry sales rose 29% to $3.79 billion. In February, the company said it was seeing a continuing recovery in demand in that segment. It now expects construction and forestry net sales to be up 20% for the fiscal year, up from its prior forecast of 15%. It maintained its outlook for small agricultural net sales to be up 15%. As we address ongoing challenges with global agricultural markets, our comprehensive portfolio continues to drive market share expansion and support our targets for sustained growth, said Chief Executive John May. For the quarter, the company posted net income of $1.77 billion. George.
1: Thanks, Steve. Exxon blasts proxies in Texas fight. Company claims advisory firms have conflict of interest over relocation plan. It's run by Colin Eaton. ExxonMobil is striking back at two proxy advisory firms opposed to the company's plan to move its legal home to Texas from New Jersey, its latest clash over shareholder governance issues. The U.S. oil giant says Glass Lewis and Institutional Shareholder Services have a conflict of interest in recommending that investors vote against Exxon's proposed plan to re-domicile in Texas, given their ongoing legal battle with State Attorney General Ken Paxton. They're fighting over a Texas law that requires proxy advisors to disclose their motivations for their recommendations. Exxon is running full-page ads in major newspapers, including the Wall Street Journal, to make its case. The company, which has been incorporated in New Jersey since 1882, relocated its headquarters to Texas from New York City in 1989. We're not surprised the two dominant proxy advisor firms, ISS and Glass Lewis, are against our redomiciliation to Texas, the ads read. But we are surprised both firms didn't disclose their ongoing litigation with the Texas Attorney General under their conflict of interest policies. Glass Lewis and ISS are arguing the move would eliminate investor protections established under New Jersey law. Exxon has said it isn't adopting any elective provisions of the Texas corporate statute that weaken shareholder rights. Investors will vote on the relocation plans at next Wednesday's annual meeting. There is no conflict of interest, a Glass Lewis spokeswoman said. Glass Lewis's proxy research, including our approach to assessing the governance implications of reincorporation proposals, is entirely separate from our lawsuit challenging Texas Senate Bill 2337, which is a matter of public record and has been disclosed on our website. In July, Glass Lewis and ISS sued Paxton's office over its enforcement of a 2025 Texas law requiring proxy advisors to disclose when their recommendations are based on non-financial factors such as environmental considerations. They argued the law violated their First Amendment rights and won preliminary injunctions against its enforcement last summer. The fight continues to heat up. Paxton, who is in the middle of a contentious GOP primary race for Senate, on Wednesday filed a lawsuit against ISS for allegedly misleading investors. He claims the firm is giving priority to its own environmental, social, and governance agenda over the fiscal well-being of its clients. In a statement announcing the suit, Paxton said ISS is trying to, quote, obstruct Exxon's planned move to Texas. A spokesman for ISS said it would defend itself in court against Paxton's allegations, which ISS says lack merit. Thanks so much for listening. Please be sure to join us next week for more editions of the Wall Street Journal, and have a great Memorial weekend.

0: a lovely song. The very sound of spring. A mellow, burbled refrain from the edge of a meadow. A shimmer of blue against the still wintry landscape confirms our eager hope. An eastern bluebird has just returned north. A male bluebird stands atop a wooden nest box attached to a fence post. He's an eastern bluebird, a small thrush, and he gleams deep blue with a rusty orange breast. The bluebird's song and his alert presence assert his claim to this territory. But an intruder, a tree swallow, dives toward the nest box. With a rough chatter and raised wings, the bluebird warns the swallow away. Bluebirds rely on nest boxes. In the mid-20th century, their numbers in the Northeast declined to the lowest level ever, due largely to nesting competition from non-native starlings and house sparrows. Conservation groups stepped up, setting out bluebird trails of nest boxes built just right for these beautiful birds. Eastern bluebirds have rebounded, and we can still count on them to welcome the arrival of spring. This episode is brought to you by Wild Delight Bird Food, which aims to support wild bird populations with clean, nutritious ingredients in every blend. 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
2: Weather for this evening, cloudy with some light rain, a low of 54. For Saturday, cloudy with rain in the afternoon, followed by cloudy skies later in the evening, a high of 57. For Sunday, cloudy during the day with partly cloudy skies at night, a high of 72. 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

Hello, everyone. My name is Kelly from the Talking Information Center. Today is Friday, the 22nd of May, and today I'll be reading from USA Today. The first article is titled, Trump, Escalation in Cuba Not Likely, Castro, Five Others Indicted in the 1996 Deaths of Four. And it's written by Aisha Bagchi, Francesca Chambers, Nick Penzenstadler, and Natalie Nessa Alund. President Donald Trump said he doesn't anticipate further escalation between the United States and Cuba after the Department of Justice indicted the country's former president, Raul Castro, and five other Cuban nationals in connection with a 30-year-old incident that resulted in the deaths of three Americans and a U.S. resident. The United States, on May 20th, charged Castro with conspiring to kill Americans in an attack against civilian pilots who were trying to rescue people fleeing Cuba on rafts, Acting Attorney General Todd Blanche announced at a news conference. If you kill Americans, we will pursue you, no matter who you are, no matter what title you hold, and in this case, no matter how much time has passed, Blanche said at a public event in Florida. The allegations date to a 1996 incident in which Castro is accused of ordering Cuban fighter jet pilots to shoot down two civilian planes that were working under the humanitarian aid group Brothers to the Rescue. Four members of Brothers to the Rescue were killed, including three men who were U.S. citizens and one man who was a U.S. resident from Cuba. FBI Director Kash Patel acknowledged the indictment in a post on X and included the names of the four people killed. Carlos Costa, Armando Alejandro Jr., Mario de la Peña, Pablo Morales, Patel wrote. For 30 years, their families waited for answers. This FBI never forgot. Raul Castro is the brother of the late Fidel Castro, who ran Cuba as a one-party communist state for decades. Raul succeeded Fidel as Cuba's president in 2008 and as the leader of the Communist Party of Cuba in 2011. The 94-year-old stepped down from each of those roles years ago, but continues to serve in Cuba's National Assembly. Blanche characterized the charges as historic in light of the often hostile relations between America and Cuba. For the first time in nearly 70 years, senior leadership of the Cuban regime has been charged in this country, in the United States of America, for acts of violence resulting in the deaths of American citizens, he said. Trump told reporters traveling with him on May 20th that the indictment was a very big moment for Cuban Americans and the exile community. I think it's a very big day, very important day, Trump said. Legitimate self-defense. Cuban President Miguel Díaz-Canel Bermúdez fired back at the DOJ for indicting Castro, saying the country acted in self-defense in the more than three-decade-old killings. This is a political maneuver devoid of any legal foundation, aimed solely at padding the fabricated dossier they used to justify the folly of a military aggression against hashtag Cuba, Bermúdez wrote in a post on X. Cuba acted in legitimate self-defense within its jurisdictional waters following repeated and dangerous violations of our airspace by notorious terrorists, Bermúdez said. In a statement posted by the Cuban embassy, Cuba's government condemned the despicable accusation against Castro and declared unrestricted and unchanged support for him. Cuba's government also said the charges were highly cynical, given the Trump administration has killed people and destroyed vessels in international water for alleged links to drug trafficking without going through a judicial process. This spurious accusation against the leader of the Cuban Revolution adds to the desperate attempts by anti-Cuban elements to construct a fraudulent narrative in an effort to justify the collective and ruthless punishment against the noble Cuban people, the statement said. Trump, asked by reporters May 20th if the American people should expect an escalation in tensions with Cuba now that Castro has been indicted, said, "There won't be an escalation. I don't think there needs to be. Look, the place is falling apart. It's a mess," Trump said. They've really lost control of Cuba. Trump also declined to say whether he'd take military action to extract Castro, like his administration did in Venezuela earlier this year. The U.S. military carried a surprise snatch and grab on its former leader, Nicolas Maduro, after bringing charges against him.
On May 21st, Trump was asked about the USS Nimitz aircraft carrier and three escort warships that arrived in the Caribbean Sea on the same day the charges were announced. Before entering southern Caribbean waters, the Nimitz spent recent weeks operating along the South American coast as part of a pre-planned training deployment, according to the U.S. military's Southern Command. In comments made at the White House, Trump said he's not trying to intimidate Cuba by sending an aircraft carrier to the Caribbean and wants to help Cuba. We're going to help them. I want to on a humanitarian basis, he said. This isn't a show indictment. Blanche said that DOJ has all kinds of ways to bring suspects to the United States to face charges. This isn't a show indictment, Blanche said. There was a warrant issued for his arrest, so we expect that he will show up here by his own will or by another way. Blanche declined to say what other means the United States could employ, telling a reporter who asked about a possible military operation that those are decisions for Trump and other cabinet officials, such as Marco Rubio, the nation's chief diplomat, and Pete Hegseth, the country's Pentagon chief. One of the pilots charged alongside Castro won't be subject to an international search. He's in U.S. custody awaiting sentencing in another case. Luis Raul Gonzalez Padro Rodriguez, 65, reached a plea agreement with prosecutors in February for charges related to lying on his visa application. He's due back in a Jacksonville, Florida court later this month for sentencing. He's now facing an additional count of conspiracy to kill U.S. nationals, which includes a maximum sentence of death or life imprisonment. The next article is titled, She's 72, a grandmother of eight, and just reached a milestone. Irma Garcia's long path to her bachelor's degree. And it's written by Madeline Mitchell. Irma Garcia, 72, didn't always have a lot of time to herself as a single mother of three daughters. But whenever she did have time, she used it to follow her dream of earning a bachelor's degree. She moved from Puerto Rico to the Washington, D.C. area in 1978 while she was in her early 20s and raised three girls on her own, often working multiple jobs. Her oldest daughter was 3 years old when they moved, and her twins were one. I had left Puerto Rico because I wanted to go to school, Garcia told USA Today, adding that her wages in Puerto Rico made it difficult to support her family. She took classes at a local community college and earned her associate degree in the 1980s. She didn't continue her education at that time because it was very hard, you know, with three daughters. But 5 years ago, when she was in her late 60s and semi-retired, Garcia found that she had a lot more time on her hands and could get three free classes per semester through George Mason University's Senior Tuition Waiver Program. Now, a grandmother of eight, Garcia has reached her goal. She walked across the stage in her cap and gown on May 16th and collected her diploma from George Mason University's Carr School of Policy and Government. When you're young, you always think that everything has to be done immediately, she said. You don't have to do it all at the same time. You can take your time. Now, Garcia wants to make sure other people, especially women of color who didn't have easy access to education in their younger years, have the resources they need to go to college if they want to. A family accomplishment. Garcia said five of her grandchildren have now graduated from college, too. They were some of her biggest supporters, she said, always helping her with technology and giving her study tips. Her daughters helped her, too, stepping in as caregivers when she was sick and helping Garcia financially. This is a family accomplishment, Garcia said. It's almost become an unofficial tradition, Garcia said, for people in her family to get their degrees later on. Her grandmother graduated from high school when her sons did, and Garcia's mother got her bachelor's degree after she retired. Garcia spent her career helping people experiencing homelessness and find housing. She often had side gigs like working at Wendy's in the evenings or as a clerk in the community college where she took courses. She didn't have any family where she lived, so finding childcare was a challenge. As her daughters grew older, she said she relied on her oldest to help out. If I went to school sometimes on the weekend, I would take them all, and she would sit at the cafeteria or at the library, and she would take care of the other two, and I would be running for the classroom, Garcia said. Sometimes it all felt like too much, she said, but her girls motivated her to keep going. It's not easy, but it can be done, she said. I think all of us should aspire to have a better life. The next article is titled, This famous beer is about to be brewed for the last time.
final 80 barrels of Schlitz to be produced May 23rd. And it's written by Michelle Del Rey and Francesca Pica. Schlitz beer is about to be brewed for the last time. Wisconsin Brewing Company, with permission from Schlitz's owner, Pabst Brewing Company, announced it'll brew a final 80-barrel batch on May 23rd at its Verona Brewery. The batch will be brewed using Schlitz's specifications dating to 1948, according to the Milwaukee Journal Sentinel, part of the USA Today network. The company was founded in 1849 in a Milwaukee tavern before later expanding and, at one time, becoming America's largest brewer. Kirby Nelson with Wisconsin Brewing Company said he wanted the brand to go out with dignity and respect, according to the Journal Sentinel. Pabst Brewing Company stopped brewing Schlitz months ago, reported local TV station WQOW. The final brew on May 23rd is a throwback to Schlitz's glory days, Nelson said, adding that it is Wisconsin Brewing Company's love letter to our state. In an emailed statement to USA Today, Zach Nadil, Pabst's head of brand strategy, said, "Unfortunately, we have seen continued increases in our costs to store and ship certain products and have had to make the tough choice to place Schlitz Premium on a hiatus. Any brand or packaging configuration that is put on hiatus is still a cherished part of our history and hopefully our future. We continually look for opportunities to bring back beloved brands, and customer feedback is important in shaping those discussions." How to order the beer. The last batch will be available for pre-order on May 23rd on Wisconsin Brewing Company's website, according to the outlet. The beer then will be available on June 27th. What is Schlitz? Schlitz began in 1849 as a tavern brewery owned by August Krug, according to the Journal Sentinel. After Krug died in 1856, Joseph Schlitz, the company's bookkeeper, bought the company and renamed it. Schlitz died at sea 5 years later, but the company was acquired as the city's brewing industry exploded. This made the company one of the country's largest beer companies. Still, the company faced stiff competition from rival brands, Miller and Pabst. In 1981, Schlitz announced it would cease operations before Pabst Brewing Company purchased the company in 1999. It relaunched in 2008, but did not reach the popularity it once had, prompting the company to discontinue the brand this month. People share Schlitz beer memories. Some people might remember the beer being tied to the popular 1970s sitcom Laverne and Shirley, which was set in Milwaukee. In the show, the main characters worked on the factory line at fictional Schatz Brewery, widely considered to be inspired by Schlitz. Fans mourn the loss of the beer on social media. Bob McKinley wrote about his Schlitz memories on Facebook. In 1982, he rode the daily commuter rail from the Union Station in Washington, D.C. to Harper's Ferry, West Virginia. When he arrived at the station early, he grabbed two thirst-quenching Schlitz draft beers to lessen the intensity of the summer heat. John Gray said the beer was one of the first he'd ever tasted when he was young and dumb. He added, "Thanks for the memories, Schlitz." The next article is titled, "Trump Officials Prepare to Fine Migrants $18,000. Amount covers cost of arrest, deportation." And it's written by Trevor Hughes. The Trump administration is preparing to fine tens of thousands of migrants for the cost of arresting, detaining, and deporting them under a new policy that also will make it harder for them to return legally to the United States. Department of Homeland Security officials acknowledge they likely will never collect most of the new $18,000 fines to be levied on each of more than 23,000 people annually. Among the reasons, the annual per capita household income in Mexico is only $5,000, according to the London-based analysis and data firm ISI Markets. But White House officials have previously said such fines are intended to encourage people to voluntarily self-deport. "Our message is clear. Illegal aliens in the country illegally should leave now or face consequences," Homeland Security officials told USA Today. DHS published the proposed fee increase on the Federal Register on May 20th. The agency is soliciting public comments about the change until June 22nd. Congress ordered DHS to begin charging the fines last year. Federal officials are proposing raising them from $5,130 to $18,000 after assessing estimates to track down, arrest, detain, and deport a single person. DHS officials previously have increased different fines for illegally crossing the U.S. border, for refusing to leave once ordered to do so, and for not leaving after promising a judge they would.
Federal officials told USA Today that they have issued $36 billion in fines to about 65,000 people from January 20th, 2025 to March 18th of this year. They did not immediately say how many had paid those fines, which average about $553,000 per person. The new fines will be issued against people ordered removed in absentia, which generally means they received a final deportation order after missing a court hearing. Last year, immigration judges ordered more than 300,000 people removed in absentia, and about 23,670 were ultimately detained and set for deportation. Among the people potentially covered by the new fines are those who entered the United States legally but overstayed a student or tourist visa, and those who entered the country under an asylum claim but were later ordered to leave. Immigrant advocacy groups say the new policy is part of a deliberate effort by the Trump administration to criminalize virtually every migrant in the United States, including those who arrive lawfully under different presidential administrations. Putting this fine or bounty on people's heads makes it feel even more like they're a fugitive from justice, says Sarah Mehta, the Deputy Director of Policy and Government Affairs for the American Civil Liberties Union's Equality Division. Overall, the goal is to terrify people and make them feel they have to leave as soon as they can. Mehta urged the White House to work with Congress on a pathway for people who want to become legal permanent U.S. residents. Many people covered by this new fine, she said, have fled horrific violence and persecution in their home countries. They are already overwhelmingly working and paying taxes and contributing to our communities, she said. Aaron Reichlin-Melnick, a senior fellow at the American Immigration Council, said the new fines do nothing to improve the immigration system. He added they also don't increase compliance by people who might have missed a hearing because they never got the court notice or because they couldn't understand what was happening. Effective enforcement means creating a system people can actually comply with, not just ratcheting up ever bigger punishments when they can't, said Reichlin-Melnick, whose organization lobbies for migrant rights and provides a free legal services to those who cannot afford immigration attorneys. The fee increase comes as the Trump administration is arresting more people showing up for court appearances. The White House acknowledges that it drove down court attendance. Under the law, people who are facing deportation generally cannot be deported while their immigration cases are pending, but missing a single court hearing means an immigration judge can immediately order them deported. Nicholas Chavez, an immigration attorney based in Texas, said some people are skipping mandatory court hearings and taking their chances, rather than facing immediate detention and almost certain deportation. One of his clients, he said, received a notice for $1.8 million fine last year because U.S. Immigration and Customs Enforcement backdated it to a decades-old removal order she never knew about. Many of these immigrants believe they will not receive a meaningful opportunity to present their case before a judge and decide it's better not to show up, he said. Increasing civil fines appears less like a solution and more like a response to a problem the government itself helped create through aggressive tactics and fear-based messaging. The fee increase accompanies a surge in immigration enforcement under Trump's second administration. In 2022, there were 62,510 people ordered deported in absentia. That more than tripled to 223,000 in 2024, according to DHS statistics. After taking office, the Trump administration repurposed the Biden-era CBP One app by renaming it CBP Home and began offering cash bonuses for people who self-deported. Under Biden, migrants could use the app to apply for asylum, a practice the Trump White House ended. The self-deportation payment is now $2,600 per person, payable once they certify they've left the United States. People who agree to self-deport can also have their fines forgiven. DHS officials said more than 100,000 people have used the app to leave the United States. The next article is titled, Surgeon General Issues Screen Time Advisory. Report seeks crackdown on digital use by kids. And it's written by Mary Walrath Holdridge. The U.S. Surgeon General's office wants you to crack down on screen time for your kids, according to a newly published advisory. Released May 20th, even as President Donald Trump's nominee for Surgeon General awaits confirmation, the Harms of Screen Use Bulletin warns that children and teens are spending more time on their digital devices than sleeping or attending school.
The report emphasizes much of what is already known, and some that is still being studied, about the detriments of too much screen time on developing minds. Much like the American Academy of Pediatrics guidelines, it lays out both the harms and similar recommendations for parents and caregivers looking to understand and mitigate their children's use of electronic devices. The advisory links excessive and compulsive screen use to poor sleep and school performance, mental health issues like anxiety and depression, behavioral and social issues, substance abuse, and developmental disruptions. Poorer language, educational, and health outcomes follow early and frequent exposure to not only social media or phones, but also tablets, computers, games, apps, and even television, it reports. Social media is only one aspect of this ongoing screen time problem. Behavior patterns involving gaming, online gambling, and other forms of virtual interaction are emerging, said Health and Human Services Secretary Robert F. Kennedy Jr. in the opening to the report. While screen use can have some benefits, the evidence of a range of risks to children's overall mental and physical health is mounting. How parents, schools, policymakers can make change. Live real life is the motto of the advisory, calling on young people and the people in their greater circles to make a push against excess screen use and replace it with real life activities. A toolkit published with the report suggests that schools, healthcare providers, and even policymakers can get involved in a series of action items, some of which include families creating healthy media plans that apply to both children and adults in the household. Schools implementing bell-to-bell ban policies to limit or eliminating multitasking during school hours and dedicating instructional time to media literacy. Healthcare providers asking questions about screen usage and annual well-child visits and suggesting healthy parameters. Policymakers passing laws that demand child safety and privacy protection and funding research about mental and physical health outcomes related to screen time. Tech companies prioritizing child safety and privacy and designing platforms and features that do so. The 5 Ds of screen time. A general guideline for determining appropriate screen time is age, according to the report, which detailed the following parameters. Children under 18 months old should have no screen time. Children under 6 should have less than 1 hour per day. Children 6 to 18 should have only up to 2 hours daily, a significant departure from the 8-plus hours teens 13 to 18 currently average. The advisory also offered tips for establishing these healthier screen time habits in the form of what is called the 5 Ds. Discuss healthy screen use with household members, including having young people reflect on what they do online and how it makes them feel. Do model the healthy screen use behaviors you would like to see. Be conscientious about how much time you spend on screens and what type of content you consume. When using screens, do so together. Delay screen time from the earliest age as long as possible, and then establish age-appropriate limits on screen use and types of content. Different devices can be introduced at different ages. Divert and redirect attention from screens to other healthy activities such as physical activity. Prioritize completion of tasks like chores, homework, music, or sports before screen use. Disconnect from screens regularly and schedule daily screen-free time, such as a family dinner. A Surgeon General advisory without a Surgeon General. The report was compiled by a series of HHS staffers in the absence of a Surgeon General. Trump's current pick, breast radiologist and Fox News contributor Dr. Nicole Safier, is awaiting a confirmation hearing. She is the third in a line of controversial nominees. Previously, Trump selected wellness and lifestyle influencer Dr. Casey Means, who faced opposition from the Senate over her lack of a current medical license and vaccine views, leading to a stalled confirmation and ultimately a withdrawal in April. Before that, he opted for Dr. Jeanette Neshawat, a family physician and Fox News medical contributor. However, he pulled the pick just days before her confirmation hearing in 2025. The next article is titled, January 6th police officers sue to block $1.8 billion slush fund. Suit says Trump move would enable rioters, and it's written by Joey Garrison.
Two police officers who defended the U.S. Capitol on January 6, 2021, sued President Donald Trump and his administration in a bid to block the Justice Department's new $1.8 billion anti-weaponization fund. The suit, filed May 20th by officers Harry Dunn and Daniel Hodges, calls the arrangement the most brazen act of presidential corruption this century. It accuses Trump of creating a $1.776 billion taxpayer-funded slush fund to finance the insurrectionists and paramilitary groups that commit violence in his name. The plaintiffs argue the fund's creation endangers their lives because it encourages individuals who attacked the Capitol on January 6 to continue acting violently. They also contend it will finance rioters, paramilitaries, and other supporters who threatened their lives on January 6 and continue to do so. To prevent the public financing of paramilitary organizations in the United States and to protect plaintiffs from further violence, the fund must be dissolved. The suit filed in Washington, D.C., federal court says. Trump, Acting Attorney General Todd Blanche, and Treasury Secretary Scott Bessent are listed as defendants. Dunn and Hodges have both spoken out publicly about their experiences defending the Capitol on January 6, 2021, as a mob of Trump supporters violently stormed the Capitol to try to stop the certification of Joe Biden's presidential election win. They say they remain targets of harassment and threats. Blanche announced the anti-weaponization fund on May 18th as part of a settlement agreement in a lawsuit that Trump and his family brought against the Internal Revenue Service, seeking $10 billion in damages over the president's leaked tax returns. The Trump family agreed to voluntarily drop the lawsuit, meaning a federal judge won't rule on the merits of the suit, in exchange for the creation of the fund. Anti-weaponization fund is unconstitutional, lawsuit argues. The Anti-Weaponization Fund makes $1.8 billion available to compensate Trump allies who a commission appointed by Blanche deems were unfairly targeted by prosecutors in past Democratic administrations, paving the way for supporters who attacked the Capitol on January 6, 2021, to potentially receive the taxpayer money. Trump used presidential powers on the first day of his second term to pardon or commute sentences of nearly 1,600 January 6 defendants, including hundreds of individuals convicted of assaulting police officers. The suit argues the Justice Department lacks the authority to create the fund because only Congress, not the executive branch, has the power under the Constitution to create new agencies and determine their structure and funding. It also says federal law does not grant the Justice Department the power to create new commissions, appoint its members, or recognize new substantive rights or claims. The Justice Department has said a five-member commission, with all members appointed by Blanche, will control how the funds are dispersed. The Justice Department did not immediately respond to the lawsuit. Trump administration hasn't ruled out violent defendants receiving funds. Blanche, the president's one-time personal attorney, has not ruled out money from the fund going to defendants who were convicted of assaulting police officers on January 6. Anybody in this country is eligible to apply if they believe they are a victim of weaponization, Blanche told the Senate Appropriations Committee on May 19th, stressing that applicants won't be limited to Republicans. Trump, when asked about money potentially going to January 6 defendants, said the fund would be used to reimburse people who were treated horribly. They've been weaponized. They've been, in some cases, in prison wrongly. They paid legal fees that they didn't have. They've gone bankrupt. Their lives have been destroyed, Trump said. Dunn, a former U.S. Capitol police officer, retired from the department in 2023 and is running for Congress as a Democrat in Maryland. He lost a 2024 bid for a different congressional seat. Hodges is an active member of the Metropolitan Police Department in Washington. Dunn and Hodges are represented by the Brendan Ballew, a former prosecutor who prosecuted January 6 defendants, and the Public Integrity Project, a left-leaning legal organization. And the next article is titled, Trump Probe Prosecutor Indicted for Smuggling Cake Recipes Files. And it's written by Nick Penzenstadler. A federal prosecutor who worked

0: WKAR Radio Reading Service is intended for the use of persons who are blind, visually impaired, or may not be able to hold a book or newspaper. By continuing to listen, you verify that you qualify within one of these categories. 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
1: Documents investigation into Trump. The summary has not been made public, and a federal judge barred its release this year. Volume 1 of the findings was released publicly. Lineberger worked as a managing assistant U.S. attorney in the Fort Pierce office of the Southern District of Florida. She was arraigned in West Palm Beach on May 20th and entered a not guilty plea. A special prosecutor from the Northern District of Florida will handle the case. FBI Director Kash Patel announced the charges and wrote on social media, "This FBI will not hesitate to bring to account those who violated the trust of the American public in an investigation that should have never been brought to begin with." And now for the Week in Review, recapping the most important and talked about news this week from around the world, in case you missed it. Three killed at San Diego Mosque. Two suspects opened fire at the Islamic Center of San Diego shortly before noon on May 18th in an attack that is being investigated as a hate crime, police said. The three men killed were identified at a news conference as Amin Abdullah, Mansour Kazia, and Nadir Awad. Authorities said Abdullah, a security guard at the center, opened fire at the gunmen, and the two men drew the attention of the shooters back out into the parking lot. The two suspects, aged 17 and 18, later were found dead in a vehicle nearby. They died from what appeared to be self-inflicted gunshot wounds, police said. Caution amid Ebola outbreak. Travelers returning to the United States from parts of Central and East Africa may have to make an unexpected stop at Washington Dulles International Airport. According to a Department of Homeland Security document scheduled to be published in the Federal Register, all flights carrying passengers who have recently been in the Democratic Republic of the Congo, Uganda, or South Sudan will be required to land at Dulles, where officials are concentrating public health screenings in response to an Ebola outbreak in the region. The restrictions apply to flights departing after 11:59 p.m. Eastern Time on May 20th and will remain in effect until further notice, DHS said. And next is the money brief. Disney sued over biometrics. Some Disney park visitors say the company is illegally collecting biometric information. A new class action lawsuit filed against the Walt Disney Company alleges that Disneyland and Disney California Adventure Park in California are not properly disclosing the company's biometric policies. The lawsuit alleges that when Disney started using facial recognition at park entrances, it didn't disclose it. The filing notes that the company collects biometric information for children as well as adult visitors. There is a separate entrance for those who do not want to opt into the facial recognition technology. And for a brief from the Life section, South Park to return for season 29. Don't look now, but the South Park boys will soon be back in town. Trey Parker and Matt Stone, the creators of South Park, stopped by Jimmy Kimmel Live on May 18th and revealed when the hit animated series will return for its new season, September 16th. According to Comedy Central, season 29 episodes will then air every 2 weeks on September 30th, October 14th, October 28th, November 11th, and November 25th. South Park, which first debuted in 1997, is famously produced on a tight timeline, with episodes not being finished until soon before they air. And for a sports brief, Rodgers re-signs, back with McCarthy. Aaron Rodgers took his time to contemplate the next step of his career. Rodgers agreed to sign a one-year contract worth up to $25 million to return to the Pittsburgh Steelers, according to multiple reports, opting to push forward with a 22nd season in the NFL. He was expected to visit the team earlier in May with the expectation that he would sign shortly thereafter. The move brings clarity for both the 42-year-old quarterback and coach Mike McCarthy, who previously coached Rodgers for 13 seasons in Green Bay. And these briefs were compiled by Michael B. Smith. And next is a news analysis. Raul Castro, from Fidel's shadow to DOJ's crosshairs. And it's written by Chris Kenning and Antonio Fins. When Cuban leader Raul Castro welcomed President Barack Obama to Havana in 2016, it marked a historic reopening of diplomatic relations announced.

0: a year earlier between longtime Cold War adversaries in a rare window for change. Castro, who had taken over from his charismatic revolutionary brother Fidel, wanted to lift the U.S. embargo. Obama wanted economic and human rights reforms. Some saw the chance to steer Cuba to a model like Vietnam, where communist rule coexisted with a thriving economy. He had a huge opportunity, said Sebastian Arcos, interim director of the Institute for Cuban Studies at Florida International University. But it wasn't to be. Whether Raul Castro was more motivated by reform or staying in power, that opening slammed shut in 2017 when U.S. President Donald Trump shut down reapproachment and began to ratchet up the pressure on the island nation. Now that pressure is targeted squarely on Castro, the last surviving historical leader from the revolution, 94 years old, visibly fragile, and presiding over a country facing daily blackouts. The Justice Department unsealed a murder indictment against the former Cuban president on May 20th. The United States charged Castro with 4 counts of murder, accusing him of ordering Cuban military jets in 1996 to shoot down civilian planes flown by a Cuban exile aid group and killing 4 people aboard. That could presage a U.S. military action to remove Castro, as occurred in Venezuela, where the U.S. military arrested and extracted former President Nicolas Maduro. The United States has also recently offered an economic deal if changes are made. The indictment and U.S. pressure mark a dramatic late-stage chapter for a leader who for decades labored in Fidel's shadow, the organizer and administrator behind the showy orator. Though many were skeptical, he could take the reins when his brother stepped down. Raul Castro turned out to be a more skilled political chess player than expected. He coalesced military and economic power behind him, making some economic reforms and agreeing to a historic opening with Obama while seeking to help Cuba postured as a communist stalwart in the hemisphere. Despite his advanced age, Castro is viewed as holding sway over the government and its revolutionary legacy, but his endgame is now in question. Revolutionary Defense Minister. Raul Castro, who grew up with his brother in Barón, a small village in eastern Cuba in the 1930s. He was in his 20s when he was among dozens of revolutionaries packed in the 60-foot boat called the Granma, splashing ashore from exile with Fidel in 1956. After the government detected and attacked them, Raul was one of only 12 fighters who reached safety in the Sierra Maestra Mountains. There, the Castros led the guerrilla war that ended with the overthrow of dictator Fulgencio Batista 3 years later in 1959. While he was always the quiet one compared with the charismatic Fidel, he became known for instances of ruthlessness. In 1959, he led the execution of dozens of Batista officers and supporters in Santiago de Cuba. A victorious Fidel Castro, who nationalized businesses and properties owned by Americans, further alienated the United States by allying with the Soviet Union, setting up what would be a decades-long Cold War clash. Raul Castro spent decades as his brother's defense minister, playing a secondary role to the cigar-smoking Comandante Máximo, said Peter Kornblu, a Cuba specialist with the National Security Archives and the author Back Channel to Cuba, The Hidden History of Negotiations Between Washington and Havana. He was kind of to Fidel what Robert Kennedy was to John Kennedy, he said. In 1961, Castro helped turn back the Bay of Pigs invasion, supported by the Kennedy administration, often executing the wishes of his brother. Fidel didn't care about anything other than his own image. Raul was more pragmatic, said Arcos. As defense minister, Raul Castro oversaw Cuba's overseas military interventions, particularly in Africa, including Angola. He was a liaison to communist leaders in the Soviet sphere. He was still in the role during the special period of the early 1990s, a time of shortages and rationing when the Soviet Union's collapse ended financial subsidies and caused severe economic struggle. Meantime, the U.S. tightened the embargo against Cuba. This was the decade of the deadly shootdown connected to the U.S. indictment. Audio recordings showed Raul Castro admitting to giving the orders to shoot down the Cessnas operated by Brothers to the Rescue, according to a 2006 article in El Nuevo Herald. I told them, the MiG pilots, to try to knock them down over Cuban territory. But they, the brothers to the rescue aircraft, would enter Havana and go away. The voice alleged to be Raul Castro's said on the recording. Of course, with one of those missiles, air-to-air, what comes down is a ball of fire that will fall on the city. Well, knock them down into the sea when they reappear. Cornblas says that Cuban officials in the year prior repeatedly urged the United States to stop the provocative flights, which began by helping spot Cuban rafters and later would drop leaflets over Cuba. Some senior U.S. officials tried unsuccessfully to stop the flights. Cuban MiG fighter jets shot down two planes. A third, carrying Jose Basulto, 85, founder of the Miami-based exile group Brothers to the Rescue, escaped. A reluctant reformer. Analysis. In 2008, after an aging Fidel Castro became ill, Raul Castro was formally named as president, finally stepping out of the shadows but remaining a far less flamboyant figure. Adolfo Garcia, a multinational lawyer with Brown Rudnick, who had dealings in Cuba, said that in the 2010s, Cuba's economy continued to contract despite oil subsidies from its ally, Venezuela. In embracing a rapprochement with the United States under President Obama, Raul Castro, long seen as an ideologue by Cubanologists, played the hand of pragmatist. It was a very difficult economic time for Cuba, Garcia said. And I think Raul Castro saw an opportunity or an opening. In a way, I would put it to have his cake and eat it too. To be able to maintain power without changing the government, without changing the regime, without changing the system. During the Obama opening period, Garcia remembers how he and others were inundated by companies seeking to invest in tourism, biotechnology, fiber optics, and healthcare. There were some years of economic growth, the expansion of the private sector, and U.S. cooperation on issues such as narcotics and migration, Cornblus said. But Cuba was also slow in licensing U.S. companies that wanted to set up in Cuba. Former National Security Advisor John Bolton doubts that Raul Castro had any interest in making a deal that would satisfy the desire for democracy in Cuba. Around that time, Castro was growing the GAESA Group, a business conglomerate connected to the military that had its hand in various industries. It's been the target of recent U.S. sanctions. Over time, Raul did enact reforms, though not democratic ones, such as expanding small-scale private businesses. Cornblus said he helped expand access to the internet and change rules and rhetoric about migrants, long called gusanos, or worms. He saw their potential to support the state by sending back money. Problems persisted, with the economy stagnant and Cubans still seeking to leave the country. By 2018, Raul stepped down as president but retained significant power within Cuba's Communist Party, armed forces, and state institutions, according to Reuters. Miguel Díaz-Canel was appointed president but was and still is widely thought to answer to Castro. While he's not likely making most day-to-day decisions, Raul Castro still holds historical sway over the country's governing system and decisions about its future, Cornblus said. Recently, CIA Director John Ratcliffe met with Cuban officials, including Raul's grandson, Raul Guillermo Rodriguez Castro, known as Raulito, who is an intelligence official, to deliver Trump's ultimatum on economic and security demands. It came at a time when Cuba was running completely out of diesel and fuel oil. Blackouts stretched for much of the day. President Trump has said Cuba would be next after Venezuela. Castro last appeared in public May 1st for International Workers Day, Reuters reported, wearing a military uniform alongside Díaz-Canel, but appeared fatigued and had to sit down suddenly during the ceremony. Bolton said he views Raul Castro as a revolutionary ideologue too long wedded to his fight against U.S. interests. I don't think he's going to make a deal, the former diplomat and national security advisor said, adding that he believes the regime is playing for time, hoping they can get more concessions. Ahead of the indictment, Bolton said the Trump administration telegraphed it was eyeing the Venezuelan blueprint. Obviously, I think what the administration is thinking of is running the same playbook they ran against Maduro in Venezuela, he said. And I don't know that's going to work the same. It's a different situation. Bolton acknowledges the country's economic state is grim, and protests continue. Nonetheless, neither Cubans on the island or outside of the country may be inclined to accept a change in leadership that stops short of ousting the entire regime. He also doubts that either Cuba's current president, Miguel Díaz-Canel, or Raúl Castro might be inclined to surrender like Maduro did. Especially as they look at what happened to Maduro, Miguel Díaz-Canel is not going to walk up and say, "Okay, fine, I'll be happy to go to the U.S. as a hostage." And you can bet Raúl Castro isn't about to do that either, Bolton said. Arcos said it's likely that Cuba has protected Castro. "I'm sure they've been digging a very deep hole since January 3rd, when the U.S. took Maduro out, to make sure they don't take Raúl," he said. "Still, at a time when you had no food, housing falling apart, no medicine," says Andy Gomez, retired professor of Cuban studies at the University of Miami. "The frustration is huge among the Cuban people, yeah, and they have no solution. Raúl has no solution on how to fix it." Across Cuba, images of Fidel Castro are everywhere, but there are far fewer of Raúl Castro. Cornblas said that while Trump wants to be the president who can say that he decapitated the Cuban Revolution after all his predecessors going back to Eisenhower failed to do so, such a move carries high risk. For better or for worse, Raúl Castro is the last remaining living historical symbol of the Cuban Revolution, he said. Recently, Castro published a message declaring he is with one foot in the stirrup and ready to charge with the machete, the outlet CyberCuba reported, as one more fighter against the enemy and our own mistakes. The next article is, three are dead after being exposed to unknown substance. First responders also sickened on New Mexico call. And it's written by Janine Santucci. Three people died after exposure to an unknown substance in a rural New Mexico home that also sickened over a dozen first responders on May 20th, officials said. New Mexico State Police said it responded at about 11 a.m. to assist the Torrance County Sheriff's Office in what was first believed to be a drug overdose situation at a residence in Mountain Air, a town of fewer than 1,000 people an hour outside of Albuquerque. Four people inside were found unresponsive, three of whom have since been pronounced dead, state police said. While at the scene, 18 first responders began experiencing symptoms that included nausea and dizziness and were transported to a hospital along with a surviving resident. They were all being quarantined and evaluated, state police said. Two of the first responders were in serious condition. "Please continue to keep everyone affected in your prayers. We know how devastating this is for our community, and during times like these, we must continue to support and care for one another," Mountain Air Mayor Peter Nieto said in a post on social media. Albuquerque Fire Rescue hazmat teams were working to identify the cause of the symptoms and what substance is involved, state police said. Carbon monoxide and natural gas were ruled out by the local utility company, Nieto said. "At this time, we do not know the exact cause. However, based on the information currently available, all indications are pointing toward narcotics as a possible factor," Nieto said on May 20th. New Mexico State Police said there was no active threat to the public and a secure perimeter had been set up around the affected home. "At this time, investigators believe the substance may be transmitted through contact and do not believe it to be airborne," New Mexico State Police said in a statement. Nieto said he was closing town hall on May 21st so employees who were affected could rest and recover. Next is an article titled, RFK Jr.'s Latest Move Could Affect Health Screenings. HHS Secretary Fires Leaders of Advisory Panel. And it's written by Sarah Monisco. Health and Human Services Secretary Robert F. Kennedy Jr. fired leaders of a federal advisory panel responsible for making health recommendations on preventative care to Americans. Letters were sent to at least two head members of U.S. Preventative Services Task Force to notify them of their current appointment ending, effective immediately, an HHS official who was not authorized to speak publicly, confirmed to USA Today. "The USPSTF has a major role in choosing what preventative health services will be covered by insurance plans at no cost to patients under the Affordable Care Act, such as cancer screenings, testing for sexually transmitted infections, mental health screenings, and important medications. The firings come nearly a year after USPSTF members were notified by email in an in-person meeting scheduled for July 10th, 2025, was postponed. Someone with knowledge of the situation, but not authorized to speak publicly about it previously, told USA Today. The postponed meeting prompted dozens of medical groups to send a letter to leaders of the Senate Committee on Health, Education, Labor, and Pensions, urging Congress to preserve task force procedures and duties. It is critical that Congress protects the integrity of the USPSTF from intentional or unintentional political interference, according to the letter, signed by the American Medical Association and American Academy of Pediatrics, among others. While the task force typically meets three times a year, it has not met since March 2025, according to a recent CNN report. HHS spokesperson Andrew Nixon told the outlet in an email in March that the task force's first meeting of the year was postponed and will be rescheduled in the coming months. And the next article is LGBTQ plus youth suicide crisis at feet of GOP, and it's written by Sarah Pequeno. If you or someone you know needs mental health resources and support, please call, text, or chat with the 988 Suicide and Crisis Lifeline or visit 988lifeline.org for 24/7 access to free and confidential services. Additional support and trained crisis counselors are available 24/7 through the Trevor Project at 1-866-488-7386 or by texting START to 678-678. And here's the article. The kids aren't all right, and it's clear that the political landscape created by President Donald Trump is at least partly to blame. According to the 2025 survey from the Trevor Project, 10% of LGBTQ plus youth attempted suicide in the past year, and 36% considered attempting suicide. When surveying only transgender and non-binary youth, these numbers climbed to 11% and 40%, respectively. While the number of LGBTQ plus youth ages 13 to 24 who have attempted suicide is lower than it was in previous years when this survey was conducted, it's still harrowing to see that so many young people think that ending their life is the only solution. Suicidality isn't the only area of mental health where LGBTQ plus youth are struggling. According to the 2025 study, 62% of LGBTQ plus youth reported symptoms of anxiety, and 47% experienced symptoms of depression. Once again, transgender and non-binary youth were more likely to experience symptoms than their cisgender peers. When the Trevor Project asked about the attacks on trans people and the rest of the LGBTQ plus community, a whopping 90% of LGBTQ plus young people said that the recent laws and debates over their existence have caused them stress or anxiety. This is always going to be the conclusion of a government that is increasingly hostile to the LGBTQ plus community. The more you decry something as wrong or evil, the more young people will internalize that to mean they are wrong or evil. These are the very real consequences of a single powerful political party seeking to rid LGBTQ plus people from daily life. Anti-LGBTQ plus legislation has been a hallmark of the Republican agenda over the past few years. In 2025, 616 anti-LGBTQ plus bills were introduced across the country. Of these, 76, or a little over 12%, became laws. Most of these proposals were introduced by Republicans and passed by Republican-led legislators. Since January, 529 pieces of legislation have been introduced, with 24 of these bills becoming law. By simply introducing these bills, lawmakers are knowingly generating fear among the youngest members of our community who are not yet equipped with the skills to weather the hate that births policies like these. In the Oval Office, Trump has signed a slew of executive orders designed to shut trans people out of the United States. He has signed an executive order denying trans people from using their preferred gender marker on their passports. He's threatened federal funding for schools that teach gender ideology. He's restricted access to gender-affirming care and limited the ability of trans girls to play sports. This much legislation of people's lives would cause anyone anxiety. It's no wonder LGBTQ plus youth feel hopeless. When laws and executive orders like these are enacted, Trump and Republicans are knowingly hurting America's future. They are making the lives of LGBTQ plus youth harder. They aren't saving them or converting them to straightness. They are saying that the lives of these young Americans are a small price to pay to enforce gender and sexuality norms nationwide. Despite all of this legislating against LGBTQ plus individuals, there is a bright side. According to the Pew Research Center, 56% of adults believe there should be protections for trans people in jobs, housing, and public spaces. As people come to know more LGBTQ plus individuals, I'm sure this number will increase. To the LGBTQ plus youth who are struggling, know that it does get better. It's corny to say, but it does. I thought I was ready to die when I was 17, well before I'd come out to myself, much less anyone else. As I've grown older, I've continued to struggle with suicidal ideation, but I've found that a life surrounded by other LGBTQ plus people and a few allies drowns out the sound of other people's hate. Rely on your friends, both in person and online. Look for people with whom you can be your most authentic self. Read books and watch shows that show LGBTQ plus people living full, messy lives. Find things to look forward to. College, a job, even just a new album you can't wait to come out. Take things one day at a time. Today could be terrible, but tomorrow might not be. If you don't have that faith, you can borrow some of mine. I never thought I'd see gay marriage legalized in North Carolina, my home state. Then in 2014, it was. This presidential administration and the cruel things they're signing into law will not last forever. Executive orders can be nullified and laws can be overturned. Truth and justice will prevail even when it doesn't feel that way, even when it takes longer than any of us would like. Things change, society grows more accepting, and it's worth being around to see it. And lastly, from the news and brief section, scientists forecast below normal 2026 Atlantic hurricane season. U.S. government scientists said on May 21st they expect a below normal Atlantic tropical storm season in 2026, likely producing 1 to 3 major hurricanes with sustained winds of at least 111 miles per hour. Officials from the National Oceanic and Atmospheric Administration unveiled the agency's outlook for the season, which begins on June 1st and runs through November 30th. They predicted 8 to 14 named tropical storms with winds of at least 39 miles per hour, from which 3 to 6 hurricanes with winds of at least 74 miles per hour will likely form. Don't let words like below normal change the way you prepare, said Ken Graham, director of the National Weather Service. It only takes one. Graham advised residents on the Atlantic and Gulf Coast to stock up on non-perishable food, medicines, and other emergency supplies, such as radios and flashlights. In next news and brief, Trump says U.S. will be sending additional 5,000 troops to Poland. The United States will be sending an additional 5,000 troops to Poland, President Donald Trump said on May 21st. Trump, in a Truth Social post, cited his relationship with Poland's conservative nationalist president, Karol Nawrocki, as the reason behind his decision to send additional troops. The announcement comes 2 days after Vice President J.D. Vance told reporters a U.S. troop deployment to Poland had been delayed. The United States had been reviewing its troop presence in Europe and had long been expected to scale it back, following demands from Trump that NATO take a larger role in the defense of Europe. And that's all we have time for today. Again, it's Kelly from the Talking Information Center. Have a wonderful day.
1: Ever been called Four Eyes? It might be hereditary. This is Sandra Tsing Lo with the lowdown on science. Some of our oldest known relatives might have had four eyes. Xiangtung Lei from Yunnan University and team examined the best preserved ancient fish fossils. These fish had two extra sensing organs on their heads. At first, researchers thought they helped the fish smell or sense light, but not see. They used scanning and chemical imaging techniques to verify this. The surprise? These extra organs likely had cells that were organized like pixels on a screen. Together, they could form images, just like the cells in our retinas. So, being called Four Eyes? That's ancient history.
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4: Weather for this evening, cloudy with some light rain, a low of 54. For Saturday, cloudy with rain in the afternoon, followed by cloudy skies later in the evening, a high of 57. For For Sunday, cloudy during the day with partly cloudy skies at night, a high of 72. This is WKAR Radar Reading Service from Michigan State University in East Lansing.
5: Hi, it's Linda with the Talking Information Center. It is Thursday, May 14th, 2026, and welcome to the next hour of pop culture. And the May issue of Rolling Stone is in, so let's get to it. I'm going to start with the Rolling Stone interview with Niall Horan. When Niall Horan left his house in Los Angeles on a recent Sunday afternoon, there were a few hundred people in line at Olive and James Cafe Tea, a quaint coffee shop on Melrose Avenue. By the time he pulled up, the queue stretched around the block. There isn't a matcha or a tiramisu latte in the world delectable enough to rationalize that long of a wait. But they weren't there for the coffee. It was all for him. Horan, who splits his time between London and L.A., teamed up with the shop in celebration of Dinner Party, his fourth studio album, out June 5th. The social media invite teased merch, drinks, and a few surprises, but never promised that he would be in attendance. I couldn't say hello to everyone because I just wasn't expecting those types of numbers, Horan says the following morning. At 32, he has seen fans show up for him without fail for most of his life, ever since the One Direction were assembled on the X Factor in 2010. The band's Lightning in a Bottle success and his subsequent solo career are proof of that. But he doesn't feel entitled to it. Hundreds of people dropping everything to show up at a coffee shop he might or might not even set foot in still surprises him. It was just a couple of free coffees, he says. The crowd came prepared. Some brought old J14 posters and dolls from his 1D days. Others wore merch from his 2024 solo tour, which supported his love-struck third full-length, The Show. I didn't realize how much confidence I would gain from that tour and that album, Horan says. It definitely settled me down. The run included two sold-out nights at New York's Madison Square Garden and an audience turnout of more than 1 million people in total. What's even more apparent to me these days is every single person has got an individual story as to how they started listening to the music, the friends they've made, where they got the money to buy the ticket, Horan says. That stuff is blowing my mind more now than it ever did. Horan has been in a more reflective state over the past few years. There's the whirlwind romance of his current relationship, which anchors the album. He met his girlfriend at a dinner party he held about 6 years ago, proving that love really can just come knocking at your front door. He sounds settled and enamored across the record, even as he contends with grief following the death of his former bandmate, Liam Payne, in October of 2024. More than anything, Dinner Party is a celebration of life and love. Here, the Irish singer-songwriter looks back on the past fondly and looks ahead to the future with excitement, eager for more music, bigger shows, and every chance he gets to bring people together. So we're going to start the interview. Rolling Stone. The first single from this album, Dinner Party, sets the stage for how your life has changed, in a good way, since meeting your girlfriend. What was your headspace like before that night? Horan. I was very single. The way I would look at it, a lot of my life, well, all of my life and most of my existence, is based around my job. Those gaps that I would have in between jobs were just being at home doing nothing, chilling out, and counting down the days until I go back on the road and do it all again. I was in my mid-20s just having a good time, touring, making music, doing all the things that come with it. I was free-spirited and not particularly looking for anything or anyone. And then, however the world works, the opposite happened. Whose dinner party was it? It was mine. It wasn't much of a dinner party. To be honest, it was more Uber Eats than it was me over a stove. But a few people were over having food, and that was pretty much it, really. There's this line in the song, "I'm done looking for somebody." Horan. You always have it in your head, don't you? You'd like the idea of settling down and doing the whole thing, but you're also kind of doing a bit of both. You're not thinking about it, and you're thinking about it. It's never a switch that's completely turned off, so I guess you're in the waiting room, hoping that the doctor walks in. This is your second album in a row that is deeply rooted in love and romance. How does that feel for you as a songwriter, in contrast to writing about heartbreak? Horan. It's very different stuff to write. If I have to go into the studio and make something up, then it's harder. Sometimes I do write observational type music where I look at other people's scenarios or other people's relationships or things I might have seen on the street. But when it comes to love or heartbreak, I find you're going through them. You can write about them a lot easier. These last two albums have definitely been more on the romantic side because that's where I'm at. You do still manage to find a level of grit and conflict, even in that. There's this awareness that something could go wrong. Horan. If it was all rosy, it wouldn't be a great listen. All of my favorite songs have a bit of doubt to them. And if there's no doubt, you're lying to yourself. When I'm trying to put pen to paper, there has to be a bit of both in there for me. I always try, even in the doubtful songs, to have a happier ending. When I did What a Time with Julia Michaels, I remember listening to that song for the first time, and the whole thing was, what a time, what a time, what a time. And at the very end, she went, what a lie, what a lie, what a lie. And I was just like, that's where it's at. I liked flipping the song on its head and making it something different. Better Man on this album, I did it in that. There's a bit of bad dream and doubt and a bit of songwriting tips and tricks. What makes a great pop record for you? It's all about hokiness and trying to get as many catchy bits into a song as you possibly can. The great pop records of all time have got great hooks in them, whether that be musical or a little melody thing that repeats. That's why I've got so many choruses in Dinner Party, because I felt like it was the best part of the song. Rolling Stone. We're seeing bridges come back, too. Pop has really been missing them for a while. It's great to hear them. I feel like Olivia Rodrigo has been a big influence on that for pop writers. Red lights, stop signs, she does that a lot. What I like about Olivia's music is you feel like you're getting one song and then you get a completely different song. It completely flips on its head musically, goes somewhere different, brings you to a bridge, brings you some weird musical breakdown thing. Whatever her and Dan Negro are up to is a good little team they've got going there. It's definitely influencing people, including myself. The rock influences are here on this album too. Tastes So Good is reminiscent of Blink 182. Horan. Blink, obviously, that drum sound is something that we were trying to chase, and that comes from that late 90s, early 2000s punk rock era. Rock's been a big influence in my life since I was a child. I write pop songs, but dressing them up in a different way sometimes is quite cool. And now, the way my career is going, I'm completely thinking about live shows all the time. I learned so much from being on the road and being out there every night. There's only so much sitting on Spotify you can do and reading comments before you actually get an idea of what people actually think. You can see it in the room. The rockier stuff really goes off at the shows. Your tour for the show felt like a homecoming after the album before that, Heartbreak Weather. Arrived at the worst possible time in March 2020. You and Louis Capaldi were supposed to go on the road together. Then that all faded away. Horan. I'm still getting over that. That was terrible. The album came out and we were meant to tour, and then obviously COVID happened, so that didn't happen. I'm kind of glad it didn't, because we would have just drank for 6 weeks. But yeah, no, because that tour was missed and I hadn't toured since 2018. There was a long gap of 5 or 6 years. The fans were ready to go by 2024, waiting in the wings more than ever. Even having those conversations with my agents about booking tours, and they were talking about arenas, I was just like, are you really sure about this? Because I don't want to be embarrassing. It was the craziest year ever. We played to like 1.5 million people or something nuts like that around the world. You went from these intimate shows at the amphitheaters on the Flickr tour in 2018 to headlining Madison Square Garden. Driving down and seeing your face on the side of Madison Square Garden is pretty crazy. If I never did it again, that was a box ticked. There were these postcards at the show with an old tweet from a fan saying you could sell out MSG. This is becoming a reoccurring thing where you're referencing things your fans say. That was the starting point for flowers, too. Horan, I'm not a serial scroller, but when I do, I'll see the odd things that stands out. It's like, Niall, follow me. Niall, I love you. I hate you. Your eyes could grow flowers. That's all the tweet said. I was like, that's interesting. I was sat next to Amy Allen. We were in Texas in between the 2 weekends of Austin City Limits. We were sat on the couch just thinking about what we were going to do next, and that comment came up. It's like this person is just so powerful in the small things that they do, their personality, and the way they make people feel. They're so powerful that their eyes could grow flowers. It makes your ears perk up. Rolling Stone. Some artists are very insular. I don't want to hear anything else. But you're the opposite of that. My first ever singer-songwriter I heard was Paul Simon, who gave me Damien Rice. Or the first rock band I heard was the Eagles, and that gave me Bruce Springsteen. And gave me Fleetwood Mac. You're constantly just picking up new stuff. It's nearly impossible not to these days, being around people and listening to what they're listening to, or going on Spotify or Apple Music and going through the different playlists. You can't help but pick up different influences, whether they're conscious or subconscious. What's your dinner party playlist when you're hosting? I feel like you always have this concept of, oh, it's going to be chilled, and then it ends up with everyone hammered. But that would usually start with an early Billy Joel album, or Oh, by Damien Rice, which turns into Fleetwood Mac. And then before you know it, you're listening to anything. To be honest, I'll listen to most types of music. After a few drinks, whatever makes you get up and dance. With yourself and artists like Ed Sheeran, Louis Capaldi, Noah Kahan, there's a thread of normalcy in your careers. You play the big shows and then you get to retreat. When did you realize that was an option for you? Horan, there's only so much of yourself that you can give just for your body, for your brain, for everything. It's amazing to be able to go and do the shows, but you do need to have a bit of both. You can't just be constantly at it. I don't understand how Ed does it. He's a machine. I would go out and do usually 9 or 10 months of touring and know that's my time and will chill after that. The older you get, you can start to have balance in your life because it's so important. If Noah Kahan doesn't disappear for the last 2 years, you don't get The Great Divide or Porchlight. I've heard the rest of the record. It's crazy good. But you don't have time to think about what's coming next if you're just constantly at it. You need to go and live your life and then come back to it. The most nerve-wracking thing about stepping away is thinking, are they going to be there? Who's going to be the next big artist that they might have moved on to? You start doing the rounds in your head. Thankfully, that's what I was most blown away by. I've seen the loyalty over the years, but seeing it in front of my own eyes in 24 was the wildest experience. To know that I haven't toured in 6 years, and they're coming out here at these festivals and then filling those arenas, feeling that comfort from the fans does make stepping away a little bit easier. I was like, right, they really liked it the last time. Just give me some time. What's happening in the meantime is people are sitting with the music for longer, and their relationship with it changes. Made in the AM, for example, is hard to listen to now because that entire album is about saying goodbye. Horan. It's funny because it's one of my favorites. Has loss changed your relationship with those songs? For the fans, at least, it was a hard experience to hear Walking in the Wind after Liam passed. Do you know what? I haven't even thought about that. But I'm glad you brought it up because it's going to make me go and listen to them now. I never really thought about it from that perspective, but I can see exactly why, actually. Some great songs in that album, first of all. We were also sad that we never toured it as well. That's a pretty wild thing you've just brought up. I never would have even thought about that. What other songs are on that? Let me think about it. I love Walking in the Wind. Rolling Stone, Infinity is a big one. I remember seeing the first photos after Liam passed of us. There was a picture of an Infinity sign on the wall from the music video thing. That song was the first one that came into my mind. Rolling Stone, songwriters John Ryan and Julian Bunetta worked so much on that album, and you guys continue to have a really strong partnership where they've been able to watch you grow over the years. What was it like making your new song, End of an Era, together? We wrote End of an Era about four times because originally the song to me meant, all right, we're moving on. Looking forward to the future, looking back on the past with nostalgia, being happy with what you had, excited for what's going to happen. We'd written that song a long time ago, and then it was like, no, we need to return to this after Liam passed. John and Julian lived next door to Liam for a long time, and we all grew up together. For the three of us, it was actually quite a crazy experience to have to write a song like that, because you don't ever expect to. I remember myself and John stepping outside at the studio and writing these lyrics for 20 minutes. We started again and still had the chorus. Just a very weird experience for us all, but something that we all felt like we had to do for ourselves, for anyone who's lost anyone, for the fans, for anyone that knew Liam. It felt like the right thing to do and something that we wanted to do, just terrible that we had to. Rolling Stone. I love how celebratory it feels, though. It's not a devastating song. Horan. Yeah, because at the end of the day, all of my memories are happy. We were talking about it when we were writing it. All of our memories are traveling the world, messing around, having fun, and being teenagers. I don't have negative memories. It felt liberating to write about it. I think that comes across in the song. The first verse is quite sad, but then it's like, remember all the good times we had. It's got a bit of both in it. I love how it starts off as one type of song, and then it turns into a different type of song. It also reminds me of some of the 1D stuff. What are you envisioning for your next tour, as far as being back with the fans and having this reunion that it seems like everyone needs? I honestly can't wait. It's the best part about what we do. It's also the thing that I've done the most of for the last 15 years. At a point, playing to thousands of people was normal for me in a weird way, and I definitely am delving more into that in my head now. I just get excited now about the prospect of putting on the biggest possible show I can. I've already basically made the set list, and we're 6 months out from it even starting. I have it all in my head. I know exactly what the stage looks like. Giving people value for their money is what I'm trying to do the most. Because we were at the start of community-based fandoms, it feels stronger than ever, which is a cool thing for the artists on the other end, that you would write songs and people would attach themselves so deeply to it that they do all of these things for you. And they're doing it for themselves too, which is as important. You've also been able to establish an audience outside of that to a certain extent from The Voice and other artists you've worked with. I noticed, especially in America on the last tour, the crowd being a lot different. There was a lot of literally people wearing Voice t-shirts and Team Nile t-shirts. It's amazing, though. People come in, just have a few drinks and listen to music, and then stick around and come to the next show and the next show. I know it's a big growth after the festivals because, obviously, when you play the festivals, not everyone that stood in that crowd is there to watch you. Everyone's welcome. Please come along. Let's grow this thing. It's mind-blowing to me every day. You're playing two co-headline shows this summer with Thomas Rhett, with whom you've collaborated. There's a bit of country in Nashville in all of your albums, isn't there? I think Irish folk music and country music, they're married. It's in us a little bit more, maybe, than it is in the UK. I've always just appreciated the storytelling. I'm excited for those shows with him. Hershey Park, we played it in 2013. I just remember a strong smell of chocolate and Harry doing laps on the stairs, running up and down. I was just going behind him on the Segway. These are my memories of that stadium. I think it's a cool bringing together of the two worlds. Obviously, Thomas is very country, but he's also quite poppy, too. It's a good blend. Boys Are Fun sounds like it should be on that set list. Boys Are Fun is such a fun song. It's funny, people always say, does the music reflect where you wrote it? I always find it does. Gets It From Her Mother is a Nashville song. End of an Era was written in Nashville too, actually. But then other songs like Boys Are Fun or Taste So Good were written in central London and Soho, looking out on the madness that goes on around there. We'd had a few beers and then we wrote Boys Are Fun. It's kind of got a yacht rock feel to it. What's driving you musically now? I just love the evolution. I don't think that I'll scare anyone away with this album. I hope not, anyway. I don't think it's musically going, what's he doing? I like that. I like the slow evolution that we get to go on together. That makes me excited for what the music is going to sound like in 8 years' time. But I do think that the crux of rock and finger-picked acoustic guitar are always going to be there. That's not changing. The touring really gets me out of bed. I'm just loving it more and more year on year. When I announced the tour and the album, you could feel it in the air. I think that's exciting in itself. Harry, Lewis, and Zane are all touring this year. Have you been able to experience any of their shows? I went to Harry's show a couple of years ago, and that was just wild. Madness going on there. It reminded me of the 1D stadium shows where it was just seas of people jumping up and down. Watching the things going on the floor, all the fans dancing around, I love that. You feel a sense of pride watching the boys doing what they love to do and the communities that they're able to create. I'm going to try and get to a Lewis show of some capacity in the next few weeks. It's crazy watching the fans and watching how they've grown up, but still have that youthful energy and what they bring to shows. Hearing that roar when each of them come out onto the stage, it's like, yeah, I understand that scream. I get it. It sounds like it's a rocket about to take off. Next up, Trump's unhinged crusade against the wind. Amid a global energy crisis, the president is trying to kill projects that will produce low-cost power, by Thor Benson. Donald Trump has been an enemy of wind power for a long time, and he's not going to let a little energy crisis get in the way of his vendetta. It seems to have started in 2006 when Trump purchased a seaside estate in Aberdeenshire, Scotland, with plans to build a golf course, and railed against an incoming offshore wind project in the area. He lost that battle, but he's been fighting wind energy ever since. The latest turn came in late March when the president's administration announced it would be paying French energy company Total Energies nearly $1 billion to abandon offshore wind energy projects off the coasts of New York and North Carolina. This is happening while the U.S. is facing a potential energy crisis as the price of oil skyrockets due to the closure of the Strait of Hormuz amid the war against Iran. Oddly enough, the Department of Interior is framing the payoff as a win for energy costs. This agreement is yet another win for President Trump's commitment to affordable and reliable energy for all Americans, said Secretary of the Interior Doug Burgum. Total Energies has now agreed to invest in American natural gas and oil development and to not develop any offshore wind projects in the U.S. going forward. While energy costs continue to rise due to the war, as well as factors like the demand created by data centers used to power artificial intelligence, the Trump administration is still fighting efforts to produce renewable energy, the cheapest form of energy. They're using taxpayer dollars to increase energy costs and decrease our energy security. Aaron Baker, a professor of mechanical and industrial engineering at the University of Massachusetts, Amherst, tells Rolling Stone. The last thing we need is to be stopping energy projects, especially ones that are low cost, clean, and not contributing to climate change. The payout to Total Energies is the Trump administration's most recent attempt to kneecap wind energy development. Late last year, the administration attempted to halt numerous ongoing offshore wind energy projects. The administration tried to stop a project known as Revolution Wind, designed to power more than 350,000 homes and businesses in Connecticut and Rhode Island, citing national security concerns. A federal judge ruled that the government hadn't substantiated these concerns, however, and the project started delivering power to the region in early March. Another development, called the Coastal Virginia Offshore Wind Project, was also targeted by the administration. A federal judge ruled in January that the project could continue, and it started delivering energy in late March. Projects called Empire Wind and Sunrise Wind off the coast of New York State were also able to survive Trump's attempts to halt their completion. The solar and battery industries have faced fewer roadblocks than the wind power industry, and they're growing at a substantial rate despite Trump's efforts to snuff out green energy in favor of more expensive fossil fuels. In 2025, even with hostile federal action, wind, solar, and battery capacity grew at record rates, adding 50 gigawatts in the U.S., Baker says. The real victim of Trump's efforts isn't the wind industry so much as it's the United States. Julie K. Lundquist, a distinguished professor of atmospheric science and wind energy at Johns Hopkins University, says Trump is making wind energy companies less interested in the U.S. market and harming industry development overall. A lot of companies are focusing outside of the United States, Lundquist says. The U.S. could be a leader in these cutting-edge industries, but right now, we're taking ourselves out of the race. Lundquist says there's a lot of technical development and innovation to be done in the wind industry, and if talented scientists and engineers don't see a promising future in working on these things in the U.S., they'll do it somewhere else. This is just one of many examples of the Trump administration causing a brain drain in the U.S. Conversations with my European colleagues range from, I'm so sorry this is happening to you, and what can we do to help, to just a general bewilderment at how quickly the world has changed in ways that are not very good, Lundquist adds. Some in Europe see the U.S. conceding its lead in this technical area as an advantage for them. But most in the industry would rather see every country contributing creative solutions to problems. Trump won't be able to kill the wind industry, but he is doing real harm in future development and putting not only energy resources at risk, but also jobs. At a time when many fossil fuel industry experts are saying a barrel of oil could soon cost $200, it would seem like a good time to be supporting a source of energy that's clean, cheap, and reliable. Trump seems to be more concerned with turning the screws on the industry that threatened the view from one of his golf properties 2 decades ago.

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1: Invested in this crap. Over the next three decades, the 61-year-old artist carved out a career as a songwriter and producer, working for the likes of Pink, Dolly Parton, and Christina Aguilera. But she struggled to reclaim her voice. It was only during the filming of Don Hardy's documentary about her, Let It Die Here, that she found it again. That film, out May 19th, led to an album of the same name, Perry's first in more than 25 years. She'll release it on May 8th, and a new project from Four Non Blondes is in the works for later in 2026. I feel like my channel's super clean right now, and it's super focused, Perry says, because I feel that when we're just open and ready to receive, things just come. And now I'll start the interview. What led to the decision to make that documentary? Perry, there was no decision, let's be clear. I thought I was getting some social media content, and that is my story. Don Hardy and I, we worked together on this film called Citizen Penn, about Sean Penn when he went to Haiti during the earthquake. I scored the film, and then Don was like, hey, you're so interesting. Can I just be a fly on the wall in your studio? Cut to things happening as things do for some reason when the camera's rolling. I'm a moment girl. I'm not planning much ahead. I was going through some stuff. I was having a lot of confusion about who I was as an artist because I felt like I lost my identity. And that's what was unraveling in the documentary. There's a scene where you're dancing to Supertramp in your closet and crying, saying you never dance anymore. Why did you stop? Perry, it's one of the most embarrassing scenes in the whole film. In San Diego, there was this club called Studio 9, and I used to dress like, I kid you not, Luke Skywalker. I would put socks over my boots. I had these white pants on. I'd tuck them in my socks. I wore this white, almost kimono thing with this industrial white belt. I had a mohawk. It was jet black, and I would just slip around. Now, mind you, I'm on acid, too, so I'm thinking I'm the greatest dancer. But then you get older, you become a mom, you start caring about everything. And I think that at that moment, I'm going, what the expletive? Why do I care so expletive much about everything? And I think I had that moment because I remembered that kid with a mohawk that looked like Luke Skywalker on acid, just so free. And I'm so not that anymore, so far from that. How did you find yourself again? Because of the documentary, to be honest. When I saw that girl, and I say that girl, because it's still hard for me to understand and comprehend that that documentary is about myself, I felt really sorry for her. I felt like, wow, she's trapped. She's stuck. It seems you also rediscovered your connection to Four Non Blondes. How did that happen? When we were asked to do a festival, I told the band, don't want to play any of the songs off the Four Non Blondes record except for Train and What's Up. So I just wrote a whole album. And then that's what we played at all these festivals. It's a dumb, fun 90s rock album. Your solo album is much darker. It's all about my mom. And listen, I ain't gonna lie. It's a deep record. It's a lot to take in. I know that. I apologize in advance, but I didn't really think about how people were going to receive it. I think it's a really beautiful album. I absolutely love it. It will hurt if people don't, but I will stand by it 100%. You also went through a breast cancer diagnosis during filming and got a double mastectomy. How did that affect you? When I was growing up, you were either a dyke or you were a fag. There were no in-between. There weren't all these non-binary they/thems. There were no labels. You were this or you were that. So I've always been this genderless.

0: little human being. The reason they found the cancer is because I wanted a breast reduction. I just wanted cute little Kate Moss boobies. So one day I had cancer and the next day I didn't, and I'm fine, and it was very freeing. I'm glad you're healthy now. Perry, I'm always going to be healthy. I'm not going down that way. If I could have, I would have been out 30 years ago, but that wasn't in my cards. So I'm going to be one of those people that's going to be tortured, and I'll be here like 104, 105, and I'm just going to be so miserable about it. I know that's my destiny. But we still make music. I'm going all the way, baby. I'll produce my death till the end. I'll have it all written out, what songs to play in what order, making this my opus of my death. What songs? I don't know. I have to write them. And now, a national affairs commentary by Kevin Maurer. Forgetting the lessons of the last forever war. No end in sight. Pete Hegseth likes to talk about negotiating with bombs and death from above, but does he have a plan in Iran, or is he just leading us into a quagmire? In 2012, I was embedded with a special forces team in Afghanistan, working on a book about the forever war. It was a hot August day when one of the soldiers I was with spotted a little girl in a colorful dress with a knot of auburn hair standing alongside the road of a dusty road on the outskirts of Kandahar. Manning a machine gun in the rear hatch, he smiled and waved to her. He was fighting, he explained to me as we passed, so that little girl could go to school. A noble sentiment, but one that lacked any of these stated objectives for why roughly more than 60,000 U.S. troops were stationed in Afghanistan at the time. It was 11 years after the attacks on September 11th, and the war had turned into a mission to rid the country of Al-Qaeda, to a sprawling nation-building project focused on gender equality, universal education, and anti-corruption initiatives. The conflict became a paradoxical cycle. Americans couldn't leave because the Afghan state was too fragile, but staying meant pouring resources into a project that had far exceeded the original goal of targeting Osama bin Laden. The soldiers I was embedded with were on their second, third, or fourth tours away from their families, risking their lives, many having lost friends on the battlefield. The war was the definition of mission creep. As I sat with that soldier in Kandahar, Secretary of Defense Pete Hegseth was leading concerned veterans of America. His tenure ended amid allegations of financial mismanagement and personal misconduct. He no doubt recalls hearing General David Petraeus in 2011 and General John Nicholson in 2017 tell the American people that Afghanistan had turned a corner and victory was imminent. But victory never came. Today, 14 years later, Hegseth is leading the entire American military. As he began his second year in the role, the United States rushed into a war with strong echoes of Iraq and Afghanistan, raising the question of what, if anything, he learned from the War on Terror. Hegseth's supporters portray him as a brash military leader who has overseen some of the most decisive operations in modern history, Chief Pentagon spokesman Sean Parnell tells Rolling Stone in a statement. Pentagon Press Secretary Kingsley Wilson doubled down, saying in a statement that the military has transformed from a weakened, woke, obsessed military to a lethal, mission-focused fighting force under his leadership. Secretary Hegseth has restored America's military to its rightful glory, and he's going down in history as the best Secretary of War this nation has ever seen, Wilson said. But a different picture emerges from those outside of Hegseth's sphere. I spoke with more than a dozen officials, some former and some current Pentagon staffers, who requested anonymity out of fear of retaliation, as well as War on Terror veterans, all of whom share the same concern, that the country is headed into another quagmire. But this time, there's a man in charge who should know better. On March 24th, Hegseth stepped to the podium. He wore a sharp navy blue suit with an American flag pocket square, his hair slicked back. Never has a modern military been so rapidly and historically obliterated, defeated, he said proudly into the mic as President Donald Trump looked on behind him. Hegseth went on to talk about destroying the enemy as viciously as possible, he explained. We negotiate with bombs. Ever since Hegseth took the mantle of Secretary of War instead of Secretary of Defense, he's been spoiling for a fight. First with airstrikes on suspected smuggling boats, then the capture of Venezuelan President Nicolas Maduro, and now the war in Iran. Hegseth, according to Trump, was the first person to speak up when the administration was considering strikes on Iran. A former senior defense official joked to me that Hegseth got liquored up on success in Venezuela. The military's operation in Iran, as Trump has called it to avoid congressional approval, is a fight against an enemy that has killed and maimed American soldiers for decades. Presidents have been wrestling with how to counter Iranian influence since the 1980s, but only Trump has committed troops to a protracted conflict. To some, it's a rebuke of a political structure that Hegseth believes hindered victories under woke rules of engagement. It's a geopolitical Count of Monte Cristo, revenge porn for a subset of war on terror veterans, right down to the operation's name, Epic Fury. The irony for some I spoke with is the force waging war in Iran and which undertook daring capture of Maduro was the same one that served under President Biden, which Hegseth rages against. That's the woke military you said were a bunch of bums that didn't have the Wario ethos, a former senior defense official tells me. One of Hegseth's defining experiences was as a 26-year-old Army National Guard lieutenant assigned to a unit in the 101st Airborne. His unit was part of the 3rd Brigade Combat Team, led by Colonel Michael D. Steele. One of the battalion's infantry companies was nicknamed Kill Company, according to a New Yorker story. The unit reportedly kept a whiteboard listing confirmed kills that included civilians. Known for being aggressive, two soldiers eventually pleaded guilty to murder for the killing of three detainees during Operation Iron Triangle in May of 2006. An investigation found Steele had issued a directive to, quote, kill all military-age males during the operation, an order the soldiers claimed they were following. Steele denied using these specific words. Quote, while I never specifically stated that every military-age male should be killed during operations, the unit's understanding fell within my intent, Steele wrote later, according to the New Yorker. This didn't mean that soldiers should wantonly kill every man on the objective. It meant that individuals on the objective were combatants by status unless they made a clear and objective action to become a non-combatant, e.g., stood still with their hands raised. Steele received an official reprimand, which ended his chances of promotion. Hegseth was not part of the operation that led to the detainees' deaths, but the aftermath left an impression that the Army's rules of engagement were too restrictive, making soldiers fight lawyers as much as the enemy. If we're going to send our boys to fight, and it should be boys, we need to unleash them to win, Hegseth wrote in his 2024 book, The War on Warriors. They need them to be the most ruthless, the most uncompromising, the most overwhelmingly lethal as they can be. In public, Hegseth appears to relish combat, using phrases like death from above to describe operations. This bombastic rhetoric, fetishizing killing and destruction, comes from a misguided belief that the wars in Iraq and Afghanistan were lost because they couldn't fight where they wanted to. A belief a retired Marine officer who served in Afghanistan tells me is laughable. We imposed Western models on a non-Western culture, the officer tells me. We made deals with the devil, with people who were fundamentally corrupt. Rules of engagement is way down the list of reasons that we were operationally hampered. Mike Nelson, a retired Army Special Forces officer and a member of the Atlantic Council's counterterrorism project, believes Hegseth's frustration from his years as a junior officer in Iraq and Afghanistan colors his decision-making. He gets up at his press conferences and talks about how great it is that we're just slaughtering these Iranians, Nelson says. That's a necessary end to achieve goals through military force. You have to kill people to achieve them. That's not the end. It's a weird obsession with death for the sake of it. To veterans, Hegseth still sounds like a junior officer talking to troops rather than the leader of the world's most lethal force conducting a complex operation with geopolitical consequences. It's the majors running a war now, a former admiral tells me. Since taking office, Hegseth's bravado, tough guy talk, and the kind of grievance mongering that the MAGA base craves have aggravated some veterans. James R. Webb, a Marine Iraq combat veteran who worked as a military legislative assistant for Senator Rand Paul, is appalled by the wanton destruction and tasteless war memes from the White House. One of the things you learn when you're in that environment is that violence and war sucks, Webb says. It is not to be celebrated. It's something that is strictly necessary when all other options are off the table. A former senior defense official who served during the War on Terror compared Hegseth to a child playing with toys. Hey, I want to fire a torpedo at an Iranian ship so I can say, this is the first time since World War II that a submarine has sunk a surface vessel, the official tells me. These guys are just a bunch of inexperienced buffoons. But Hegseth should have learned from Iraq that there's no way to kill your way to victory. Even Secretary of Defense Donald Rumsfeld questioned whether the United States was killing, capturing, smashing, or otherwise accounting for more terrorists than they were creating in a leaked 2003 memo. The professional American military has performed admirably in Iran. As of April 6th, U.S. forces have reportedly hit more than 13,000 targets and sunk more than 155 Iranian naval vessels so far as a part of Operation Epic Fury. This shouldn't surprise anyone who's followed the past two decades of war. The American military's overwhelming firepower, precise planning, and logistical support are unmatched. It's what comes next that has vexed policymakers and every American president since George Bush. I've just seen 9 different explanations of what we're doing in Iran and why we're doing it, a former Defense Department official tells me. All of them have some elements that I can accept, but when you cannot give an elevator speech, you're in trouble. The Trump administration's rationale for the war has gone from regime change to denying ballistic missiles and nuclear weapons to destroying Iran's air and naval forces. Representative Jason Crow, a Democrat from Colorado who served 3 combat tours in Iraq and Afghanistan, tells me the United States has a terrible track record with regime change and nation building, adding that Americans fought a 20-year war to replace the Taliban with the Taliban. Now it seems that killing Supreme Leader Ayatollah Ali Khamenei may have made the world less safe. Crow tells me that Trump has destabilized the region by empowering an even more radical leadership in Tehran and putting American service members at unnecessary risk. I think we have to be prepared for a series of tactical wins and impressive operations by our military that will lead to an unknown end, Crow says. The Pentagon told the Washington Post it is preparing plans for weeks of ground operations in Iran, despite officials admitting to the newspaper that it's unlikely any of their previous goals of overthrowing the regime and putting a nuclear weapon permanently out of reach are achievable. It seems the U.S. military is mired in a conflict to solve a problem it caused with no clear exit strategy or end state. Hear it from me, one of hundreds of thousands who fought in Iraq and Afghanistan, who watched previous foolish politicians like Bush, Obama, and Biden squander American credibility. This is not those wars, Hegseth promised at a press conference. Epic fury is different. I've spent a career writing about soldiers, and each time I witness them in the field, it renews a belief in their professionalism and determination. Like the Special Forces soldier who was fighting for that little girl on the dusty road. But soldiers deserve a clear mission and end state from their leaders. For all his rhetoric, Hegseth seems doomed to repeat the same errors as his predecessors, sending America's men and women into harm's way without a clear objective, knowing they will die trying to complete whatever missions they're given. It's one of the basic lessons from the war on terror he should have already learned. Now I'm going to jump over for a last read to the spring 2026 issue of Vanity Fair, and this, A Letter from Paris, Drugstore Cowgirl, by Marissa Meltzer, on 20 years of stockpiling products that feel, smell, and work better than their American counterparts, and doling them out to the underserved masses, her friends and colleagues. We can't all be French. The closest I have come was being born on July 14th, Bastille Day. But all the way in Berkeley, California, to former hippies who believed in brown rice and went on backpacking trips. I grew up to lack the willowy build and pedigree of the likes of Charlotte Gainsbourg. So for all the times I read the classics, by which I mean French women don't get fat, I knew I was never going to look good in leather pants or messy buns or anything designed by Isabelle Marant. There is nothing insouciant about me. While I was studying at the Sorbonne, my senior year of college, I learned I too could harness the power of les pharmacies. One day, while I was recovering from the flu, a sophisticated friend told me that French pharmacies had the best aspirin in the world, and that it was effervescent and had vitamin C in it, and came in cute little tubes. Next, on the recommendation of a classmate, I bought Emel de Malt, a cadmium red toothpaste flavored with clove and mint that leaves teeth gleaming white, and large cans of Avene mineral water to spritz on my face for hydration or to wake up. I brought stockpiles of all these products home with me. In the two decades that followed, I have played the role of Santa Claus, Mère Noël, whenever I have gone back to France, which is perhaps a couple of times a year for work or vacation. I joyfully stuff my suitcase with exotic goods. I started as a classic dealer of simple pleasures. Dalaprane, a pain reliever that is widely available in a pill double the dose of an extra strength Tylenol. The ultra thick European formula of Nivea that comes in a round tin. La Roche-Posay Lip Car Balm, AP plus M, an unscented lotion so deeply moisturizing that an entire friend group is hooked on it and started calling it our family lotion. This past January, I knew I was going to Paris for Men's Fashion Week and told everyone in our office that I was available to take on their hyper-specific requests. I got Dan, who sits next to me at work, addicted to Pranarom Aromaforce Throat Lozengers, a sugar-free lemon cough drop that tastes and works better than anything at CVS. I bought Onaboil Sun Capsules, a widely popular blend of pigments and vitamins that Europeans take before vacations that allegedly makes them look tan. For another friend who would kill me if I outed him as someone who believes in the potential of bronzing pills. And for those who didn't know what they wanted, no problem. For Adrian and Claire, I told them to simply tell me their concerns and desires. In that sense, I am also like a therapist, along with a pharmacist, beauty mule, and guilty parent coming home from a work trip bearing gifts. One of their shared concerns was dark spots. Pharmacists in France are very hands-on, almost like a physician assistant, and take the job of recommendations really, really seriously. So a woman of a certain age who owned a pharmacy in the second arrondissement asked me to show her pictures of both Adrian and Claire to zoom in, study their skin for a moment, and decide which serum I should choose. She brought me two bottles of La Roche-Posay Mela B3 Dark Spot Serum with Melasyl and Niacinamide. The fact that she chose the same serum for both women, who look nothing alike, is something I dared not question. I also got Claire Caudalie, Vinotherapist Hyaluronic Nourishing Body Lotion, and their hand cream that, now that she has a regular hookup, she slathers on. We have done this transaction before and have established a routine. She sends a list, I check it twice, and she Venmos me. Strictly speaking, brands like Bioderma, Vichy, Avène, and La Roche-Posay are available in the United States, but formulas might be different. I am enough of a connoisseur that I can tell you the family lotion in the U.S. formula doesn't work as well, and in their native France, they are often much cheaper. In the case of Caudalie, buying it abroad often costs less than half the price that it does stateside. And time is up for pop culture. Have a great week, and I'll talk to you next week.
1: This is Bird Note. Grammy-winning musician Ricky Lee Jones says her earliest memories are of sounds. Running water, a bouncing ball, and birds.
2: When I grew up in Arizona, I would hear the mourning dove in the morning on the way to school, cooing late in the afternoon.
1: Ricky grew to love that soothing song and even learned to coo like a dove by blowing into her cupped hands.
3: Gotta warm those hands up.
1: On tour, Ricky heard mourning doves across the U.S. and started noticing subtle regional differences in their songs, including the doves in her hometown.
2: I didn't know I knew this till I went back to visit my dad when I was 30 years old. And I was walking in the dirt by some oleanders, and I heard the dove. And remembered all this. I just got goosebumps. I just was connected instantly to my childhood there. The dove was the way in. And that's probably the first bird that really called to me.
1: Now, Ricky calls back to the doves from her patio and the stage. For Bird Note, I'm Mark Bramhill.

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1: Weather for this evening, cloudy with some light rain, a low of 54. For Saturday, cloudy with rain in the afternoon, followed by cloudy skies later in the evening, a high of 57. For Sunday, cloudy during the day with partly cloudy skies at night, a high of 72. 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
1: 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This is Linda and Evelyn with the reading of the Detroit News and Free Press. And for the next half hour, I'll be reading Michigan News and Detroit area news. Friends for Animals of Metro Detroit has officially changed the name of its Pawcella event after being contacted and threatened by legal counsel representing the California music festival Coachella. The shelter's third annual fundraiser, planned for Saturday, June 13th, will now be called Pawfest, according to a news release from Friends for Animals. Members of the nonprofit were not aware that there was a trademark associated with Cella and did not intend to violate the trademark, according to the news release. To comply with the trademark and music festivals ask, the event is now being promoted as Pawfest, though some materials for the event, including raffle tickets, have already been printed and will remain the same. The Coachella Valley Music and Arts Festival is held annually in the Coachella Valley of the Colorado Desert in California, and artists, including Justin Bieber and Sabrina Carpenter, headlined the festival in April. Pawcella in Dearborn is not the first event to be told by the music festival that it can't use Cella in its name. It's also been a no-no for festivals in other states, with news outlets reporting on local festivals being sent cease and desist letters, though the name of the animal shelter's fundraiser, with live music, food, drinks, vendors, and family activities will change, the purpose behind the event will not. Friends for Animals of Metro Detroit President and CEO Corey Keller told the Free Press in a statement on Tuesday, May 12th, "This event has always been about bringing animals and the community together. This is still the vision for the event, and we hope people will still come out and support us so that we can continue to make a difference in the community that we serve and in the lives of the animals that we care for." The event at the Mary Ann Wright Animal Adoption and Education Center in Dearborn celebrates the joy of animals, community, and second chances, according to the Wednesday, May 13th news release, and it raises funds to help the shelter care for nearly 2,500 animals annually, according to the news release. And there's a lot more to that, but we're going to check out something else here. If A Night Under the Stars sounds like your ideal Memorial Day weekend plan, this could be a better holiday than usual because the Milky Way will appear in the night sky. Visibility may be difficult this weekend with showers and storms forecast off and on, but you may see the core of our galaxy according to NASA. Milky Way season runs from about February to October, according to Capture the Atlas, a Milky Way photography website. When weather conditions allow, you can enjoy prime Milky Way vistas at one of Michigan's 10 dark sky areas. And when will the Milky Way be visible? During Memorial Day weekend, you may ask. Well, it could be visible, though rain and clouds could block views in some areas much of the weekend. That's what local National Weather Service forecasts suggest. In the Northern Hemisphere, the Milky Way rises in the southeast, travels across the southern sky, and sets in the southwest. And by June, the center of the Milky Way will be best visible. And let's see what else they have. They say because visibility from Earth depends on the latitude, the farther south you go, the longer the Milky Way season lasts. And let's see, weather permitting, you can head to a clear, dark area for best Milky Way viewing. Michigan is home to 6 dark sky state parks, 3 international dark sky parks, and an international dark sky sanctuary. Alpena has 3 dark sky preserves, Rockport State Recreation Area, Thompson's Harbor State Park, and Newaugan State Park in Mackinac City. You have Headlands International Dark Sky Park in Empire, Sleeping Bear Dunes National Lakeshore, in Munising, Pictured Rocks National Lakeshore, and there's several more to that. You have the Keweenaw Dark Sky Park in Keweenaw County, and Dr. T.K. Lawless Park in Cass County are international spots. And finally, the Beaver Island State Wildlife Research Area is an international sanctuary. The Milky Way is generally visible from sunset to sunrise or when it's darkest outside, according to Capture the Atlas. Typically, the sky is darkest from about midnight to 5 a.m., and you can check sunrise and sunset times at your location using the website Time and Date. And there is a lot more to that, but we're going to move on. Go check out this one from the Free Press. Human remains were found north of Paradise in Chippewa County, according to media reports, but few details have been released as the investigation continues. Chippewa County Sheriff Mike Bittner told the Sioux Leader on Tuesday, May 19th, that there is an ongoing investigation into remains found off of M-123 with the assistance of the Michigan State Police Crime Lab and Sault Ste. Marie City Police. Michigan State Police Lieutenant Benjamin Ekela, the 8th District Public Information Officer, confirmed to the Sioux Evening News that they were assisting in adding that there is no danger to the public. The Sault Ste. Marie Police Department said that information previously distributed to news outlets is all that will be released while the investigation continues. And the Chippewa County Sheriff's Office on Thursday, May 21st, said, and it plans to issue a news release sometime Friday, May 22nd. And let's check out this one. A runaway horse injures four on Mackinac Island. Four people were hurt on Mackinac Island on Monday, May 18th, after a runaway horse struck them. That's according to the Mackinac Island Police Department. Four victims included a 20-year-old woman from southern Michigan who was treated for her injuries and released, a 61-year-old woman from Mackinac Island who was treated and released, a 76-year-old woman who was transported off the island by EMS for further treatment of her injuries, and a 79-year-old woman who was transported off the island by EMS for further treatment of her injuries. And police say did not say what injuries the victims suffered. The horse was contained within a short period of time. They say at approximately 11:45 a.m. Monday, first responders were dispatched after a report of a runaway horse in the area of Fort and Main Streets on Mackinac Island. The horse and stable employees were southbound on Turkey Hill when the animal's saddle came loose and it startled the horse. The rider and the saddle were thrown off and the horse continued, striking multiple people, allegedly, on the south sidewalk. Mackinac Island police were assisted by Michigan State Police, staff from Cindy Stables, Carriage Tours, and the Pink Pony Chippewa Hotel in Mackinac Island State Park, as well as several citizens that came to the rescue. And hoping to swim in the Great Lakes? Well, these areas could be dangerous. While many of Michigan's lakes will be too cold to comfortably swim this holiday weekend, thousands of Michiganders will be tempted to dip their toes into the water or even take an icy plunge. But weather forecasters say that they need to be aware of the risks from high waves and cold. The National Weather Service Surf Zone Forecast website is up and running for the summer season to help shoreline visitors stay safe and aware of the potentially dangerous conditions such as rip currents and high waves. And the Weather Service offers surf zone forecasts for 11 areas throughout the Great Lakes, including four zones in Michigan. In Michigan, parts of the Lake Huron and the Upper Peninsula shorelines will see high risks because of high waves on Saturday, but most Great Lakes shorelines will see low risk throughout the weekend. The National Weather Service also warned that many areas along northern Michigan shoreline and in the UP will be cold enough to cause hypothermia if you get into the water. And here's a closer look at the Memorial Day weekend surf forecasts in Michigan. Wave forecasts for areas that include Ludington State Park, Stearns State Park, Charles Mears, Silver Lake, Muskegon State Park, PJ Hoffmaster State Park, and there's a lot more listed there. They say Saturday there's a low swim risk with about waves of 1 to 3 feet. Sunday and Monday, the same. And what's the surf zone forecast for Southeast Michigan? Well, wave forecasts for areas that include Linwood Beach and Bay City State Park, Bay City State Recreation Area. Saturday, high risk with waves of 3 to 5, and then Sunday, Monday, low risk with waves of about 1 foot. And we forecast for areas that include Caseville, Sandpoint, and Port Crescent State Park. Saturday, high risk of 5 to 7 feet waves. Sunday and Monday, low risks with waves of about 1 foot and possibly up to 3 foot. And that's it for that. Let's see what else is happening. We'll check out one from the Detroit News. Two Flat Rock police officers and a sergeant stepped up to deliver Amazon packages after a company driver abruptly quit. That's what city officials said. The police department posted on its Facebook page Wednesday that Amazon deputized the three who responded to a call that one of its drivers in a residential area was yelling on their cell phone while throwing packages off a van. The officer's investigation revealed the driver allegedly resigned from her job mid-shift, tossing numerous pieces into the street, according to Flat Rock Police. Now, the officers made sure that all of the packages were delivered to the persons expecting deliveries, according to that Facebook post, and Amazon representatives did not immediately respond to requests for comment on Thursday afternoon. 25 Detroit food pantries are set to receive 40,000 pounds of food, enough to feed 1,400 for a week, thanks to a donation from the Church of Jesus Christ of Latter-day Saints and other groups who say the number of people dealing with food insecurity has been rising for months. The semi-trailer truckload of non-perishable food was delivered Thursday to the Oak Park headquarters of the nonprofit Forgotten Harvest. The effort resulted from a partnership with the Church of Latter-day Saints, Forgotten Harvest, the Council of Baptist Pastors of Detroit and vicinity, as well as 25 food pantries. Forgotten Harvest is an outlet that can get this food to the right place, right time, right quantity, because we all know of the need. The need itself continues to rise, said Adrian Lewis, CEO of Forgotten Harvest, who spoke Thursday at the nonprofit's warehouse. We have over 200-plus distribution partner outlets throughout Wayne, Oakland, and Macomb County, and we're seeing needs of our services increase anywhere from 15% at some locations to as high as 30% at other locations. And let's see, they say the trend for higher demand began around last fall based on monthly data. That's around the time the impact of deep cuts to federal funding for food assistance through the Supplemental Nutrition Assistance Program, or SNAP, began to take effect. More recently, it has been the rising cost of groceries, gas, health care, and other regular expenses, said the Reverend Orville K. Littlejohn, president of the Council of Baptist Pastors of Detroit and vicinity. These are unexpected hard times for many, even those with jobs. I'm just hearing more and more about people having to cut back, having to make decisions about prescriptions, maybe not going to a doctor's visit, he said, as well as not putting food on the table. The donation is one of 250 semi-truck loads to be distributed nationally by the Church of Jesus Christ of Latter-day Saints as part of its America Gives initiative, marking the 250th anniversary of the Declaration of Independence through service and civic engagement. The 40,000-pound delivery originated from the church's Salt Lake City headquarters. And that's it for that. Let's see what else is happening around here. A new Boston woman has pleaded guilty to taking millions of dollars from a family by falsely claiming that she could improve their young daughter's modeling career. That's what federal officials announced on Tuesday. Shanice Coyne entered the plea in U.S. District Court in Detroit to a charge of wire fraud, according to a U.S. Department of Justice press release. She admitted obtaining more than $4.6 million from parents who thought that the money would be used to place their daughter into modeling events across the country. Coyne admitted that she generated false and fraudulent records, including fake text messages, emails, and invoices relating to the supposed placement in modeling events. The girl was not placed in a single event, according to the press release. Coyne used significant sums of her proceeds for gambling. and Coyne exploited a child's dreams and ripped off a local family with her fake claims, but she will face real consequences, U.S. Attorney Jerome Gorgon said in a release. Her attorney, John Dackmark, could not be reached for comment on Tuesday morning. Sentencing is set for September 1st, and she faces up to 20 years in prison. The defendant's guilty plea is an acknowledgement that she deliberately calculated and executed a multi-million-dollar scheme that violated a family's trust, and she will face the full measure of accountability for her actions, said Jennifer Runyon, special agent in charge of the FBI Detroit field office. And that's it for that. And moving on. Once signed into law, the Michigan legislature's approval of $152 million for a runway project at Selfridge Air National Guard Base is expected to unlock $792 million in federal military construction funding for the Macomb County base to prepare for two new aircraft platforms, the F-15EX and KC-46 tankers. The Democrat-led state Senate voted 34-0 on Wednesday to approve the $152 million supplemental spending bill for Selfridge that the GOP-controlled House passed in March. The legislation next heads to Governor Gretchen Whitmer's desk for her expected signature. Air Force Secretary Troy E. Mink committed in writing to Michigan's U.S. senators in December that when the state secured the full $152 million in cost share for a runway relocation project at Selfridge, his department would move to fund $792 million in remaining facilities and infrastructure additions over the next few years at the base located on Lake St. Clair, northeast of Detroit. The federal funding represents a major milestone for securing the future of Selfridge, which had been uncertain for years due to the Air Force's planned retirement of the base's core mission of housing A-10 fighter jets. It's a big freaking investment, U.S. Senator Alyssa Slotkin told the Detroit News. It was a lot of good work by a lot of good people. And in this toxic climate between Democrats and Republicans, we're actually doing something really big that will have just a generational output for the state. That state funding is expected to accelerate the timeline for starting the runway relocation at Selfridge to ensure it's ready by the time the first fighter jets arrive in 2028. And there is much more to that, but let's move on to something else. People hoping to purchase the viral swatch Audemars Piguet Pocket Watch at Somerset Collection won't be able to get one there after all. Following an early gathering Saturday that became wildly disruptive, the company canceled the sale. When stores reopened earlier this week, Somerset Collection was not among the locations on the list of stores selling the popular watch on site. The mall in Troy was among several locations that were closed Saturday after large crowds formed for the drop of the collaboration between Swatch and Audemars Piguet. Police were called as the crowd grew and the event was shut down before the sale started. In a statement, the company said that the response to the Royal Pop collection has been phenomenal worldwide and demand is extremely high. They said that in about 20 Swatch stores out of 220 globally where the collection launched, challenges arose on launch day because of the lines of interested customers were exceptionally long and the organization of some shopping malls was not sufficient to handle this level of turnout. The Swatch, known also as AP, a pocket watch, is a collaboration between high-end Audemars Piguet and Swatch. While they sell watches for thousands, and the Swatch collaborations range from $400 to $420. The company said that the collaboration has driven significant online interest with millions of clicks on the company website and social media engagement reaching more than 6 billion views within a week, later increasing to 11 billion. Officials added that the Royal Pop collection has drawn global attention in part because it's not a wristwatch. And there is so much more to that, but we're moving on. And, yeah, Aretha Franklin's former Bloomfield Township home is listed at $3.15 million if you happen to be interested. So that home, once owned by her, is back on the market after undergoing an extensive top-to-bottom renovation. Located inside the hills of Lone Pine, a gated community with a 24-hour man-to-gate house, the two-story brick home sits on three-quarters of an acre. The five-bedroom residence includes five full bathrooms, a half bath, two laundry rooms, and a three-car garage. That house, originally built in 1990, was completely remodeled in 2025 after investors purchased the property on December 20th, 2024. Listing agent Brett Schwartz of Maxbrook in Birmingham said that the home quickly attracted attention after being listed during Thanksgiving week in 2024, generating 10 offers within about 5 days. After purchasing the property, investors began the rental work. The entire house was torn out to the studs, and we raised ceilings, moved walls, and completely opened the floor plan to modernize it. Schwartz said that the renovation focused on creating a more open and functional layout for modern living, including expanded closet space, larger gathering areas, and improved sight lines throughout the home. And we knew immediately if we moved a couple walls, we had something special. And one of the biggest transformations involved opening the kitchen to the great room. That original layout separated the spaces with walls and a bar area, but the renovation removed drywall down to the studs and added large steel beams to create an open concept design. Public records show the property, originally listed for $849,000, sold for $1.1 million in 2024 amid multiple offers. And they say as you enter the neighborhood, they got winding streets that lead to a circular driveway and a redesigned exterior. There is much more to that, but let's see what else is happening. Okay, infectious disease experts say that the temporary U.S. travel ban on people from the Democratic Republic of Congo, Uganda, and South Sudan isn't an effective strategy for stopping the spread of Ebola across international borders. Policies that single out individuals, not for any scientific or medical reason, but because of their citizenship, won't prevent outbreaks from spreading, said Dr. Jean Marazzo, Chief Executive Officer of the Infectious Diseases Society of America. She said that during a news conference on Thursday, May 21st, the U.S. Department of Homeland Security and the U.S. Centers for Disease Control and Prevention imposed a 30-day ban beginning May 18th that prohibits non-U.S. passport holders from those Central African countries from entering the U.S. because of a quickly growing outbreak of the Bundibugyo strain of Ebola. The often deadly type of viral hemorrhagic fever has infected about 600 people in Central Africa and killed about 140 as of May 20th in an outbreak that had been spreading unknowingly for weeks in the Democratic Republic of Congo. The World Health Organization classified the outbreak as a public health emergency of international concern on May 17th. The U.S. travel ban forced Air France Flight 378 en route to Detroit from Paris to be diverted Wednesday, May 20th, to Montreal because there was a passenger on board from the Democratic Republic of Congo. Craig Curry, spokesman for the Public Health Agency of Canada, said American authorities notified their Canadian counterparts at about 4:30 p.m. on Wednesday that the flight was refused entry. It later landed at Montreal Pierre Elliott Trudeau International Airport. A Public Health Agency of Canada quarantine officer assessed the traveler and determined that they were asymptomatic. That's what Curry told the Detroit Free Press in an email. The traveler has departed back to Paris. In a statement released to the Free Press Wednesday evening, U.S. Customs and Border Protection said Air France boarded a passenger from the Democratic Republic of Congo in error on a flight to the United States due to entry restrictions put in place to reduce the risk of Ebola virus. The passenger should not have boarded the plane. Customs and Border Patrol took decisive action and prohibited the flight carrying that traveler from landing at Detroit Metropolitan Wayne County Airport and instead diverted to Montreal, Canada. Air France did not respond to email messages from the Free Press. And in addition to that travel ban, the CDC and Homeland Security announced that they would begin health screenings May 21st for all travelers to the U.S. who have been physically present in the Democratic Republic of Congo, Uganda, or South Sudan in the past 21 days, including U.S. citizens. And the Department of Homeland Security said that it is routing airline passengers to Washington Dulles International Airport, where they will undergo health screenings that include a temperature check, fill out a questionnaire detailing travel history and symptoms, and provide information so that they can be contacted later if necessary. And the CDC said that U.S. citizens and other passengers returning to the U.S. after traveling in or to those Central African countries will be contacted by the airlines and asked to rebook their flights so that they arrive first in Dulles for the health screening. To date, no suspected, probable, or confirmed cases of Ebola have been reported in the United States, and the risk of Ebola domestically is low. That's what the CDC has said in a statement. However, public health entry screening is part of a layered approach that, when used with other public health measures already in place to detect symptomatic arriving travelers, that can slow and reduce the spread of the disease in the U.S. Travelers who do not have symptoms will be given information about monitoring their health and what they should do if Ebola symptoms appear. And although he doesn't support the travel ban as an effective health strategy to keep Ebola out of the U.S., Dr. Jay Butler, the former deputy director for infectious diseases at the CDC, said conducting health screenings of airline passengers is an effort that could pay off, especially when it comes to Ebola. The idea is to be able to identify people who are symptomatic to avoid the risk of transmission on the airplane, said Butler, who now serves as the dean of the College of Health at the University of Alaska in Anchorage. And how effective it is depends on the type of infection that we're talking about. And certainly, there are certain types of infections where infectiousness can begin prior to the onset of symptoms. And in the case of the Ebola virus, the evidence is that risk of transmission is really pretty much nil prior to the onset of symptoms. So in this instance, screening for symptoms is likely to provide some degree of benefits. And there is a lot more to that, but we're moving on. So drivers have blue envelope for traffic stops in Canton, and here's why. A chaotic scene at a Walmart store helped one man inspire a new autism awareness initiative now rolling out through the Canton Township Police Department. Tommy Taylor was at the store with his 15-year-old son, who is autistic, when the teenager became overwhelmed. So he became overwhelmed, and what followed, Taylor said, was a full meltdown in front of dozens of people. We're talking like 20 to 30 people with their cell phones out videotaping my child, Taylor said. Someone called the police, and that's the last thing we need. Less of an audience is better. The moment stuck with Taylor, 56, a Canton Township resident who is autistic and the father of three autistic teenagers. It really got me thinking, he said, noting the episode and others eventually led him to introduce the Blue Envelope Program and related autism awareness efforts to the Canton Township Police Department. The Blue Envelope Program began in Connecticut in 2020 and has since expanded nationwide as a tool to help drivers with autism or communication challenges during interactions with police. Through the initiative, drivers on the autism spectrum can pick up a special blue envelopes at the police department to store their license, registration, and other important documents, along with information about communication or sensory needs to help reduce stress during interactions with officers. The department also offers new stickers to alert officers that someone inside a vehicle or home might benefit from extra patience, clear communication, or sensory-aware interaction. To bring the program to Canton, Taylor worked closely with Kristen Farmer, the police department's behavioral health clinician, to help shape the local version of the initiative, including the design of the stickers. Taylor is an advocate not just for the autism community, but the Canton community. That's what Farmer said. And that's going to end the reading of the Michigan News and Detroit Area News from WKAR Radio Reading Service. Here's Evelyn with international and national news plus sports.
0: Thank you, Linda. And we're going to start out with an article that has been a controversial article, pros and cons. U.S. lawmakers propose making daylight saving time permanent again. Daylight saving time would stay in effect year-round under a U.S. House proposal that advanced on Thursday, reviving an idea that Americans weary of.

0: 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By continuing to listen, you verify that you qualify within one of these categories. 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
1: Said it would result in absurdly late winter sunrises and force children to go to school in darkness in much of the country. The law would allow states to opt out. Representative Vern Buchanan, who has put forward the idea every year since 2018, proposed it again this year. The plan is popular in the lawmakers' home state of Florida because it would allow more evening hours of play on golf courses and sports fields. The U.S. Senate voted unanimously in March 2022 for the move, but the House never voted on the measure. Representative Frank Pallone, a New Jersey Democrat, said permanent daylight saving time is better for the safety and will boost New Jersey's tourism industry. Let's stop changing the clocks twice a year. Daylight saving time, putting the clocks forward 1 hour during the summer half of the year, has been in place in nearly all of the United States since the 1960s. Year-round daylight saving time was used during World War II and enacted again in 1974 in a bid to reduce energy use, but it was deeply unpopular and repealed later that year. Well, we'll see what happens. Okay, our next story deals with the mosque shooters. Materials left behind by the two teenagers who attacked the Islamic Center of San Diego on May 18th, killing three men before taking their own lives, revealed widespread hatred and anger at society at large. They didn't discriminate on who they hated. It covered a wide aspect of races and religions, said Rimley, who was a special FBI special agent. A document currently being examined by investigators expresses disdain and anger toward many different groups, but experts in extremism and terrorism have analyzed the document, saying it has, at its core, neo-fascist, white supremacist ideology. Caleb Vanquez, 18, and Kane Clark, 17, attacked the Islamic Center on Monday morning. After a firefight with the center's security guard, they fled into a nearby neighborhood where they fired seemingly at random at a landscape gardener before driving a short way and taking their own lives. Authorities said they live-streamed part of the attack, posting it online along with their document, which contains entries attributed to both attackers. Entitled The New Crusade, the 75-page PDF, which was posted inside a private channel on the messaging app Discord, pays gushing tribute to Brenton Tarrant, who attacked two mosques in New Zealand in 2019, killing 51 people and injuring 89 more. The two young attackers in San Diego appear to have viewed themselves as disciples of Tarrant, who was idolized in online communities dedicated to mass violence. The suspects appeared to have desired infamy among an in-group known as domestic terrorism experts as nihilistic violent extremists who worship mass shooters and delight in chaotic violence. The San Diego shooters appear to have been motivated by the Great Replacement Theory, a racist conspiracy theory that claims white people in America, Europe, and elsewhere are being systematically replaced by non-white immigrants in an organized effort. I think that's at the core of it, said Matthew Kringer. The Great Replacement conspiracy theory is the ideological background that they're falling back on. These two ideas exist within a worldview termed accelerationism, whose adherents essentially speak to wipe the slate clean by committing atrocities that they hope will lead to further acts of violence that eventually collapse society, creating a new world order. And there's more on that, but let's move to a Tennessee man jailed over Charlie Kirk Post was awarded $835,000 in a settlement. A retired Tennessee police officer who spent 5 weeks in jail after posting an anti-Trump Facebook meme has been awarded $835,000 in a settlement that dismissed his lawsuit against county officials. Attorneys for Larry Bouchard had filed a federal civil rights lawsuit against the sheriff and investigator involved in Bouchard's arrest, as well as Perry County, Tennessee, arguing that they violated

0: violated his First and Fourth Amendment rights. No one should be hauled off to jail in the dark of the night over a harmless meme just because the authorities disagree with the message, senior attorney said in a statement Wednesday. After the September killing of Charlie Kirk, Bouchard shared a meme that quoted Donald Trump saying after a school shooting in Perry, Iowa, "We have to get over it." Bouchard posted the meme, which he did not make, as a comment on a post about a nearby vigil after Kirk's death. The post included the phrase, "This seems relevant today." Sheriff Weems, who ordered Bouchard's arrest, said some people in Perry County interpreted the meme as a threat to their local high school. During his more than month in jail, Bouchard, who had a 34-year career in law enforcement, lost his post-retirement job in medical transportation, missed his wedding anniversary, and the birth of his grandchild, the lawyer said in a statement. "I am pleased that my First Amendment rights have been vindicated," Bouchard said. "The people's freedom to participate in civil discourse is crucial to a healthy democracy." "As a sheriff, there is no responsibility I take more seriously than protecting the children in our community, who are some of the most vulnerable among us," Weems said in a joint statement. "Ensuring their safety is not just a duty of this office. It is a commitment. I carry it with me every single day. I am happy to have this matter resolved, and I look forward to continuing to serve and protect the people of Perry County." And there's more to that, but let's go to a rather strange story. It was a bone found by a YouTuber who was searching for Nancy Guthrie, was around 750 years old. A YouTuber who stumbled upon a human bone this month while searching a few miles from Nancy Guthrie's home in Arizona did not discover a crime scene, but a set of remains thought to date back around 750 years. Weispaul, a Tucson resident who was among several individuals and groups to join the search for Guthrie after being drawn to the case of her kidnapping, was filming on his phone as he hiked through a dry riverbed on the morning of May 7th. "I'm pretty sure that's a bone," Weispaul, 38, told people watching his live stream when he came across a white object sticking out from the dirt. "What the heck?" Weispaul poked at the bone with a hiking stick and tried to dig around it. Then he stopped and called 911. Viewers left a torrent of comments on the YouTube stream, reacting in shock. "Body! Wow, good job! I have the chills," were various comments. Police and reporters flocked to the scene, eager for an update in the Guthrie case that has stunned the county since the 84-year-old mother to today's show, Savannah Guthrie, was abducted from her Tucson home in February. But the discovery was not the breakthrough that some had hoped for. Pima County's medical examiner's office quickly determined that the remains were too old to be from a recent death. Walston said the bone had been buried at least 3 feet below the ground surface. He suspects that rainwater in the area could have exposed the bone and that the riverbed is near a known archaeological site. He surmised the remains dated between 650 and 1250 A.D. and probably belonged to a member of the Hohokam people, an ancient group considered to be ancestors to Mahdi of Native Americans in Arizona. Watson's assessment was first reported by the New York Times. The Hohokam, described by the National Park Service as one of the largest and most complex societies in the Southwest, were prolific farmers who used sophisticated canals to irrigate the Arizona desert. The discovery of their remains in a riverbed likely reflected a Hohokam community that once lived near the water. Watson added he thought it was unfortunate that the centuries-old remains had been uncovered in a private search for Guthrie, particularly for the Tohono O'odham Nation, the descendants of the Hohokam. "It is a disturbance of their ancestors, just like if a modern cemetery got dug up." An official with the Tohono O'odham Nation did not immediately respond to a request for a comment Thursday. Weispaul said he did not know the area he was searching, around a 10-minute drive from Guthrie's home, was near an archaeological site and did not intend to disturb it. He has kept up his live-streamed searches for Guthrie out of frustration that her case remains unsolved and a desire to help, he said. Uh, It brings tears to my eyes, said Stone, who was a resident of the community. These are human beings that walked on this earth hundreds and hundreds of years ago. Watson said the remains that were retrieved by the Arizona State Museum are being repatriated to the Tohono O'odham Nation. The Pima County Sheriff's Department said in a statement that the search for Guffrey is best left to professionals. Okay, let's go to some international news. Volunteers go door to door in Congo to tackle Ebola rumors and aid network. Volunteers are going door to door to combat misinformation about Ebola in the area at the center of the outbreak in the Democratic Republic of Congo. The strain of Ebola, for which there is no approved vaccine or treatment, was declared an emergency of international concern by the World Health Organization Sunday. The IFRC said it is working with communities in Mangbualu at the heart of the outbreak to explain how people can protect themselves and when to seek care. Community reactions remain mixed. For some people, the outbreak is very real, and they are taking information on how to protect themselves. For others, there is still suspicion and misinformation claiming that Ebola is fabricated. Tensions have surfaced locally. Protesters set fire to tents for Ebola patients after the Congolese authorities refused to give them the dead body of a beloved local footballer suspected to have died in the outbreak. They wanted to bury him themselves, and his family disputed that Ebola had killed him. The episode demonstrated why building trust in communities is so important. Bodies of Ebola victims are highly infectious after death and unsafe burials, where family members handle the body without proper protective equipment, are a leading driver of transmission. Ebola outbreaks start and end between communities, and this is why the local engagement remains so central to the response. And that is the end of that article. Let's go to Russia. Russia said 4 killed, 35 children are wounded in a Ukrainian attack on Luhansk region. Russian officials said at least 4 people had been killed and 35 children wounded in an overnight Ukrainian drone attack on a student dormitory in the Russian-controlled Luhansk region in eastern Ukraine. Reuters was not able to verify what happened independently, and there was no immediate comment on Friday from Ukraine, which wants to recapture Luhansk, one of the 4 eastern regions that Moscow claimed as its own in 2022, in what Kiev denounced as an illegal land grab. Both sides deny deliberately targeting civilians. 86 teenagers aged 14 to 18 had been asleep inside the hostel belonging to Luhansk Pedagogical University when Ukrainian drones attacked it that night. A top Russian installed official in Luhansk said 2 people had been pulled from the rubble and that rescue workers were still looking for children trapped beneath the debris. Kremlin spokesman Peskov called for those responsible to be punished. This is a monstrous crime. An attack on educational institutions where children and young people are present. The most important thing now is to take measures to clear the rubble and provide assistance to those who are still trapped beneath it. Photographs and video released by the Russian authorities show rescue workers stretching one man out of the rubble, severely damaged buildings, one of which has appeared to partially have been collapsed, and fires still burning. President Zelensky last week promised retribution after laying red roses at the rubble of a Kiev apartment building where a Russian missile strike had killed 24 people, including 3 children. Oh, and there's no more to that article. Let's go on to sports. Detroit Tigers skid continues. The road keeps getting longer for the Tigers. And after packing their bags for a short trip over a holiday weekend, the players left their home clubhouse Thursday afternoon dressed in all manner of casual travel wear. But if they all wore the same look on their way to board a flight bound for Baltimore, there was a good reason. because after getting swept at home by their division rivals from Cleveland and losing for the 14th time in their last 16 games to tumble into last place by themselves in the AL Central, the silent stares weren't the only thing the players had in common. The frustration is shared, too. Right now, manager A.J. Hinch sighed, we're wearing it. They can't seem to shed it, either. A sixth straight loss Thursday handed the Tigers their fifth losing series sweep of the season, but it was their first against the Guardians in a four-game set since 2019, when the Tigers were in the midst of that awful 114-loss campaign. The last time it happened here at home against Cleveland was in late 2017, another dreary time that came just after the Tigers traded Justin Verlander to Houston. That was then, though, and this is now, a season that's threatening to go completely off the rails for a Detroit ball club that began the season with lofty expectations. They were the odds-on favorite to win the AL Central for the first time since 2014, after making back-to-back trips to the divisional playoff round. And the free agent signings of Framber Valdez and Justin Verlander in February signaled that they were serious about making a World Series push in what could be Scoople's final season in Detroit. Yet, here they are now, in late May, wondering where rock bottom really is. The Tigers are 11 games under .5 for the first time since the 2023 season. They're now 9.5 games behind the Guardians, alone in the AL Central cellar. And after scoring just 8 runs in this 4-game series against Cleveland, that's a paltry 38 runs in this current 15-game skid. It's getting harder and harder to see a light at the end of the tunnel. They say the tide turns, and it needs to turn tomorrow if it didn't today, Hinch said. And that's really the motivation. Those losses are tough to explain. It's why I have a hard time after games. It's tough for these guys to digest. That's why it's pretty quiet in there. We're getting it handed to us, and we gotta wear it. We have to endure it, and we have to continue to trust that the work is going to pay off. But lately, all that hard work, and they're working, they're trying, they're getting after it, Hinch added, is failing to produce results in games. And if the fans are shocked by that, so are the players. Yeah, we're just frustrated, said Matt Verling. We're trying, we're doing everything we can. Obviously, I understand the fans' disappointment. You know, we expect it to be better than this, but all we can do is show up tomorrow and try to win a ball game. One win is all that it takes to turn the tide sometimes, but it's going to take a lot more than that to get their heads back above water. In fact, the notion that they just need to tread water while their ace, Scoople, works his way back from elbow surgery seems almost laughable now, because for a team that was already drowning in an injury news this spring, that proved to be the cement shoes. Not surprisingly, this current 2-13 nosedive began the day the team announced the two-time reigning Cy Young winner was headed to the injured list. But there's been some things that I think we can do better that precedes that, Hinch said, after watching his team blow a ninth-inning lead and lose in extra innings Wednesday night. It's probably a convenient excuse if you want to use it, but not a necessary excuse. And there's more to that, but let's head on to Michigan State Spartans. We have a little news there. As of May, Indiana junior R.J. Clem had 10 scholarship offers, but none from powerful schools. Michigan State changed that when offensive line coach Nick Tobacco offered on May 18th to Kansas State, UFC, and Iowa State. I'm sorry, let me read that again. Michigan State changed that when offensive line coach Nick Tobacco offered on May 18th, then Kansas State, UCF, and Iowa State followed. Tobacco already had been seen in to see Clem work out the previous week at 6'7", 265 pounds, with an 84-inch wingspan and athleticism that allows him to excel on the basketball court. It should come as no surprise that he is coveted. He got thrown in his freshman year, middle of the season, Logan Sport head coach Troy Hudson said. One of the left tackles had gone down, and he ended up getting his first start as a freshman. Hudson admits Clems may not have been fully ready for that stage at that time, but few freshmen are. As a sophomore, he was more up to the task and then was even better as a junior. He continued to improve as a thrower in track and field also, with a 50-foot shot put and a 150-foot effort in the discus. He presents a lot, Coach Hudson said. For one his size, you can't teach that. And then his athleticism with how big he is, his basketball background is a big piece of it. And that's that big, athletic, and can move. He's pretty strong, too, and works really, really hard in the weight room. Since freshman year, his numbers have tremendously grown. Michigan State got in and started the rush of power forwards. At this time, Yale is the only official visit Clem has scheduled. This week has been a hectic one, though, and he now aims to settle down and decide where he will take his summer visits, of course, which Michigan State hopes to be one. He's been working on it, Hudson said. Over his next weekend, his mom and dad and RJ will sit down and see what they want in each school and schedule some official visits. One is scheduled for Yale. Obviously, with some bigger schools coming in, that changes things, so he will look and weigh all of his options. Academics will play a part in whatever he chooses, and where they not only have the football side, but where they will make him a better person, too. There's room for development there, Coach Hudson said. Our offense doesn't really help him a lot when it comes to today's offenses because they're more spread out. He knows what he needs to do to improve, and the coaches see that. He's working with a trainer on pass setting, understanding footwork and drills. He's always looking for challenges. That's another piece with RJ, is that he loves to be challenged, from AP classes to the weight room. He's the whole package and a great kid on top of it. Clem carries a 4.3 grade point average in the classroom and scored a 1,300 on his SAT. Okay, let's go to Kyle Busch. Embraced being rowdy, and NASCAR needed him. Thumb through the dictionary, and it's easy to find a slew of adjectives to describe Kyle Busch. Polarizing? Absolutely. Fearless? Check. Exceptional? Yes. Unapologetic? Also yes. Some called him a jerk, aggressive and controversial. Indeed, Busch could be all of those things on and off the racetrack. But the word that described him the best was a nickname bestowed upon him when he broke into NASCAR and started dominating tracks with an unabashed style. That word is rowdy. It came from the character Rowdy Burns, the villain in Tony Scott's 1990 racing film Days of Thunder, portrayed by Michael Rooker. It was a persona that Busch fully embraced as his career started taking off, and after rivalries with Dale Earnhardt Jr. and Rochester Hills' Brad Keselowski went from simmering to boiling. Busch even drove the number 51 in the truck series, the same number Rowdy had plastered on his door in the Hollywood movie. You come to the point where you're like, okay, I'm going to wear this black hat. They want me to be the villain? Let's do it. I went full in just being rowdy, Busch said. I'm not going to say it wasn't fun being the villain because I was also winning. I don't care. I'm going home with the trophy and I'm going home with the check. Ultimately, professional sports are drama and entertainment. They need heroes. They need villains. They need good guys and they need bad guys. And during an era when NASCAR's popularity was waning in the late 2000s and 2010s, it needed unique personalities. It needed rowdiness. It needed Kyle Busch. At just 41 years old, Busch died on Thursday after he had been hospitalized with an unspecified severe illness. Let me read that again. At 41 years old, Busch died on Thursday after he had been hospitalized with an unspecified severe illness. He leaves behind a wife, two children, and a singular impactful legacy in NASCAR that was full of winning. If someone were to build a Mount Rushmore of the greatest stock car drivers of all time, there's a compelling case to be made that Busch should be on it. He is ninth all-time wins in NASCAR's top-tier Cup Series and captured a pair of championships while driving for Joe Gibbs Racing. One of those titles in 2015 came after Busch missed the first 11 races of the season due to a broken leg. He returned and won 5 races and placed inside the top 10 and 11 others to secure his first Cup Series title. Busch is NASCAR's all-time leader in the victories in the Truck Series with 69 wins and the second-tier O'Reilly Auto Parts Series with 102. He's also the only driver to win at least one Cup Series race in 19 consecutive seasons. In another example of pure raw racing talent that Busch possessed, he is the only driver ever to win each of the three races, the Trucks, the O'Reilly Series, and the Cup Series, in the same weekend. Busch did it twice in 2010 and in 2017 at Bristol. While Busch was piling up all those wins, he made a lot of enemies. He turned Dale Jr. at Richmond. He clashed with Kevin Harvick at Darlington. He spun Martin Truex Jr. at Bristol. He got bloody in an attempt to fight Joey Logano in Las Vegas. He tackled with Ricky Stenhouse Jr. at North Wilkesboro. He battled Ten Kalowski on tracks and in the press. There are those are some moments that made NASCAR fans love to hate Busch, the same way some of them loved to hate Dale Earnhardt Sr. in previous decades. Busch was aware of that sentiment and never shied away from it. He embraced the jeers as he took his celebratory bows after each victory. If NASCAR was a theater, Busch was often its headlining act, supporting a sarcastic grin through it all. Let's go to the Red Wings. Red Wings' Andrew Kopp is a guest speaker for the Detroit High School Sports Awards. The 2026 Detroit High School Sports Awards, presented by Gift of Life Michigan, is proud to announce Detroit Red Wings center Andrew Kopp as their guest speaker at this year's live event. The show, which will celebrate high school athletes, coaches, and teams from all over the Detroit area, is June 24th at Motor City Casino Hotel. Born July 8th, 1994. In Ann Arbor, Kopp was immersed in the sport from the start. His mother coached figure skating and his father coached youth hockey. Growing up near the University of Michigan and in the U.S. National Team Development Program, he developed into a smart, two-way forward with leadership qualities that set him apart early. Kopp played three seasons at the U of M, eventually serving as team captain before he was drafted by the Winnipeg Jets in the fourth round. Over eight seasons with Winnipeg, Kopp steadily improved, evolving from a checking line player into a versatile contributor capable of scoring and playing in all situations. In 2021-22, Kopp enjoyed a breakout year, splitting time between the Jets and the New York Rangers, where he posted career-high numbers and played a key role in a deep playoff run. That performance led to a significant opportunity in July of 2022 when he signed a five-year, $28 million contract with the Detroit Red Wings, his hometown growing up. And that does end the reading of the Detroit News and Free Press.
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2: Weather for this evening, cloudy with some light rain, a low of 54. For Saturday, cloudy with rain in the afternoon, followed by cloudy skies later in the evening, a high of 57. For Sunday, cloudy during the day with partly cloudy skies at night, a high of 72. This is WKAR Radar Reading Service from Michigan State University in East Lansing.

Good day. You are listening to today's edition of the New York Times. It's May 22nd, 2026. My name is Les. The first article up today, in a rarity, Republicans stand up to Trump. President Trump faced a wall of opposition from Senate GOP lawmakers, in part over his plan to create a $1.8 billion fund to reward his allies, by Luke Broadwater. For much of President Trump's time in office, Republican lawmakers have had little appetite to stand up to his brand of vindictive politics. Through revenge primary campaigns, bullying social media posts, and the threat that he can command the GOP base to go after anyone at any time, Mr. Trump has brought lawmakers in his party under his control like no president in modern history. A single critical word against Mr. Trump or his agenda could result in a full-scale retribution campaign to force a disloyal Republican from office. But this week, in a rarity,